0: Russia says Ukraine launched an unprecedented attack against St. Petersburg after rejecting an offer for peace talks.
1: This attack comes after Russian President Vladimir Putin rejected an offer from Zelensky to hold a face-to-face meeting to try and end this war. Putin said he glanced at Zelensky's letter, but said he saw no point in meeting with him and that he would only end the war when Russia's goals had been met, meaning Kyiv should abandon efforts to join NATO and give up parts of its territory. Zelensky then responded back, calling it a weak response. Russia continues to spray Ukraine with almost daily attacks, damaging several buildings in the Zaporizhzhia region. Ukrainian foreign minister, he's warning Moscow things will only get worse for Russia.
0: Fox's Stephanie Bennett. Iran still attacking other nations as the U.S. fires on Iran. Here is Fox's Jeff Paul in Dubai.
2: Officials involved with CENTCOM say those strikes happened hours after its forces struck Iranian radar sites and shot down four one-way attack drones. U.S. officials say Iran then fired seven ballistic missiles towards Kuwait and Bahrain. CENTCOM confirming six of those missiles were intercepted and the seventh did not reach its intended target. Iran continues to leverage what is happening in Lebanon. Despite a U.S.-backed ceasefire, Israeli forces and the Iranian-backed militant group Hezbollah are still exchanging strikes. Iran's foreign minister says if the fighting doesn't stop in Lebanon, then the entire war could restart.
0: Pakistan's interior minister is in Tehran working to revive negotiations between Iran and the U.S. America is listening to Fox News.
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4: Actually looking really good at this time. There was a crash on 75 southbound right at Mack. It has been cleared from the roadway. Still seeing a little bit of slow go through that stretch. Weekend road construction might be a problem, especially on 275 northbound between Eureka and the 94 interchange. The two right lanes are closed. Looks like you're at a crawl, and it's pretty much stop and go all through that area. And westbound 94 between Rotunda and Wayne, the right lane is blocked, and that will continue until next week. I'm Aaron B., WJR traffic and weather first.
5: We are mostly clear. We'll fall back to 62 for the overnight low. Sunday brings the sunshine, the afternoon high getting up to 84 degrees, and then for Sunday night, partly cloudy, overnight low 59. From the Weather Channel, I'm Jeff Eno on 760 WJR, where Michigan comes to talk.
6: How did I lose weight? And I did. Lean, right here. I did. I love this stuff. 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
11: 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You can also follow us on social at Guy Benson Show. Follow me personally at Guy P. Benson. So there was a story that many of you might remember, including people in this audience, that we covered pretty extensively. It was last year. I'm going to say it was about a year ago, give or take. And it involved yet another totally insane contretemps in Loudoun County, Virginia, which is this very wealthy suburb area of New York City, Northern Virginia, that used to be sort of an old school Republican community and has become quite blue. And with that shift into Democrat left wing lunacy, a dissent actually in many cases, some of the worst excesses have happened in the public schools. With kids being victimized, we talked about a lot of it surrounding trans and gender ideology and the madness when it comes to decisions being made by adults. And in many cases, just an absolute aversion to or hostility to parental rights and total slavish devotion to left-wing gender ideology. Whether it was the rapist, the trans student rapist situation and the dad getting dragged out of a school board meeting in handcuffs, that was Loudoun County. Then last year, there was the example of a trans student, and I'm not trying to pick on these trans kids for no reason. These are specific people behaving terribly and being protected by the powers that be and the adults at the expense of innocent victims. That's the problem that I have. So anyway, as I was saying, last year the example was these boys in a changing room, in a locker room at the school, being filmed without their consent by a trans student who then reported those boys for saying that they didn't want to have a girl watching them change in their locker room, and the boys were suspended. They were the ones who got in trouble for voicing their discomfort with having this biological female in their gym locker room, as opposed to the person who was violating school policy and the law by filming people in that sensitive environment without their knowledge or consent. That at least was the initial decision by the Loudoun County Public Schools to punish those boys. Eventually, with lawsuits, I know a couple of the families left town altogether. It's not hard to imagine why after all of that, but there were lawsuits, and the reports are publicly, at least, that there was a settlement. The district had to reach a settlement, undisclosed, with these kids, the actual victims. Would you think at this point that maybe school officials in Loudoun County, Virginia, might have learned their lesson, not once, but at least twice at this point, with giant national controversies? It seems the answer is no. And this new example, which has now been playing out over the last couple of weeks, I want to bring you up to speed on this, has been heavily covered by, I'll give you one guess, I call him the only reporter in Virginia, somewhat tongue-in-cheek, but Nick Minock of ABC 7 in D.C., has owned these stories, because apparently a lot of other journos just don't really want to go there. It's a little icky. They probably take the side of the left-wing school board and school officials or whatever. Nick Minock, on behalf of Basic Sanity and Decent Standards, and journalism, actually, he is covering these stories. This one involves yet another Loudoun County public school, and another example of boys being filmed without their consent. Apparently there was a student, yet again, who happens to be trans, who was apparently filming in toilet stalls various boys, lots of them, over the course of months. And one of those boys, this all came to light, one of them had written on the bathroom wall that he had been a victim of this sort of pervy voyeurism, and asked if anyone else had experienced it, and other people were sort of signing the wall or like adding a tally that they too had been photographed or filmed or whatever without their knowledge while in the bathroom at school. And given how I've set this all up, I'll let you guess how the school has decided to handle this. Cut 37.
12: It's an invasion of privacy.
13: This Freedom High senior asked that we not identify him. Today, he feels like he's been victimized twice. First by the suspect who allegedly took pictures of boys using bathroom stalls and urinals at school. And now by school officials who suspended him for writing this message on the bathroom wall, asking other young men if they were photographed by this person. As you can see, there are a lot of check marks under yes.
14: You being a victim, your brother being a victim, is that what compelled you to write this question in the bathroom?
12: It was more just to figure out how many people he's actually affected and just kind of speak up against, like, the fact that nothing gets taken serious. And I kind of did it because, you know, we haven't had a voice all year about stuff like this. And, you know, the fear is that he's actually going to end up coming back to Freedom.
11: Can you imagine if, let's say, girls had been victimized or abused or taken advantage of in this sort of way by a male in a school? Many of them, apparently this kid plus his brother, were among the victims in this controversy. And then some girl in the girls' room at the high school said, hey, has anyone else had this happen to them? And other girls were like, yes, on the wall. I'm not endorsing graffiti or whatever, but this is how this all played out. Can you imagine the school punishing those girls? Now, maybe if the perpetrator were, in fact, a trans person, because on the grievance hierarchy, that wins. But if it were just a boy going after girls this way, taking their photos or filming them as they're in the bathroom type of thing, can you imagine a scenario where the girls end up getting suspended or in hot water because of these scrawlings on the wall? I really can't. I think they would be taking this whole episode much more seriously and not Darvoing the whole thing and not reverse engineering the blame. Minock's report on this continues. Cut 38.
13: According to sources familiar with the situation, a junior had been recording boys underneath bathroom stalls for 3 years. We're told more than 40 victims are involved, and that school administrators were told about the situation long before they're letting on.
12: Admin's been trying to cover it up.
13: The student who spoke with us admitted to writing on the wall of one bathroom, but Loudoun County Public Schools accused him of vandalizing multiple bathrooms and encouraging others to participate. In a letter to his parents, LCPS wrote that closing four of the five bathrooms during lunch and a transition period caused a disruption to the school community, resulting in his 10-day suspension.
12: I mean, granted, yeah, I shouldn't have wrote on the wall. That's, I get that. I would get a small suspension, but 10 days is what you would get for fighting. And I wrote something on the wall that didn't have curse words. It was nothing sexual in nature. It was a question. And that's it.
11: The school was allegedly aware that this was happening, that this scandal was unfolding, long before they kind of fessed up to it in any sort of way. That report suggesting that there are dozens, more than 40 victims who were caught up in this, getting photographed without their knowledge at urinals or in bathroom stalls. And the administration, embarrassed by an apparent cover-up, has decided that the person that they're going to throw the book at, evidently, is the kid who wrote the question on the wall. With a week and a half, really it's two if you look at just school days, two full weeks of suspension for that. Does that seem appropriate or proportionate to you? Open question. Cut 39, this report concludes.
13: But it doesn't stop there. LCPS is not letting him participate in graduation.
12: I was ready to be done, walk the stage with my friends, have my advisor teacher say my name. My parents see it, and my grandma see it. I'm going to have to call my grandma and tell her that. Because of me speaking up, I'm not going to be able to walk at graduation.
2: Now, that young man's parents are fighting this disciplinary action. They have hearings with LCPS on Friday and on Monday. His parents say this punishment is way over the top. Now, I reached out to the Loudoun County School Board and Loudoun County Public Schools with a bunch of questions, including, did they ever discipline the student who is now in jail for unlawfully filming students in school bathrooms? They haven't responded.
11: So Minock asks a very simple question. Hey, the person doing the illegal filming who is apparently in jail for that student who's reportedly trans, was that person ever disciplined by the school district? Or are you just focusing on the victim and punishing him in this case, just like other schools did in this district last time there was a violation of privacy with a similar dynamic? And apparently the answer from the school is no comment. They're ignoring Minock. Maybe they figure no one else will ask the questions so they can just shy away from it. I don't know. And I just want to add, because multiple reports around this whole controversy have said that the student, the one taking these illicit photos or videos, identifies as transgender. The school district, through a spokesman, kind of appeared to deny that, saying that the incidents did not involve a student using a restroom, quote, inconsistent with their biological sex. But they might be playing rhetorical games here and parsing this out, because maybe it's a non-binary or gender fluid or something like that. There's a reason why this has been identified as a trans-related controversy. It might just depend on the exact identifying term that this person uses, but that's why it's been widely reported as such. But here we go again in Loudoun County, Virginia. I ask again, what is in the water around here? And it really does seem like the supposed adults in charge adamantly refuse to learn lessons, or they are so blinded by this other agenda and ideology that they don't care. They might realize it's a risk. They might realize that it could end up in a costly lawsuit or what have you. And they're willing to pursue the cover-up and the retaliatory actions and all of that anyway, because that's their instinct. And I guess the parents of Loudoun County have to just sit back and take it, I guess, until maybe their own kids become the victims. In which case, there's a pretty good chance their kids will be the ones getting punished, because that's how they roll out there in Loudoun County, it would seem. Wanted to bring you that update here on the Guy Benson Show. And if there are further developments, we will bring those to you as well. Let's step aside. Come back with more after this.
10: In the swamp, not of the swamp. Guy Benson.
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0: Guy Benson. We are back. Let's just keep rolling with Northern Virginia and the craziness in this neck of the woods. We were talking about Loudoun County in the last segment. Here's Arlington County, very, very blue, one of the bluest in the state, really one of the bluest in the country, and an issue that we have touched on before. There's an update to a story involving the convicted sex offender named Richard Cox, who claims to be transgender, and his case, which involves him exposing himself to women and girls in a locker room, which he says is his civil right as a transgender person. Apparently a judge in Deep Blue Arlington agrees with him. Once again, I'll just turn it over to you-know-who, Nick Minock, the only journalist in Virginia, Cut 34.
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2: By some convicted sex offenders, but does not define loitering or give standards for when it becomes a felony. This is a significant ruling because it does not only find an issue with how the statute was applied to Cox, it says the statute itself is constitutionally defective. The Arlington prosecutor disagrees with the judge's decision and appealed. The Court of Appeals accepted the case, and now Virginia Attorney General Jay Jones will represent the Commonwealth on appeal. But for now, everything in the Arlington trial court is on hold.
3: Oh, so now Jay Jones is on the case, so good luck to everyone involved with that one. Finally, just a reminder who this person is, Mr. Cox. You heard the soundbite of him. You can look him up. His mugshot, for example, what he looks like. This is someone saying he's trans. This is a registered sex offender. Here's another disgusting sort of detail in this whole mess. Cut 36.
2: Separately, Cox was recently convicted by a jury for possessing child pornography, which Arlington police found when they arrested him at Barcross Sports and Fitness Center. Meanwhile, in Fairfax County, Cox is also now charged for sexually assaulting a woman in 1988.
4: I want to see justice served.
2: The victim saw 7 News' reporting on Cox entering female locker rooms, which compelled her to tell police what happened to her more than 30 years ago.
4: I felt guilt because maybe if I had pressed charges, this would have been on his record a long time ago, and he wouldn't have been allowed access to these bathrooms.
2: Cox's preliminary hearing on that sexual assault charge in Fairfax County was last week. That case is moving forward as planned. Right now, Cox remains in custody at the Arlington jail.
3: We'll see how long that lasts, because apparently a judge is determined to help him get out. This is someone who's a registered sex offender who has been convicted on child porn charges and is accused of showing up specifically around children's swim and gymnastics lessons to then disrobe and expose his genitalia to those female children in locker rooms. And it's just based on the say-so that he at least claims to be transgender, and saying, well, it's a civil rights issue. And the laws that they're using to try to put an end to that, a judge says, oh, they're too constitutionally vague, and at least for now has thrown out the case. Jason Miaras, former AG of Virginia, tweeting, the reality is Richard Cox is a vile, disgusting sexual predator. The fact that a leftist judge threw out this case on a radical new interpretation of the 14th Amendment is a travesty of justice. The truth is Cox wouldn't have been in a place to expose himself to children in the first place if Steve Descano, the left-wing Soros prosecutor in Fairfax County, had done his job in the first place. He also said, Miaras, remember, leftist Democrats in Richmond voted into law allowing anyone to change the sex on their driver's license to their preferred gender identity, which is then apparently binding, which has contributed to this circumstance in Arlington and Fairfax counties with this sex offender and convicted child pornography possessor. Sick stuff. Absolute ideological madness. 2 different examples in Northern Virginia. And when I keep saying the left is not done with peak woke, it's stuff like this that I think buttresses the case. We'll step aside and come back after this on The Guy Benson Show.

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1: Halfway through the broadcast week on this Wednesday edition of the Guy Benson Show. Very glad that you're listening. 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Paul, great to have you back.
2: Always great to be here.
1: I do want to start somewhat unusually on hockey, because I saw that you were tweeting about the Stanley Cup Finals, which started last night. Crazy game. You call it Wild Game 1. I watched a lot of it back and forth. I agree with your assessment that this series is going to be a war. Vegas against Carolina. The Golden Knights winning on the road to take Game 1, which puts them in a decent position to start this whole thing. You said that you can't figure out exactly who to root for, and part of that is because of what sounds like a traumatic experience you had recently in Las Vegas?
2: Yeah, so, well, you picked up on all this. So, I was out with Crime at CrimeCon in Las Vegas, you know, the crime convention.
1: For Fox Nation, right?
2: For Fox Nation, exactly, for my weekly wrap, Fox Nation show. And we were out there. We did the show from out there. We did a number of breakout sessions. It was a lot of fun. Learned a lot, as always. But in between, I hit the tables, and the tables hit back. Boy, oof. So I got very mixed feelings about Las Vegas these days. That said, I love their game. I like their coach, who was here in New York with the Rangers for a while. I thought he got a raw deal. I'm happy to see him finally get some recognition. So, oh, I also like Brind'Amour on the Carolina side. Good coach. And I actually thought Carolina looked quite good last night. It struck me as a boxing match. It waxed and waned on each side of the puck. You know, each team at one point seemed to assert some dominance, and it really felt to me like a 12-round boxing match. So I think this is going to be a war, as you say. I think we're going to see some overtime games, and I can't wait. I love it.
1: Yeah, I mean, 9 goals scored in Game 1. A thriller, kind of tough, ragged hockey is what my dad called it, but very, very entertaining. And I have a couple things here. Number one, this is not hard for me to choose who to root for in the series. The audience knows I'm a New Jersey Devils fan. Devils didn't make the playoffs this year. They've got to get some stuff in order for next season. I have faith in the new general manager, Sonny Mehta. That being said, I'm rooting for Vegas. I've been rooting for Vegas in the West the entire way because, number one, at least in the finals, I can't stand Carolina because they own the Devils. The Devils cannot beat the Hurricanes if their lives depended on it, and their playoff lives have depended on it several times, and they always lose. So it's easy to root against Carolina for that reason. And then I'm rooting affirmatively for Vegas because my best friend from home is the play-by-play voice of the Vegas Golden Knights. Here is Dan Duva on the call for the go-ahead and ultimate winning goal last night. Listen to Cut 40.
3: A little too much on it. A little more touch. Sissons might have been in the clear down the slot. Hurdle from the right side. Give and go. He shoots. He scores! Tomas Hurdle. 5-4 Knights. 3:24 to go in the third period. First Stanley Cup final in a decade. And Tomas Hurdle gets the Knights back in front.
1: This is the Golden Knights' third Stanley Cup final in the last 9 years. He was talking about Hurdle there, his first participation in a decade. Got the game winner, frantic, frenetic end of the game. And so that's where I'm coming down on this one, Paul. I do have to ask you, last question about Vegas and the gambling. Do you have, because I don't really gamble, but if you're at the slots or at the poker table or blackjack, whatever it is, I don't know if you have a specific game or if you mix it up, do you have in your mind a limit where you're saying I've got a budget, and no matter whether I'm up or down, I'm out at a certain point in terms of money or a certain time on the clock? How do you do it?
2: Yeah, I play blackjack, and I do that, but, you know, of course, I never listen to myself, you know.
1: And so you set rules and then break
2: them. Yeah, exactly. So, you know, what's the point of the rules? And, look, I got all kinds of, there are very specific ways to play blackjack. There's only a few things that people differ on. I did them all, and I can just tell you that as a veteran of that game, it was just one of those weekends where as it literally was not in the cards.
1: Let's talk, Paul, about some politics in the state of New Jersey. Speaking of Jersey, and this is something we've addressed now over the last couple of weeks and then earlier in the show as well, Democrats in that state, in the 12th district of New Jersey, the congressional district there, they have nominated for U.S. House, so for the Congress, someone with a very disturbing background being a close associate of the blind sheikh, who was an arch terrorist convicted of terrorism plots to kill Americans, then ended up volunteering for an organization overseas that turned out to be, surprise, an Al-Qaeda front group. That is now the Dem nominee for Congress in New Jersey, which I will again point out is a state that lost hundreds of people on 9/11. I mean, it sort of takes your breath away that here we are approaching the 25th anniversary of the worst terror attack in U.S. history. And this kind of person now has, I think, a very clear path to becoming a member of Congress.
2: You know, Guy, I got to tell you, it's the longer I'm doing media and covering these stories, I just lose my ability to be shocked. This is the current Democratic Party. They have become, their base is now the Zohra Mamdani base. I feel more and more that the people driving the small money donations, the ambition, the energy on the left are young people ignorant of history, even ignorant of 9/11, and who see people like Chuck Schumer, a comparative moderate, as a dinosaur, and they want him out. And were I a Democrat, I'd really be fearful for the future of my party. Hamawi is everything you've said and more.
1: By the way, I'm still just like stuck on the fact that you just kind of referred to Chuck Schumer as a moderate, but that is where we are in this context.
2: That's right. Pelosi would be a moderate. Yep. In this context.
1: Yep.
2: And yet this is, again, this is where we are. You know, we managed to allow this to happen over the last 25 years. There's no sugarcoating how bad the sheikh was. The sheikh was friends with Osama bin Laden and a guy named Abdullah Azzam, who bin Laden almost certainly killed in order to take over. They were the co-founders of Al-Qaeda. He was apparently tied with Azzam, and UBL killed Azzam and took over the whole thing. The sheikh, the blind sheikh, made absolutely no bones about his calls for jihad against America, about his, not terrorist sympathy, terrorism advocacy. And I just interviewed today on my podcast, The Ops Desk, I interviewed a guy named Joe Connor, whose father was killed in the Francis Tavern bombing. Here, a terrorist bombing in lower Manhattan carried out by the FALN. The guy who did it, a guy named Morales, is in Cuba now. Hopefully we'll be back here if we do negotiate something with Cuba going forward. I bring that up to just point out that the Democrats take none of this stuff seriously, no matter what they say, because other FALN cell members, he reminded me, and I knew this, but I'd forgotten, were pardoned by Bill Clinton and then Barack Obama, through the auspices primarily of Eric Holder. And it's just, it doesn't matter what the context is, the left is willing to countenance this stuff for the purposes of power. And you're getting it again here with Hamawi and Mamdani and even AOC. There's some of the outrageous things that come out of the left these days. They're going to hold their noses or not and vote left just for the purposes of power.
1: Now, there was something that happened, interestingly, in New York City. Mamdani's NYPD commissioner, he kept her on. You and I have talked about this. She is reported to have political ambitions of her own. She is definitely more moderate politically than Mamdani is. Almost everyone is, of course. And New York City just hosted the annual Israel parade. And she, Commissioner Tisch, proudly participated. She was marching, waving the Israeli flag, all of that. Mamdani, in a major break from tradition as mayor of New York City, basically boycotted the event. He will march in almost any parade, and we, of course, know his position on the pro-Hamas hate rallies. The Israel parade, obviously, he's not going to do that because he doesn't believe Israel has a right to exist, and he's, I think, a bigot and has surrounded himself with bigots on this issue. But his NYPD commissioner, and someone who might have an eye eventually on his job or that position going the other direction, what do you make of that little, maybe not tug of war, but perhaps a preview of things to come?
2: Well, there is absolutely no love lost between those two. I think that's no revelation to anybody. And, you know, look, he's doing the enemy's closer thing right now. First of all, she's been fairly successful under the constraints that are put on her. And so as a result, it wouldn't be a great political move to fire her. Also, as soon as he fires her, she will begin, I believe, to build her coalition to run against him next time out. And she'll have a real shot. She comes from a billionaire family. She has a lot of money. And as you say, her or public profile is more traditionally in line with what you see here in New York. So,
1: well, remember, Mamdani, part of the reason he won is because the opposition to him was just either so toxic or such a long shot in a place like New York City that it kind of put him on a glide path, right? And he didn't have someone really tough up against him. That could conceivably change if she decides to jump in. But, Paul, I do want to jump back across the river to New Jersey, talk about another law and order-related matter. That would be the Delaney Hall fracas in Newark and the attacks on officers, including police horses, and the chaos in those streets. I think, complicity of a lot of politicians who are kind of trying to have it both ways. A lot of arrests were just made just the other night, I think last night as well. The ongoing dangerous anti-ICE agitation. So stew on that. Let's take the break. We will pick up that conversation right after this.
0: A fresh perspective on the topics of the day. It's Guy Benson.

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0: here on the Guy Benson Show with our guest Paul Morrow, who has an extensive law enforcement background. And Paul, we were just about to talk about these dangerous attacks and riots outside an ICE facility in New Jersey. As you watch all of that go down, it kind of feels like the Democrats have fed a beast that they cannot control. And because they run the state and the city of Newark as well, when you start seeing bloodied cops and all sorts of problems, they can't control their own mob, but they also want to keep signaling to their base that they're sort of on the side of the mob, but not fully for the crazy lawlessness. And the result is, you know, the last week and a half of chaos.
1: Yeah, I think that's very well articulated. You know, it reminds me a little bit of the, actually the growth of Islamist terrorist groups in a place like Saudi Arabia, who countenanced and in some instances fed the radical groups there for the purposes of controlling aspects of their population, particularly in rural areas. And then all of a sudden they began to realize, oh, we can't really control these people. You're getting the same thing here. And I think it's personified in Mikey Sherrill, who has spoken out of both sides of her mouth.
0: That's the governor.
1: She brings in the state police, which are under her, obviously, and talks about how we have to peacefully protest and everything else. We have all the riots going on. She realizes this is really starting to dirty up her state. And so she has the state police do what they do so well. They did a great job. And they made some real surgical arrests. If you see the videos, the riot line parts, they grab the body, they bring the guy back behind the riot line closes again. They really handled that well, and that's one of the reasons why the whole thing was tamped down. But it's all emblematic of the schism that you and I are talking about in the Democratic Party, because while she's doing that, the mayor of Newark, Roz Baraka, is saying that the state police are acting like ICE. And that's a shot at her, obviously.
0: But he also imposed a curfew, didn't he? So again, they're all trying to have it every which way.
1: That's right. And then he rescinded the curfew. I think last night he rescinded it because he knew that the danger that of these optics was much diminished because of the actions of the state police. So you're 100% right. He's another guy who wants to have it both ways. He's hitting her a little bit in his statements because it's politically expedient for him. But it's exactly what you're saying. They've exacerbated this whole situation. They've fed that beast, and now it's getting out of control. And, you know, it's the same narrative. We should recognize something. It's the same narrative every time. It started, I remember it, with Gitmo during the war on terror when I was working in the 2020 Summer of Love. It's always conditions are inhumane in the jail. The public can't see that. It's a very easy statement to make and a very easy cause to trumpet. And as a result, you know, you had all that coddling of the Al-Qaeda terrorists in Gitmo. Same thing in 2020. They sue. Conditions are inhumane. This is terrible. They're unsanitary. It's jail. It's not supposed to be, you know, whatever, you know, an option for five different dinner entrees. But that's how they treat it. And, you know, that's the cause that gets taken up. It's every time. They did the same thing in Minnesota. So we should recognize that it's a tactic of the left that comes around every time. And it's always outside agitators. Notice that. And in this case, it looks like a lot of them were outside agitators.
0: Yeah, not even from New Jersey.
1: Not even from New Jersey. But, you know, Mikey Sherrill, you know, you're the governor. You have reach in this area. Talk to the governor of Washington State and say, look, you got all these people in Seattle. What are you doing about it? Because they are freelance rioters. And yet it never changes. It's always outside agitators. And, you know, look, we've seen the script before. It is something that the Democratic Party has to face up to and solve. And right now, I don't think that they have the wherewithal to do that. I do think we're seeing the future of the Democratic Party more in Zohran Mamdani than you would in, let's say, Schumer or Pelosi, as we said earlier.
0: Well, and on this point, it's not like it's a mystery how you could clamp down and solve this, right? I think it's a matter, and fully within legal means. It's not like you're squelching peaceful protests in a way that threatens the First Amendment. That's not what we're talking about here. We're talking about violent rioting. There is a tried and true successful law enforcement playbook to stamping this sort of thing out. It's a matter of political will, because the problem is, even if they're outside agitators, they're there outside agitators, right? And a lot of other people online and in the base who are very loud, they at least sympathize with these people. They don't want to see their elected officials in their party, their coalition, you know, bringing these people into custody. They don't want to tolerate that because they would view that as a betrayal, right? So this is the dilemma that a lot of Democrats have created for themselves, it seems to me.
1: Absolutely. And, you know, they get, as you get more and more citizen journalists going out there and taking footage, it puts them in a real bind. I think one of the things that made Mikey Sherrill move was that really stark video shot by Sorter, Nick Sorter, and that went out on X, of that guy screaming, "I have your face, I'm going to kill your family," and all of that. This guy, Nicholas Scalfo, reportedly is now arrested, facing 10 years. And it just, it gets to a point where even moderates look at it and say, we can't countenance this. And as you know, I think you articulated it very well. They have fed a beast that they're losing control of. And I don't think they have an answer for it. And it's going to be really interesting going forward as we go to 2028, as things heat up, what they're going to do about a base that sees rioting. Because they don't notice, they don't offer an alternative. They don't say, you know, this is how you should do ICE enforcement. This is where you should house these people. They just say,
0: no, they don't want enforcement. They're against enforcement.
1: Enforcement. And they're rapists and murderers. I mean, what kind of lunatic party is in favor of letting out back onto the street murderers who are here illegal to begin with? And so that's not a winner. And I think that the old guard realizes that, and I don't see how they thread this needle. It really just comes down to our ability to report what they're really about, which is why it's so important that you do what you do, and why the citizen journalists taking these films, which cannot be, undermined. You know, seeing is believing. And there's a lot more of these skillful guys out there screaming, and it shows you why ICE has to wear the masks.
0: Paul Morrow, Fox News contributor, attorney, and retired NYPD inspector, also traumatized blackjack player. Paul, always appreciate your time on the show. We'll talk soon.
1: Tim Paul Guy, thank you.
0: Final hour of the Guy Benson Show coming up next. Joe Concha is going to be here breaking down a conflagration consuming CBS News. High drama, huge egos. We'll get to that straight ahead.
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11: Gunfire erupts in Toledo. I'm Carmen Roberts, Fox News.
12: Bullets flying everywhere. Going crazy, man. Whole lot of pandemonium.
11: Gunfire ripped through a street festival in the Ohio City, injuring several people this afternoon. This man was there, too.
12: We told him to stay. Everybody get back.
11: Several victims were rushed to hospitals, but the number and extent of their injuries is not known. Police and the FBI are searching for the people who opened fire and trying to figure out why. The U.S. and Iran exchanged fire overnight with the latest test of the fragile ceasefire. Tensions staying high in the Strait of Hormuz. U.S. military says it downed 4 Iranian drones launched toward the Strait and towards U.S. Gulf allies. Fox's Jeff Paul has more from Dubai.
13: Iran once again firing over both ballistic missiles and drones on their neighbors here in the Gulf, raising questions over the future of a possible peace deal between the U.S. and Iran. Now, U.S. CENTCOM confirming those strikes happening after its forces struck Iranian radar sites and shot down 4 one-way attack drones. U.S. officials say Iran then fired 7 ballistic missiles towards both Kuwait and Bahrain. CENTCOM confirming 6 of those missiles were intercepted and the 7th did not reach its intended target. Now, Iran continues to leverage what's happening in Lebanon. Despite a U.S.-backed ceasefire, Israeli forces and Iranian-backed militant group Hezbollah are still exchanging strikes. Iran's foreign minister says if the fighting doesn't stop in Lebanon, then the entire war could restart.
11: And volunteer searchers in Japan found the body of a missing 20-year-old Auburn University student today. The family of Weston Higginbotham said on social media that his body was discovered in a mountainous area near Kyoto, but did not reveal a cause of death. His family thanks supporters for the outpouring of kindness and support from the U.S. and around the world. 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
14: Actually looking really good at this time. There was a crash on 75 southbound right at Mac. It has been cleared from the roadway. Still seeing a little bit of slow go through that stretch. Weekend road construction might be a problem, especially on 275 northbound between Eureka and the 94 interchange. The two right lanes are closed. Looks like you're at a crawl and it's pretty much stop and go all through that area. And westbound 94 between Rotunda and Wayne, the right lane is blocked and that will continue until next week. I'm Aaron V, WJR traffic and weather first.
15: We'll see mostly clear skies, drop back to 62 for the overnight low. Going to warm it up to 84 on Sunday with sunshine. Sunday night, partly cloudy, overnight low, a cool crisp 59. And then for Monday, mostly sunny, up to 86. For the Weather Channel, I'm Jeff Eno on 760 WJR, where Michigan comes to talk.
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0: heart of our nation's capital, Washington, D.C. 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Team Fox. A clear, fresh voice cutting through the noise to tell the truth. 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
1: It is Thursday, June 4th, 2026. I'm Guy Benson. Welcome to the Guy Benson Show. We are live in Washington, D.C. at the Tony Snow Studios at the Fox News Bureau here in our nation's capital. 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You can follow us on social at GuyBensonShow. I'm at Guy P. Benson personally. When we are done here on the radio, I'll hop over to TV. Special report, I'll be on the panel on set tonight on Fox News Channel around 6:45 or so Eastern Time. Hope you will tune in for that. On the show today, we'll get to our first guest here just momentarily. Later this hour, Yemisi Egbuebale, a Biden administration member, a Democratic strategist. She's been having her say about her political party, some of its nominees, some of the drama that's still going on involving the Bidens. We will have her here to talk about all of that in about half an hour. In the next hour, Karl Rove, the architect, he's going to join us talking about the midterm elections, about the primary elections that just happened this week. And then Mary Catherine Hamm, best friend of the program, she will be with us in our final hour just after 5 p.m. Eastern time. But we begin, speaking of the primaries and the midterms, with Congresswoman Ashley Hinson, Republican of Iowa, who is now officially the GOP's nominee for the U.S. Senate in the Hawkeye State, seeking a seat that's being vacated by the retiring Senator Joni Ernst. Congresswoman, great to have you back on the show.
2: Guy, it's great to be with you, and boy, has it been an exciting week back in Iowa.
1: Oh, I'm sure it has, and there was sort of some drama back there about maybe not your race so much as the gubernatorial race, where there was at least something of a surprise, a bit of an upset, at least according to many, in the governor's nominating contest on the Republican side. Meanwhile, in your race, you coasted to victory to become the GOP nominee, but Chuck Schumer's handpicked Democrat is going to be your opponent. So the National Democrats have gotten their preferred nominee to face you for that open seat. Talk about first, your vision for Iowa, why you are seeking this seat, what you would like to do as a U.S. senator if you win.
2: Yeah, well, first of all, let me say this. I am honored to earn this nomination. It has been an honor to travel through my great state, 99 counties. I have visited every single one of them. The largest city of Des Moines all the way down to the smallest city with 11 people in Decatur County, Iowa. These are the people who powered my campaign and helped us to deliver that victory on Tuesday. So I have really focused my entire time in D.C. as a congresswoman on results. I will work with anyone who shares the mission, and I will stand up to anyone who stands in our way. I can tell you that. And so I'm going to go out and earn every single vote. I will not be outworked. You talk about Chuck Schumer and what he did to try to meddle in this race. Let's be clear that he is on the ballot in Iowa, and he goes by the name Josh Turek, the person who won the Democrat primary. Schumer spent nearly $10 million to get Josh Turek through that primary. That's more than he spent on any other candidate in the country. So I think that is a very clear contrast of what he wants to see happen, which is buying this election, and what I'm going to do, which is outwork him and earn this election. So the contrast here is that Turek voted to allow kids to change their gender without parental consent at school. And then he supports amnesty, and he prioritizes illegal aliens over Americans. He tried to turn Iowa into a sanctuary state. I have a strong record of standing up for safety and security, standing up for taxpayers, making sure they're not being bilked by the government, and reducing the size and scope of government, and protecting our kids. I'm a mom to a 15 and 13-year-old who are currently trying to eat me out of house and home, so I get a lot of the challenges that working families are facing, but those are going to continue to be my priorities when I'm elected to the United States Senate, focusing on issues that affect working families just like mine, so the American dream is still achievable.
1: So one of the lines and sort of pieces of conventional wisdom that you're seeing in a lot of the media coverage and some of the political analysis is that your opponent, Josh Turek, who Chuck Schumer has selected here and Democrats have voted for in your state, he's the moderate choice. And that, I guess, is relative to sort of a squad style person in that primary. But for some of the reasons that you just noted, I'm not sure there's very much moderate about him. I mean, I guess if you're up against a socialist, you're not that far out to the left. But when you're up against the values and the people of Iowa, I mean, that doesn't sound like a moderate track record.
2: No, and he doesn't share our values. And I said this the other night in my victory speech, is if he wants to be a member of Congress or a member of the United States Senate, he should probably move to New York, because his values clearly align more with Chuck Schumer and AOC. And you look at his record. I mentioned a couple of things about his votes, with kids and gender ideology, but he's been floating the idea of a 91% income tax rate. I think that's more even progressive than what AOC had suggested. So that certainly isn't going to fly in Iowa. Then he talks a lot about he's against all the good work that we've done to help return dollars to taxpayers. He wants to repeal the child tax credit. He wants to repeal no tax on tips, no tax on overtime that we were able to secure in last year's tax package. I don't think that's going to go over very well. So again, he may masquerade as a Midwest moderate, but there is nothing like that coming from his record. And I certainly don't think that the American dream is built on a 91% tax rate. That sounds a lot like big government socialism to me. Capitalism creates, socialism takes, and the American dream is built on the idea if you work hard, you take risks, and you succeed, you'll get ahead. And that certainly is not what he's proposing.
1: So I'm glad you brought up the tax bill, now law, from last year that passed last summer, the so-called Big Beautiful Bill, the working families tax cut, whatever you want to call it. It was unanimously opposed by all the Democrats, including your opponent, who apparently wants to go to Washington and roll back the clock and, I guess, raise taxes on working families and middle class families. The Treasury Department just put out the official data this week on that tax law and its results over the last year. And the results, according to the data, were that 97% of tax filers got a tax cut. And when you go through and you look at the beneficiaries of the tax cut, the vast majority, like 70% almost of overall tax filers who got a tax cut under this law earned less, reported less than $100,000 in annual income. That's not the rich. That's not the millionaires and billionaires. That's working families. That's middle income earners. 70% of the people who got those tax cuts were earning less than 100 grand. And when you go through the numbers on no tax on tips, no tax on overtime, the enhanced expanded child tax credit, for example, this impacted tens of millions of Americans who got big relief on their final tax bill. And the overwhelming majority of those groups make under, on average, $100,000 a year. So the argument often against this bill and its predecessor in 2017 is, oh, it's just the Republicans doing tax giveaways to the uber rich and their donors. And the data disproves that. I wonder how critics, including your opponent, can grapple with these facts.
2: Well, they think if they say it loud enough and long enough that it's true. And I can tell you this, they're going to lie about us. So let's tell the truth about them and their policies and what they would do to our country. We can see the truth about our policies because the people are living them every single day. You talk about targeting that relief right to the middle class guy and how we've been able to do that. The average income, I believe in my congressional district, is right around $69,000. And so when you think about what a tax cut means for a family like that, that's several weeks worth of groceries, childcare expenses, the flexibility and the breathing room to be able to just have a little bit extra left over at the end of the week. That's what I bring to the table, I think, as a working parent. And I understand a lot of these challenges of the crunch that families are facing, because I do have those teenagers. I get the text. I got a text a little bit ago from my son, hey, Max. They had their last day of school today back home in Iowa. He wants money to go have lunch with his friends. There's not enough money on his thing. So, like, I get that as a person who's raising kids back home in Iowa. To understand how those expenses hit families. you talk about how that relief targeted someone who's an overtime worker or a waitress who's just trying to take things. We got a lot of single moms who work in the haircut industry. I talked with one of our owners who owns a bunch of franchises for Great Clips in Iowa. You know, he works hard to make sure he's providing opportunity for his employees. Now they get to take home more take-home pay. So again, Americans work too hard to have Washington take almost everything they earn. I want to make sure everyone's paychecks are going further. And again, that dream of you work hard, you take risks, you succeed, you'll get ahead. The federal government should not be the barrier to that.
1: I want to ask a few more policy questions, and then maybe if we have time, one more political question. Right now, the U.S. Senate is in the process of what they call a votorama. If you win in November, you will have the pleasure, Congresswoman, of participating in a Senate votorama, probably many times, where it's there. It's like unlimited amendments that just keep going and going, often all night. And this is on a reconciliation package that is designed by the Republicans along party lines, because the Democrats otherwise have filibustered. In fact, they shut down the government twice over this stuff, most recently specifically on the immigration issue. They want to defund ICE. They don't want to fund immigration enforcement. They also refuse to fund Border Patrol as well. That was why they shut down the Department of Homeland Security for, 2.5 months because of that. Republicans finally basically cried uncle and said, fine, we'll fund DHS, except for those two things, since you guys refuse, and then we will come back and do a reconciliation bill, and we will top up that funding for the next several years. That is what this process is now looking like, and it's now playing out in the U.S. Senate with all these amendment votes. But the goal at the end of this is to fully fund for multiple years ICE and Border Patrol, because the Democrats won't do it. Almost every single one of them refused to do that. I want to just get your thought on that as a matter of governance. And then again, as a matter of contrast with your opponent, if he's a sanctuary state type person, I'd imagine he would be against funding ICE and Border Patrol and standing with his party to shut down the government the way that they did and to try to defund immigration enforcement. He might not say that out loud to your voters, but it looks like that's the team sport that Democrats are playing in D.C.
2: Yeah, well, and he has said it, right? He has, in his newsletters and information he's put out, provided resources for illegal immigrants to avoid ICE, right? And I think that is the story of the difference here between the two of us as candidates. I'm going to stand for law and order. I'm going to stand for a secure border. I'm going to make sure that our law enforcement agencies are supported and can continue to do their job. And you're right. This is a workaround, and I am so frustrated, Guy, by how this process has played out, because I'm an appropriator, and we used to say that there were appropriators and the Republicans and Democrats, and appropriators operated a little bit differently, and we always worked together and always kind of tried to get things moving forward, but now we've seen just this level of obstruction like we've never seen before, and that's really a sad state of affairs. So my goal has always been regular order whenever possible, but unfortunately we're having to do this workaround. And so I'm hopeful that if we take that off the table, we won't end up in a situation where we have a huge government shutdown. But we do have to do something here about these sanctuary cities that are continuing to stand up because of their TDS and their just obstinance to apparently safety and security in their communities. They are not allowing law enforcement to do their jobs. And frankly, that's a sad state of affairs. So, yeah, we have to move forward in this way. And, you know, you talk about the votorama and all the gotcha amendments that the Democrats are going to put on Republicans. So as people are going to the polls this fall, I hope people understand a lot of this today and what we're going to see in the next few months is politically driven only. It's not how people actually are going to govern. And I think that's the story, right, of they're going to try to do this and they're going to try to lie and cheat. And we're going to try to govern and move things forward and try to find a lot of the waste, fraud, and abuse in our government and try to maintain law and order and safety and security in this country.
1: Very quickly, I saw there was a Politico exclusive story earlier in the week quoting you at a private event. And I'm like, oh, what did she say? Then I read the quote. I'm like, oh, that's actually a completely reasonable thing that you said about Iran and the conflict there. What do you want to just say to us publicly what you were saying privately in the minute or so that we have left?
2: Yeah, well, and it's unfortunate. Again, they're going to try to do everything to attack me, and I understand that. I understand the assignment heading into September, or into November. September is kind of when early voting gets started a lot across the country. But, you know, here's the deal. I will always be straight with Iowans, and I support our men and women in uniform, and I want the conflict in Iran to end as soon as possible, because I think if we aren't safe, nothing ever matters, really, but we need to finish the job. And it is a sad state. Iran cannot possess nuclear weapons and threaten American lives. We have lost Iowans in this conflict, and I don't want my boys being dragged off into war because they are that next generation. So my focus in Iowa remains on keeping us safe, making life more predictable, easier, and affordable for Iowans. And I appreciate the Trump administration and the military for working to protect Americans as they confront these dangerous threats. But that's where we are, and I'm going to do everything I can to make sure we hold this seat and continue to deliver a good dose of Iowa common sense here in Washington, D.C., and that's what I bring to the table.
1: Yeah, and I think some people might look and say, oh, well, Iowa's gotten so red, and so is Ohio. We don't have to worry about races in states like that. And you look at some of the polls, like one that just came out of Ohio yesterday from Fox News. Nothing should be taken for granted at all in any of these states. And I know that that's something that you believe very firmly. You'll be working very hard. Congresswoman Ashley Hinson, she's now the Senate nominee for the Republicans in Iowa. And Congresswoman, we will talk to you, I'm sure, very soon and have you back here between now and November.
2: Yes, Guy, thank you so much for having me on, and thanks to your listeners. And my website's ashleyhinson.com if anyone wants to know more about our campaign.
1: And there you have it. And with that, let's take a break. We're just getting started. It's the Thursday edition of The Guy Benson Show live in Washington, D.C. We'll be right back.
0: A fresh perspective on the topics of the day. It's Guy Benson.
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0: I'm Guy Benson. We're back here on the Guy Benson Show with a Fox News alert. President Trump is in the Oval Office at the White House right now. It looks like he's flanked by, I see, Patrick Morrisey, I think, the governor of West Virginia. I see the Secretary of the Interior. Doug Burgum is right there. Chris Wright, Energy Secretary, EPA Administrator, Lee Zeldin, all right behind him. All of those gentlemen have been guests on this program. Trump is speaking live, so let's dip in and listen live.
1: This guy, like a male model, and he's going to be a great quarterback. So we talk about that. And so we just would like the Senate, Democrats, Republicans, to pass it. Interestingly, Democrat people, not crooked politicians, because most of them are crooked, or they're sick, or they're Trump deranged. There is Trump derangement syndrome, but the people, it's 86-87% Democrats. I mean, Democrats are fun. I have a lot of Democrat friends, but they, I don't know, for some reason, when they go into politics, they get radical left crazy, and they're trying to destroy our country, but we're not going to let that happen. So today we're taking historic action to bring down the price of energy and the cost of living for all Americans with the power of clean, beautiful coal. If you look at China, if you look at so many of the successful countries, they're using coal. If you look at some of the...
0: So it's an energy event involving coal, hence the array of gentlemen behind him. Makes sense. Keep an eye on that. But when we return, we will shift over to the other side of the aisle with a Democratic strategist. Don't want to miss that conversation coming up.

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0: 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Guy Benson.
1: We are back here. Thank you very much for being with us. 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Let's welcome back to the show Yemisi Egbewale, who's a Democratic strategist, former chief of staff and advisor to the Biden White House press office. And she's founder of Podium Strategies. You see her on TV, including our network from time to time. 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
2: Hi, Guy. Thank you for having me again.
1: Glad to have you here. I want to start with a point that you've been making about Graham Plattner, the Democratic nominee in waiting, it seems. I know the primary is next week in Maine for the U.S. Senate in that race. There's a lot of controversy and scandal swirling there. We can maybe get into that. But you were making a different type of point about him based on, among other things, reporting about his background and the way that he's presented an image to the party, to some extent, and to voters versus his reality. I think some of that phoniness, I will call it, was described recently on CNN here in Cut 13.
3: You know, he obviously has presented himself as an oyster farmer, but then the financial disclosures come out and it shows that, you know, his income comes from disability and that the oyster farm that he works on doesn't really make much money and often is supplying his mom's restaurant. You also have that, you know, he introduced himself as a working class Mainer. He, you know, at one point went to Hotchkiss Prep School. You know, he said that he got a $200,000 loan from the VA for his first house. Then it comes out that actually, you know, his dad loaned him the money.
1: So, Yemisi, I mean, you go through that list. He's got this oyster farming business. That's a huge part of the political story that he's out there trying to tell about himself. And then, like, the only client or customer is his mom. And he went to this exclusive, expensive prep school as he's, you know, wearing the outfits of a blue collar guy. But you look at the background here and, oh, yeah, I got my big loan from the VA to buy a house. Well, it turns out it wasn't the VA. It was dad. Those are just little things, but they go to authenticity. Before we get to any of the, you know, the drama out there, I know that you were critical on this front. Give us your thoughts.
2: I think that in order to push a candidate forward to voters, they have to feel like they truly know someone. And what confused me was why what was presented to us from the beginning wasn't actually accurate. Why not do the framing of, you know, my growing up, I didn't have it hard. I actually had a lot of opportunity. My parents got to send me to these great schools and they were able to help me in business. But I know other people have harder struggles. Why frame it as I am working class and I understand the life you have lived when the reality is the furthest thing from that? It just seemed like it started off as something of I am this authentic working class man and ended up as anything but, right? And that's not even adding all of the other things we find out later. The premise of it, the start of it, was on a false.
1: Yeah, I think that's definitely part of the story, no doubt. We've covered a fair amount here. The Nazi tattoo, the lying about the Nazi tattoo, knowing what it was. I guess he's now have discovered to have deleted another online post where he was praising Nazi-aligned soldiers, a photo of them being like, oh, the German helmets, a cool photo. You add that to the death camp SS tattoo that he's got in his heart. Not a great look, I think, to put it mildly. Then you've got the other comments he's made in his posts through the years. And then you've got this rumor, I guess is the way to put it, although I've been sort of seeding this for a while, just letting the audience know I've been made aware of some of what I think is coming. And you're now seeing some of Plattner's allies out there on social media getting a lot more explicit about it, trying to get out in front of a story that is reportedly imminent in the New York Times involving far more serious allegations than we have gotten thus far, like way beyond just like the sexting stuff that we found out about last weekend. I don't want to get into any of those specifics yet because they haven't been reported publicly. I want to be responsible and careful, but some of the preemptive damage control, preemptive strike stuff is now coming out from Plattner allies about what seems to be looming in this New York Times report. I'm not going to ask you to comment on rumors. I am, though, going to ask you to comment, Yemisi, on this meeting that Plattner had in D.C. earlier this week, kind of an emergency meeting with Senate Democrats about his candidacy. And some of the reporting that's come out from that in the New York Times, the Wall Street Journal, specifically, had sources saying that he was asked by a number of senators different versions of the question, is there more to come? Are there more scandals on the way? And reportedly, he denied that there was anything yet to come. Now, he also denied that a few months ago on CNN and to the New York Times, and then more things have come. So he was not truthful then. He now, apparently, behind closed doors, swore to these senators, nope, we're through it. But it seems at least like that is definitely not the case if these rumors are to be believed, that there's something, you know, this sort of Damocles dangling here. What do you make of not just, you know, the whispers, but the issue of going into a room full of his fellow party members, many of whom are backing him, and telling them everything's fine, nothing else is coming, when the word is that is not true?
2: Yes, well, I've also heard some whispers as well, and I'm sure we'll see what ends up coming out. He walked into that room and asked those members to trust him at his word. And what we have learned, everything we've learned from him, is that he cannot be trusted. And this is really something I'm shocked at by the people who run his campaign, because they've run other far left progressives as well, that they didn't know about the KIK account, because he didn't admit it to them, because they didn't do proper vetting. And now these members of Congress are in a position where they have staked their name to him. Remember, Senator Warren said, he's my type of guy. That's a broad claim for a woman who pushes and espouses feminist values, who pushes for equality. Graham Plattner, to me, is the antithesis of that. And not only that, when he has been called out on his behavior or found out on that behavior, he has not shown proper contrition. Look, I believe in redemption. That's a biblical quality. But to say that something you've had on your body for 17 years, a tattoo, is accidental, and to reason it away with, well, everyone's focusing on the wrong thing, is to treat the voters and also members of Congress as idiots. And I think that both groups deserve better than that.
1: Let's say, Yemisi, and again, I'm going to tread carefully. Let's say a New York Times story does, in fact, drop fairly soon, and it takes all of his problems and makes them considerably worse. He does not seem like the type of guy who's going to, you know, give up on a race like this. He seems, you know, very, very stubborn. That's just not, from what I can gather, very much in his character to wave the white flag, even if that might be the better course of action. He also has a base that is fully dug in on him and are very hostile to anyone that might be critical of him. Meanwhile, setting aside the Republicans, forget the conservatives, forget people like me, within the Democratic Party, you still have Janet Mills, the sitting governor, the incumbent governor right now in Maine. She's still going to be on the ballot next Tuesday in that race. She kind of dropped out. She suspended the campaign, but did not fully drop out. The name will be on the ballot. She's now reminding people of that. There's just days between now and next Tuesday. What conceivably in your mind could happen if there's another big problem here that detonates in the Plattner campaign? What exactly does that fallout look like within your party?
2: I hope the Maine Democratic State Party takes the reins here and pushes David Costello, who's still on the ballot, or pushes Janet Mills as well. And I hope that this ends up being a lesson, not just for the establishment Democrats that pushed Janet Mills in the first place, who I think to begin with was a very weak candidate, but also to those on the progressive and far left as well, that you cannot bring out these unvetted, unconventional candidates without doing the real hard work and preparing them for running a large scale campaign. I think the Democrats are going to end up being in a scramble here. And all of that is not on the establishment, but it is on Graham Plattner and the folks who ran his campaign.
1: I want to turn to the Bidens, and I'm sure many Democrats would love to not be talking about the Bidens, but the Bidens are having us talk about the Bidens because the Bidens are out there on book tours and publicity tours. Jill Biden, the former first lady, is out with a book, and she's giving all these various interviews, and she's kind of trying to justify the way that she acted during the campaign and Joe Biden's condition and fitness and all of that. And I know a lot of Democrats are like, please go away. We don't want to be relitigating this, but these are the interviews that we're seeing with the former first lady at a book event that she was just doing. Her husband, the former president, Joe Biden, was there in the audience, and they kind of had, depending on how you look at it, a Rorschach test, sort of a cute little interaction as a married couple, or something that was cringy, where he took the microphone and wanted to know, who do you love most in the world? And she was like, oh, I guess you want me to say you. And then at one point at this event, her book event, he announced that he has a book coming out in September, right before the midterms, and was urging people to read it, at which point his wife was like, well, hang on, this is my event, haha. So you've got the current Jill Biden book and interviews, then you've got the Joe Biden book tour coming up in the fall. When you talk to Democrats and you look at all of this, and we're going back to 2024 and all of that, what do you hear?
2: That they wish it wasn't happening. Every conversation I've had, I have yet to meet someone who says that they want more books litigating and relitigating 2024 to come out. One interesting thing I've heard too is that people will admit that a first lady, an elected official, everyone gets the right to tell their story. That's the line, right? But a lot of people, having read this book, are also saying, I'm not sure that there was a need to write something expansive. I'm outside of maybe doing a long form sit down one-on-one interview with a journalist of her choice, it's not clear that Dr. Biden is saying something that Democrats feel like they need to learn more of to understand what happened. I think we all understand what happened here, and nothing in the book has really given much clarity to what Democrats were looking for.
1: Now, is the Joe Biden book, I guess we don't know that much about it, is this going to be more of this relitigation, or is this going to be something beyond that? I mean, because it seems like he was already in book promotion mode a few months in advance, maybe stepping on his wife's event a little bit and, you know, setting aside, you know, that squabble or that sort of lighthearted moment, however you look at it. We now know that there's more in the pipeline, I guess, on this stuff, at least conceivably.
2: Yes, it'll be interesting to know if the book is more of maybe a biography of his time serving, or if it really does focus a lot on that last year and dropping out of the race. The number one thing people raise is what a surprise it was, because it appeared to be just announced out of nowhere. I don't think that was intentional, that he wanted to tell us when the book was coming out. But nobody was anticipating a September release date, so close to the midterms. I'll give Dr. Biden this. I think in a month or so, right, well, she'll move out of the news cycle. But September, I think something like that, especially from the former president, will last all the way, maybe even up to November. It's not ideal.
1: Last question I have for you on the Bidens, and I know that you've had your thoughts on this. Hunter Biden, the president's son, and we talked a lot about him and all of that mess during the Biden years. He's got all kinds of problems and personal failings, et cetera. They've been well documented. You know, there's a lot of questions about the corruption and all of that, the family enrichment scheme. Setting all that off to the side, he's now active on X, on Twitter. He's got his own account. He's very, very engaged. And basically, a lot of people are saying, well, there is a lot of problems and flaws there, but also there's some interesting charm as well. And I've seen a few people wondering aloud if he might have his eye on running for something, if you can believe it. I wonder if you can comment on sort of his online footprint, his personality, and whether you think he might be angling for a political future, or if he's just doing this, you know, for the fun, for the love of the game.
2: Well, I do hope he is just doing it for fun, but when we look at the world we're now living in, anti-establishment candidates the people we're looking for that aren't conventional, that don't feel overly polished, are the ones that are being pushed to run in races and the ones that voters are trying to take a second look at. So it really is no surprise to me that people might find the way that Hunter Biden talks so openly about his past mistakes, he doesn't couch it in anything, he says, yeah, I did drugs, yeah, I did this kind of paraphernalia, and people might find it refreshing. I find it funny, but from a leadership perspective, I do think we should get back to maybe some traditional resumes here if we're looking at things like 2028. But, I mean, I'm open to talking about folks like Mark Cuban, and I know some Democrats, real Democrats, that have brought up Stephen A. Smith. I welcome any and all names on the stage, but maybe not a Biden for this coming cycle.
1: Yemisi Egbewale, our guest here on the Guy Benson Show, from the Biden team in the White House and a Democratic strategist. Yemisi, appreciate the time. Thanks so much.
2: Thanks, Guy.
1: Let's step aside. Let's take a quick break. We will be right back after this.
0: In the swamp, not of the swamp. Guy Benson.
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0: back here on the Guy Benson Show. I was hoping to get to this with Congresswoman Hinson at the top of the show because she's on that China committee in the House of Representatives. She's, of course, now running for U.S. Senate. We ran out of time. We had a lot of ground to cover with her, but I just wanted to bring this to your attention. This will not surprise probably any of you, but it's still important that we be aware of this threat. This is being shared, I saw it, from Bloomberg's Alex Wickham, who is the UK-based political editor for that news organization. MI5, which is a key element of the British Security Services, and Five Eyes Partners. So Five Eyes being these five like Anglosphere intelligence agencies, US, Canada, UK, Australia, New Zealand. Five Eyes share intelligence very closely. Those partner agencies have now issued what they are calling an unprecedented joint warning about attempts by Chinese spies to use LinkedIn to recruit Western assets. So they are, I guess, finding people in sensitive positions, Chinese spy agencies, and then using that as a resource to potentially target people for recruitment. Whether through, you know, bribery, or there's various ways that people decide to go into espionage and various motives. Some is greed, some is ideological, some is a sense of frustration with their position in life. There's a whole litany of reasons why people might turn, but it seems as though the Five Eyes intelligence services are saying this is something that they've really identified as a clear and present ongoing problem as the Chinese Communist Party is trying to recruit assets in the West. And the threat is described as China's military intelligence using increasingly wide arrays of professional networking sites and online job platforms for this purpose and asking people to be on high alert for it. And I just want to amplify that story here on the Guy Benson Show. A brand new hour coming up next, a story that I've discovered that you really need to hear when we come back.
1: Love this place. I've been surfing here since I was a kid. Now, seeing my grandson out on the water, it means everything to me. Watching him and taking in the blue waves, the sea breeze, the blurry horizon.
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9: Bullets in Toledo, Ohio. I'm Roger Stern, Fox News. Gunfire rips through a street festival in Toledo, hitting many victims. This man witnessing the chaos.
10: Once the shots get fired, everybody just want to scatter and everything. Yeah, we were just sitting right there having a good time talking to our people, and then the shots just got the fire in.
9: We don't know how many people were shot and how badly they're hurt. Police say they're searching for suspects. No word on a motive. Russia says Ukraine launched an unprecedented attack against St. Petersburg after turning down an offer for peace talks. Here's Fox's Stephanie Bennett.
11: This attack comes after Russian President Vladimir Putin rejected an offer from Zelensky to hold a face-to-face meeting to try and end this war. Putin said he glanced at Zelensky's letter, but said he saw no point in meeting with him and that he would only end the war when Russia's goals had been met, meaning Kyiv should abandon efforts to join NATO and give up parts of its territory. Zelensky then responded back, calling it a weak response. Russia continues to spray Ukraine with almost daily attacks, damaging several buildings in the Zaporizhia region. Ukrainian foreign minister, he's warning Moscow things will only get worse for Russia.
9: Despite President Trump's hopes that the Iran war ends soon, Iran is still attacking other nations as the U.S. fires on Iran. Fox's Jeff Paul is in Dubai with a tangled chain of events.
12: Officials involved with CENTCOM say those strikes happened hours after its forces struck Iranian radar sites and shot down four one-way attack drones. U.S. officials say Iran then fired seven ballistic missiles towards Kuwait and Bahrain. CENTCOM confirming six of those missiles were intercepted and the seventh did not reach its intended target.
9: Pakistan's interior minister is in Tehran to try to revive negotiations between Iran and the U.S. America is listening to Fox News.
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9: The prosecution has wrapped up its case in the trial of a Texas teen accused of stabbing someone at a track meet. Fox's Brooke Taylor in McKinney, Texas.
25: The defense said that Anthony was sheltering from the rain and recognized someone there. Students testified that Austin Metcalf repeatedly asked Anthony to leave. Several recalled Anthony responding, "Touch me and find out." Now, jurors also heard that Metcalf made the first physical contact, but witnesses described it as minor. They testified that moments later, Anthony pulled out a 5-inch folding knife from his backpack and stabbed Metcalf in the chest. The defense argues Anthony acted out of self-defense and fear. Now, one of the key witnesses is a 17-year-old teammate of Metcalf's who was under the tent. He testified that Metcalf tried to avoid a fight, telling Anthony, quote, "Dude, I'm not going to fight you at a track meet."
9: If Carmelo Anthony is convicted of first-degree murder, he could get a life sentence. An American college student was found dead after going missing in Japan. Here's Fox's Madison Scarpino.
26: Weston Higginbotham was just 20 years old. He loved nature, cared so much about the environment, according to his family. They say they are heartbroken. This all comes just over a week since Weston first went missing. The parents say they last saw him in their Kyoto hotel room last Friday, and they let the well-traveled 20-year-old do his own thing. Local police confirm Weston got off at a train at the Yamashina Station in Kyoto. The area is home to tons of hiking routes and trails, but shortly after the train ride, Weston's location from his phone went completely dark, and that's when his parents started to worry. This all prompted a massive search for the Auburn student.
9: We don't know the cause of death. General but credible threats have prompted Seattle Mayor Katie Wilson to activate stadium district security cameras ahead of the World Cup, bypassing normal privacy protocols. The heightened monitoring comes as the city prepares for massive crowds with the tournament overlapping both Juneteenth and Pride weekend. I'm Roger Stern, and this is Fox News.
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1: Mostly clear skies, dropping back to 62. Sunday sunny, up to 84. Sunday night, a little cooler, partly cloudy and 59. Mid-80s for Monday, and then the rain moves in for our Tuesday. From the Weather Channel, I'm Jeff Eno on 760 WJR, where Michigan comes to talk.
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0: Our guest this week grew up in Grosse Pointe, Michigan, and earned a finance degree from Western Michigan University. Since 1981, he's been with Russell Development Company, and since 1994, has been its managing director. RDC, for four generations, has been actively involved in both commercial real estate office and retail and the ultra-luxury residential sector. Since 2010, he's been the co-founder of the NCS Grosse Pointe chapter. Affectionately known in Grosse Pointe as the Mayor of the Hill, his name, Ed Russell III. And we're honored to have him as our guest. And I'm Jack Rasula, and this is Anything Is Possible on 760 WJR.
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0: I'm Jack Rasula. This is Anything Is Possible. And we're with a great friend, someone that I admire greatly, Ed Russell, the managing partner since 1994 of Russell Development Corp. Ed, welcome and honor to have you.
5: Thank you, Jack. You know, I'm not a sports celebrity, I'm not a politician, and I'm certainly not Miss America, but I know the illustrious guests that you've had over the years, and I'm honored to be here. Thanks very much for the invitation.
0: Thank you. Can you lead us in an opening prayer, please?
5: Absolutely. Father, we
0: even though you're not a minister as well.
5: That's right. Father, just thank you for the opportunity to be able to share the power that you've had in my life. Thank you for the friendship that we have, not only with you, but with other believers and followers of yours. We'd ask that this show may produce and display the power of living a life for Jesus. We ask these things in your son's name. Amen.
0: Amen. Thank you. Your grandfather, German descent, he comes to Detroit in the early 1900s. He's a floor layer.
5: Yep.
0: And he did okay, Ed. Talk about him.
5: Grandpa Russell was a very strict German. Came over here in the early 1900s, as you mentioned. And he was just here to make enough money to go back to Germany and buy himself a farm. He was one of 12 children. And he came over, would take the streetcar with his tools and lay strip oak floors in the homes in Detroit. He did very well, a hard worker. He started building homes from going from floor laying to homes to duplexes to then buying apartments, and built a very nice company that blessed our family for many generations.
0: Then your dad joined him.
5: Yep.
0: Okay, you grew up in Grosse Pointe. Talk about your childhood, your mom and your dad.
5: Well, I had wonderful parents, and we were a very close family. My mother, her father was also a contractor. They moved to Grosse Pointe in 1917. And we were all focused on God, family, and work, and not necessarily in that order, as my kind of trajectory happened, but we were a very close family. We did all the typical Gross Point things. We would vacation in Florida during the winter. We had a hunting lodge in northern Michigan, and we did all the sports and things like that that suburban kids do. So I had a wonderful childhood. My parents were very devout believers in Jesus, evangelical Baptists, as a matter of fact. And my grandfather had built the church in Gross Point. We were, all of our cousins and uncles were participating in different boards of the church, and we were very devoted to that.
0: What's the biggest thing you learned from Mom, and what's the biggest thing you learned from Dad?
5: Well, my mother was very proper, and I think probably the thing that I gained from her was hospitality. She loved to entertain, she loved to cook, and she really enjoyed reaching out to people and building friendships with them. In terms of my father, I would have to say it was really the work ethic. He made me work, or strongly suggested I work during the summer school vacations. At least a half a day when I was just a young boy. I would pick up bottles on the jobs when they had returnables. I would just be stacking bricks, sweeping out homes, that type of thing. But it really instilled in me not only some knowledge of the building trades, but also the work ethic, which was very important to me.
0: All right. All of us hear about Gross Point, commonly known as the Points. You've lived there your whole life. You're known as the mayor of the hill. Tell us about the Points.
5: Well, it's funny. Last night we were talking about, I was on the other side of town, and they said, oh, so you get out of the bubble occasionally. And it certainly is a bubble. You know, if you, especially with my family being there so long, you know literally everyone. And sometimes the kids leave, but then they always seem to come back. They can't wait to get out of Gross Point, and then when they start a family, they like to come back. It's a wonderful place to live. It certainly has served my family well. We were dominant construction. We were a dominant construction firm for many decades. My grandfather had purchased a large tracts of land in the Gross Points for many years, and we developed literally hundreds of homes in that area. So it was a very comfortable and certainly close to work type of a atmosphere. But I had aspirations beyond Gross Point, Jack. You know, when I was a teenager, I had some little side businesses. I used to sharpen skis during the winter. Wax and sharpened skis. I later on bought a limousine business that was a lot of fun. But I was always doing something, side businesses and things like that. So I just had aspirations of going beyond the 5 points, so to speak.
0: You're known affectionately as the mayor of the hill. For those of us not from Gross Point, what is the hill?
5: Well, believe it or not, I think the hill, the elevation change is probably about 8 feet. They reference it as the hill, and that is the business district of Gross Point Farms. It's basically two blocks of businesses, offices. It was, when I was a kid, it was primarily retail and real estate offices. Now it's offices, restaurants, And then certainly the Henry Ford Hospital is there now. That's our business district.
0: We're talking to Eddie Russell. The only thing that the Hill doesn't have is an outlet that sells socks, because no guy wears socks in Gross Point.
5: That's right. That's right, Jack.
0: And I'm Jack Pasula, and this is Anything Is Possible on 760 WJR.
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0: This is Anything Is Possible. I'm your host, Jack Crisula. We're with my friend, Eddie Russell, the third. 1981. You joined Dad in the business. How and why?
5: Well, first of all, I was in my second year at Western Michigan University. The economy was absolutely terrible. I missed my girlfriend desperately, my now wife. And I said, I'm done. I'm going back home. And there really wasn't much to do at that point. It was the early 80s. Interest rates, prime was 20-21%. And there wasn't much going on. But I didn't want to sit there in Kalamazoo missing my girlfriend. So I came home. I decided that I would go into the business. We acquired the shares of the business from the other relatives that were in the business at the time, and away we went. And it was at that point when the economy started coming back, Reagan got into office, rates started to drop, and we took off with our first major subdivision in my generation along the lake in Grosse Pointe Farms.
0: You mentioned a girlfriend. You outkicked your punt coverage when she married you, Marcia.
5: I certainly did. I certainly did. We met in high school. She was an older gal. She was a senior, and I was a junior. We met in the concert choir at Grosse Pointe North. And we were...
0: You've been singing ever since, Eddie. You know
5: I have. I have. And so... We just hit it off, and through some back and forth over those years, and going to college. She went away to college. I did. We decided that this was a marriage, you know, made in heaven, and we would take the plunge. So in December of 81, we were married. I was not working because of the fact that the economy was so poor, and she was working for a bankruptcy lawyer downtown in Detroit. And after about 4 months of sitting around the house, I said, let's go to Florida. We went to Florida for about a month and came back, and things started to churn a little bit. I had a few opportunities, and away we went.
0: What's the biggest thing Ed, Dad taught you about the business?
5: Well, it was specifically how to treat your sub-trades. So when my grandfather was running the company, we had all of our own workers, painters, carpenters, electricians, so on and so forth. And then as we got into the higher-end homes and less volume but larger projects, we would sub-trade out many of those that we formerly had. And his issue always was, and what he drilled into me, was you always pay your workers first. Make sure the workers are paid first, the materials paid second, because you those people are putting food on the table, and they have to be paid if you want to have performance.
0: In the late 80s, you and your dad start to build shopping centers. Talk about that chapter.
5: Well, I had an opportunity through a couple acquisitions that I had made to buy a golf course in Clinton Township. It was a par 3 9-hole with some frontage on a commercial area, and we bought this golf course thinking we were going to build condominiums, which we actually did. And a commercial broker called me and he said, hey, I understand you've purchased this golf course. What are you planning on doing on the commercial frontage? And I said, I don't really know. And he said, well, Arbor Drugs is looking for a location in that area. Okay, great. So we got into the shopping center business. And that first one that I did was, a small neighborhood strip center, 35,000 square feet with Arbor Drugs and, the typical dry cleaners and, hair cutting and, those types of things, the restaurant and that. And I thought, wow, this is a great idea. I can build these centers. When I move the tenants in, I put a mortgage on them. I get most of my money back, and then I get checks every month from these tenants. And I thought, this is a great deal. So I started looking around for other opportunities, and we were on the upswing and had an opportunity to build a number of strip centers, freestanding commercial, all around Southeast Michigan. So I was very fortunate to be able to get into that.
0: I've heard many, many times, whether it's commercial real estate or residential real estate, there's only three things that are important. Location, location, location. How do you figure out if it's a good location?
5: Well, Jack, that's something that typically is driven by the tenant. So I built relationships with a number of the top brokerage firms in the city, and they would be associated with different retailers, and they would say, we need to have 8 stores in this market this year, and here are the general areas, and they go by 3 and 5 and 10 mile radius of intensity and incomes and so on and so forth. So they match the criteria with the locations, and we would go out and try to find

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9: 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I'm Jack.

0: Krasula were with Ed Russell. He's affectionately known in Grosse Pointe as the mayor of the hill, whatever the hill is. All right, Ed, let's go to 2000. You're living the dream. You, Marcia, and the daughters, you've got places in Grosse Pointe, Beaver Creek, Martha's Vineyard. You had it all. What was missing?
1: Well, I'll tell you, Jack, there's a saying that your ego is not your amigo, right? I had this instilled need for success. And so I would do anything just to make a deal. And I would, entertain at night, sports events, hunting, so on and so forth, with clients, with potential retailers for my commercial side. And then all day long in the office, on job sites. And it took a toll on my family, I can tell you. It got to the point where, we had three children in private schools. As you said, we had homes around the country, a plane to take us there. Yet I was working so hard to support the toys, and I was ultimately kidding myself that I was doing it for my family, but actually I was doing it for and to feed my ego.
0: We had lunch a couple weeks ago, and you said something. I quote, "No one worships a self-made man more than his creator," and you weren't talking about our Heavenly Father.
1: Nope. And that's where the ego piece comes in, that sense of having to be someone that you think the outside world admires. We all admire people, whether it's business success or sports success or political success, whatever that may be, and we think that's what people admire. And I was missing the point of being filled really spiritually, and that emptiness was being filled by toys, by the accolades from people in our community or business success or what my net worth was building to be. Those were the obstacles in my life.
0: If there's a listener that says, "You're describing me," whether she's a real estate agent or a business owner, "But Eddie, you don't understand competition. If I want to keep winning against my competition, I've got to work 80 hours a week. I've got to take clients. I've got to do this. You were lucky that you didn't have to. I have to.
1: Well, certainly, that's a great point, Jack. But Warren Buffett was asked one time, "What is the meaning? What is your definition of success?" And he said, "At my stage of life, success is when the people that you want to love you actually love you." And I think about that often because I consider that to be, our lives have to be whole lives. They have to be well-rounded. And certainly, you have to play by the rules to your point. But there is more to life than working 80 hours a week and dying with a big bank account.
0: All right, you mentioned a relationship with Jesus. In the late 80s, you were invited to a men's Bible study at a neighbor's house, and a great mutual friend and mentor of both you and me,
1: yes,
0: Mike Timmis, talked about Jesus the man.
1: Mm-hmm.
0: It transformed your life. What did he say that night?
1: Well, being a part, I was invited to this Bible study with all guys about my age, on the upswing, most of them very successful. And certainly I had grown up in the church. We would go to church Sunday morning, Sunday evening, many times Wednesday evenings. But it was kind of more checking the box. And when I met Mike and got to know Mike, I met the person of Jesus that we read about in Matthew, Mark, Luke, and John. Not the religious Jesus, but the practical Jesus, the Jesus that I could take scripture and apply those concepts and his teachings to my life and really develop myself as a whole person. And that was transformative to me.
0: You presented in front of the men of the Holy Spirit at Queen of Martyrs a couple years ago.
1: Mm-hmm.
0: And you made this statement. One of my biggest struggles on a daily basis is, do I want friendship with the world or friendship with God? And then you said, I want to love both.
1: It's a struggle, right? I mean, every day we get up, we make that decision. Am I going to be God? Or is God going to be God? Who's going to lead me today? And that's something that really is important in my spiritual journey. Every morning when I get up early, I read a devotion. I have a proverb, a psalm, a New Testament, Old Testament reading, and that sets the course for me for the day. And it really gives me an opportunity to focus on, again, the whole person and determine the path that I'm going to take that day.
0: Ed, also at lunch, he gave a quote from Rick Warren, Purpose-Driven Life. Please.
1: Yeah, Rick says, sooner or later you figure out that God is all you need. Sooner or later you figure out that God is all you need when God is all you've got. And I can tell you a quick story. Because I had never had the loss of a close family member or anything else. But when I was developing a large commercial center, it was by far the largest deal that I had ever done, hundreds of thousands of square feet. And I was so excited. We were making this deal. I was in this meeting. And at the same time, my wife was having an ultrasound on her pregnancy prior to leaving to go to Washington for George H.W. Bush's inauguration. She had had a dress made, a maternity dress and all that stuff. And I walked out of this meeting with the success and the adoration of the partners that were in the deal with us. And she calls me on my cell phone as I'm driving back and said there was no heartbeat. So I went from the moon to Earth in about 4 seconds. And it really affected me. But it brought me closer to her because of my ego and always doing what I wanted. But more closely to Jesus. And that was a big turning point in my life.
0: We're talking to Ed Russell, and I'm Jack Rasula, and this is Anything Is Possible on 760 WJR.
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0: This is Anything is Possible, and I'm Jack Krasula.
4: But what has Jack been up to lately? Search at AIP Speaker Series and find out. Jack has interviewed thousands of historical voices, some of whom have offered him their philosophy of life, like Tom Izzo.
0: And Tom writes, work hard. Persistence always wins out. Discipline is the highest form of love. Stay humble.
4: The great Ernie Harwell.
0: My aim is to do justice, love mercy, and walk humbly with God.
4: And the voices of our generation.
0: I am reassured continuously that His unfathomable love and mercy are the greatest gifts of my life and my constant source of strength, reassurance, and guidance. His Holiness, Pope Francis.
4: At AIP Speakers Series is the YouTube channel where all of these jewels can be heard, including some of Anything Is Possible's greatest guests.
0: And we're with Mitch Albom.
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8: My father loved to play with the pros at the club. Developed a very quick friendship with Stan and played some golf with him. And then he would ask me to play golf with him and Stan.
0: Our guest this week was born with a rare disorder characterized by the absence of arms and legs. His name, Nick Vujicic.
9: Something that every human being actually deals with, Jack. 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
4: And recordings of the AIP Speaker Series events at St. John's Resort. 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It's free. And remember,
10: anything is possible.
0: Spohom. I'm Jack Krasula. This is Anything Is Possible. We're talking to Eddie Russell, a great friend. God gives all of us angels. God gave both you and me the same angel. Not everybody always calls him an angel, but the angel is Mike Timmis, please.
1: Well, as earlier stated, I was invited to this Bible study that was run by Mike, and I knew Mike socially and through reading about he and Randy Agley, his partners, successes in Cranes, Detroit, and they were buying and selling companies and so on and so forth. But what I didn't know was that he had had, at that time, a recent faith transformation. Very devout Roman Catholic, but he had had an experience with Jesus that I knew nothing about. And so I was invited to this Bible study, and Mike literally took me under his wings. He saw something in me that he thought he could develop in terms of my ethics, the way that I responded to situations in my marriage. And he taught us each week, each Thursday morning, scripture, but more importantly, how to apply it to our lives, how to apply it to our business, how to apply it in the way we respond in certain situations. And that was such a wonderful experience to be able to be mentored by him. And as a matter of fact, we still, even though Mike is retired and he's down in Naples most of the winter, we meet every Tuesday morning via Zoom and talk about our lives for an hour every Tuesday morning.
0: From 1997 to 2013, he was chairman of Prison Fellowship International. He went to 124 countries on his own dime. He and Nancy, because of their son, Mike Jr., went to Uganda. They've transformed tens of thousands of lives in Uganda, and then Rwanda, Tanzania, Sudan. You've gone to some of those trips, and you talk about going to Uganda with Mike and Nancy Timmis.
1: It was wonderful. I'll tell you, Marcia and I went, I believe it was 2000 when we went, and I have never been to so many different receptions with cake and Fanta orange sodas and everything else, and the singing and the dancing. And just one of the beautiful things about the Cornerstone Schools is how they select students that come from different tribes, from different parts of the country, and put them together, typically opposites. Therefore, they learn from each other and learn that they aren't so different from what they typically think of the other ethnicity.
0: Okay, speaking of being used by God, in 2010, Ed, you and Mike Timmis start New Canaan Society, the Grosse Pointe chapter. How and why?
1: That's a great story, Jack. We were on a plane. We were taking off out of Palm Beach, five of us on a plane going down on what they called a vision trip for Prison Fellowship. And within 10 minutes, one of Mike's guests that he brought over from Naples to go on the trip with us starts talking about this New Canaan Society, which was started in New Canaan, Connecticut, by a partner at Goldman Sachs. And he said, this is a transformative organization. It's marketplace guys that really can't necessarily interact with their employees to share their lives because they're the CEO or the CFO or the CTO or whatever they may be. And they feel as though they just can't share in ways that sometimes we need to share as men. And so he said, why don't you come to our national retreat at the Homestead in West Virginia? So I thought, wow, that sounds great. So that March, it was about a month or so later, we went down to the Homestead, and I was just amazed. We had nationally known speakers, guys that would share their faith journeys, their struggles, their victories, but all marketplace guys that weren't scared to build their faith and demonstrate their faith through action. And I was so impressed. So on the final morning, that Sunday morning, they said, hey, if you want to know more about starting a chapter wherever you are, meet in the back in the George Washington room, whatever it was, at 11:30, and we'll share the playbook with you. So that's what we did. I went back to Grosse Pointe to the Bible study that Mike had started, and I said, guys, I would love to do this. Who's with me? Because I wanted to have a platform that wasn't necessarily heavily religious, but that focused on friendship with Jesus and friendship with each other. And so that by that platform, we could invite guys that really wouldn't ever probably come to a Bible study or a meeting at a particular church because of whatever label happened to be over the front door. And it's proven to be a very, very successful formula.
0: So every Wednesday morning, in the boiler room,
1: yep,
0: downstairs, starting about 7 o'clock, guys come in. 95% of them don't have socks on. Well, share with us the playbook. What happens every Wednesday?
1: Well, we open the doors at 7 a.m. We have a hard start at 7:30. And our format basically is many times a lighthearted or comical video for 2 minutes or so that kind of sets the tone. We have some announcements. We have prayer requests, which is probably one of the best things that we do. It's amazing to hear men in a room share intimate situations in their lives, both burdens and victories. And then we have a speaker, and that speaker will share for 25 minutes or so about his faith journey and the challenges that he has. And the whole motivation here is to allow men to hear these faith stories and say, wow, I thought I was the only one that had situations of concern over alcoholism or drugs or carousing or porn or, you know, issues with the way I run my business. It's amazing to hear these stories and
0: hold on a minute. Yeah. So you've got 40, 50 guys there. You're telling me sometimes a stranger walks in, he gets up and he shares his dirty underwear with you? He's vulnerable,
1: yep,
0: with these 40 strangers?
1: Yep. What we like to say is...
0: What do you put in the coffee?
1: Yeah. We say we want speakers to come in and open the kimono. Yep. So...
0: How do they do that?
1: Well...
0: I could never do that.
1: They get vulnerable. One of the rules that we have, similar to Vegas, is what happens in the boiler room or what's said in the boiler room stays in the boiler room. And there's been some very open and honest sharing that goes on, but it strengthens these men because there's the victory that they hear about turning their lives over to a faith walk through Jesus.
0: We're talking Eddie Russell. He and Mike Timmis in 2010 started New Canaan Society Grosse Pointe Chapter. It's in the boiler room. On Kurtzville, every Wednesday, 7 a.m. Mother Teresa would come to America. Mike and Nancy went to Calcutta one time to be with her. Mm-hmm. And one time she came to America and she says, as I go through America, I see a disease that's rampant, spreading like cancer everywhere. And the disease is called loneliness. So many of us are guys, we hold everything in, you know, we're very, very lonely. What do you say to us?
1: Well, that's one of the things that we try to explore in New Canaan Society. You know, as men, we're fixers, right? I mean, women can get together and they can meet, and 5 minutes later they're best friends and they're sharing everything about everything. But men like to be, you know, an inch deep and a mile wide, and they want to talk about the Tigers or the Pistons or whatever it happens to be, and not necessarily they want to put on fronts and they're forward with their status in their company. They're forward in the latest car or vacation or whatever it may have been. But, you know, with New Canaan Society, we really try to get to the core of who people are to make that connection. That's really the big thing.
0: You do this about 40-plus weeks a year, times 16. That's 700 weeks you've done this. Ed Russell, what's the biggest thing you've learned from those 700-plus NCS weekly meetings?
1: I think the biggest thing I've learned is that Jesus shows up at every meeting. I've had I've had speakers that I thought, oh boy, is this guy going to be too heavy? Is his story not interesting? Will he speak to the hearts of the men that we have? And absolutely every meeting, someone is there that is touched by the speaker, and it's transformative.
0: It's been an honor to come a number of times, and a few times I've presented, so
1: Absolutely. That's
0: been an honor. Thank you for allowing me to happen. I admire you, Ed Russell. Keep up the great, great work.
1: Thank you, Jack.
0: Please join us next week. Until then, I'm Jack Rasula. Thanks for listening. Make it a great week, because with God, anything is possible. Spohn.

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8: Fly at a street festival. I'm Chris DeMeo, Fox News. Gunfire ripping through a street festival in Toledo, Ohio this afternoon, injuring at least a dozen people.
9: Bullets flying everywhere. Going crazy, man. Whole lot of pandemonium.
8: This man was there.
9: We told him to stay. Everybody get back.
8: Multiple victims rushed to hospitals. The extent of their injuries not known. Police and the FBI are searching for the suspects and are trying to determine a motive. The U.S. and Iran exchanging fire in the latest test of the fragile ceasefire, with tensions staying high in the Strait of Hormuz. The U.S. military says it downed four Iranian drones that were launched toward the strait and U.S. Gulf allies. Here's Fox's Jeff Paul in Dubai.
10: Iran once again firing over both ballistic missiles and drones on their neighbors here in the Gulf, raising questions over the future of a possible peace deal between the U.S. and Iran. Now, U.S. CENTCOM confirming those strikes happening after its forces struck Iranian radar sites and shot down four one-way attack drones. U.S. officials say Iran then fired seven ballistic missiles towards both Kuwait and Bahrain. CENTCOM confirming six of those missiles were intercepted and the seventh did not reach its intended target. Now, Iran continues to leverage what's happening in Lebanon. Despite a U.S.-backed ceasefire, Israeli forces and Iranian-backed militant group Hezbollah are still exchanging strikes. Iran's foreign minister says if the fighting doesn't stop in Lebanon, then the entire war could restart.
8: Pakistan's interior minister is in Tehran to try and revive peace talks. Volunteer searchers in Japan found the body of a missing 20-year-old Auburn University student today. The family of Weston Higginbotham posted on social media that his body was found in a mountainous area near Kyoto, but didn't say how he died. The family added their thanks for the outpouring of kindness and support from the U.S. and around the world. 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
8: Secretary of War Pete Hegseth in Normandy, France, to commemorate the 82nd anniversary of the D-Day landings, the secretary honoring the sacrifices of the American troops who helped liberate Europe during World War II. Earlier, he emphasized the site is more than just a resting place.
15: It is a monument to the unyielding spirit of the American warrior, a testament to the supreme sacrifices our warriors made to liberate an entire continent from the grip of tyranny.
8: D-Day was the largest amphibious invasion in history. Well, some parents in the U.S. are calling for more transparency from school boards, according to data from the Brookings Institution.
16: Around the country, parents are seeking transparency, a call that has only grown since the pandemic. Defending Education claims that the nation's two largest teachers' unions have donated more than $669 million to left-wing causes since 2015. No substantial donations were provided to Republican-aligned causes. The concern is that this cash not only influences but further divides families and school districts when it comes to setting curriculum and policies in areas like race and gender. According to a survey released by the Brookings Institution, so-called culture war conflicts have declined since the pandemic but are not down to pre-COVID-19 levels. Brookings concludes that the conflicts may have undermined schools' response to exceptionally challenging circumstances.
8: That's Fox's Alexandria Hoff. The survey also said that most board members are concerned about the influence of partisan politics. No Triple Crown winner this year, but Golden Tempo comes out on top in Saturday's Belmont Stakes.
17: Golden Tempo pulls away late. Golden Tempo has won the Belmont Stakes.
8: That call on Fox. Golden Tempo also won the Kentucky Derby. However, he did not run in the Preakness. I'm Chris DeMeo. This is Fox News.
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18: We are mostly clear. We'll fall back to 62 for the overnight low. Sunday brings the sunshine, the afternoon high getting up to 84 degrees. And then for Sunday night, partly cloudy, overnight low, 59. From the Weather Channel, I'm Jeff Eno on 760 WJR, where Michigan comes to talk.
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1: Hello and welcome to the show. We're up here in Traverse City, and I want to thank our first guest, who should be our first guest. We have Kelly Walgamont, and she's the Vice President of Pure Michigan. Welcome to the show.
13: Thank you so much for having me.
1: Well, you're a frequent visitor, so we appreciate that, first of all. And obviously, why don't you describe not just what you do for your job, but even where we're hosting it this year.
13: Sure. So I have the honor of representing the state, and all the work that we do at Travel Michigan is to inspire travelers to come to the state. And travel is an economic driver for the state. It's the second largest economic driver, and it's incredibly important for the communities that are all throughout our state. And we are in Traverse City today for the Pure Michigan Governor's Conference on Tourism, which is, we have 500 travel colleagues here that we're going to all sit in rooms together to network, to engage, to learn from the experts on the latest travel trends and how we can move this industry forward in the years to come.
1: And I know you rotated around, right? So last time
13: we were in Detroit. Yeah, we were in Suburban Place in Novi. So it does typically, and the group is so large, right? So we have 500, and we like to find a location that we can all be together and in one location. And this year we're at the Grand Traverse Resort in Traverse City, and they have done a phenomenal job welcoming us to this resort and to the conference. And, you know, we also rotate to Grand Rapids and Detroit. So we do a rotation to give some geographic diversity of the conference.
1: Yeah, should give a shout out here to Drew Mason, who helped set up this.
13: Yes.
1: He sets these up all around the state. But usually him and I are at Mackinac, you know, the policy conference.
13: Sure.
1: And it's a long haul to carry our stuff to the Grand. And so this was so nice just to walk down. It was great. Why don't we talk a little bit, too, about the big story a little bit. This is Michigan, Pure Michigan's 20th anniversary.
13: Sure.
1: And what does that kind of mean to you? Because yeah, you're here at the helm right now.
13: Yeah, it's incredible. You know, Pure Michigan is more than a marketing campaign. That's the focus of the campaign. We utilize utilized Pure Michigan the last 20 years to drive visitors to the state, but it's become much more. It's a sense of pride for the state. It's, you know, it's always lovely when you see people to have their own take on Pure Michigan out there, because it is really, people have embraced it. It's emotional. It's really, truly relevant. It wouldn't work. I always say it wouldn't work anywhere else because it truly does define the incredible, opportunities we have in the state, the beauty of the state, the cultural diversity we have in our cities. It means so much, to so many in the state. And while we're celebrating here on the 20th anniversary, and we're going to celebrate this year, we're looking forward. We're looking forward for the campaign and how we can move it forward and just be as more impactful year over year.
1: Yeah, not to date myself, which I do constantly, but I was in the legislature when Governor Granholm first sort of conceived this, and it was at Zimmer, who was the first?
13: Yes, George Zimmerman.
1: Yes,
13: George Zimmerman was the state travel director at that time, and he was the one that was leading those efforts.
1: Yeah, no, I remember in the legislature, you know, first heard of it, Pure Michigan, because you never know, you know, when you first hear advertising,
13: sure,
1: like, what's that? And then all of a sudden it blew up around the country, so much, in fact, I've got two friends, one coming in from Manhattan and one from New Jersey this summer.
13: No kidding.
1: They've been hearing a lot about it, and obviously, you know, Mackinac Island always gets like national publicity different things, and then, but they're actually more interested in hearing about the rebirth of Detroit, too.
13: Yeah. Such a great story and such a great city. Honestly, every time I go down to Detroit, it doesn't matter. It's just like incredible to see just the movement, the changes that are happening down in that city. It's incredible.
1: Oh, yeah. I've got a regular, in fact, it's funny because I have a lot of relatives come from around the country, but I have like a regular tour of what I suggest. But I also include like, you know, the biggest things I always tell people if they're coming to Michigan is if you got the time, obviously they're never, it's really hard to get up to, what's the island, the one up in Lake Superior. I'm forgetting.
13: Oh, Isle Royale.
1: Isle Royale, right?
13: Yes.
1: I go, that'd be number one, but that's so hard to get to. But I go, but that's one thing. The other thing I always tell people, see the locks.
13: Oh, yes. See St. Marie. Incredible.
1: Yeah, those ships coming through is so neat.
13: So fun.
1: And then Mackinac Island, of course. And then also, but the Sleeping Bear Dunes.
13: Sleeping Bear Dunes. And Pitchard Rocks, National Lake Shore.
1: Yeah.
13: Being able to kayak. You know, I was with Fred Dixon, who's the CEO of Brand USA. He's in charge of getting the global travelers to the U.S. last night. And he's like, I was driving past the bay here in Grand Traverse, and I asked my Uber driver if the color of the water is always like that. And I'm like, yes, it is, Fred. Yes, it is. It's always that incredibly beautiful. It looks like the Caribbean of the water. It's incredible.
1: Yeah, no, I mean, I've kayaked in the Pitchard Rocks before.
13: Oh, yeah.
1: And it's like so deep, you know,
13: it
1: when
13: is.
1: You're looking, you're worried almost. Like,
13: but then it's like when you're up close to the rocks and you are kayaking, the color is just a magical green and you can see down because the water is so clear. It's incredibly beautiful. And that's why, you know, people come to Michigan from a travel experience, but we need to do our job in the Pure Michigan campaign to let them know that we're here and that we have these incredible experiences for them for their next vacation.
1: Yeah, you know, one of my favorite spots, and I'll then I got to the last question, but I like on the Tichichkippi.
13: Oh, yes.
1: Yeah,
13: isn't that
1: I
13: fun
1: love
13: to pay that little rope and then you go across and
1: And those fish are huge.
13: They are.
1: I know. Well, okay. Last question is for you a little bit. What does tourism mean to you in general? Cause you actually, you know, you're doing the heads and beds. You're trying to push all that stuff and any trends you might see too.
13: Sure. So, you know, everything we do is based in research. So we're always trying to keep our finger on what's going on out there, keeping track of our target audiences. We have a number of target audiences. Everybody's a traveler, no matter their age. That's the beauty of travel and what we're marketing here, is that we can touch so many demographics, but we also need to stay abreast of too what that research is telling us. And what we're seeing from the Michigan target audiences is that they're resilient. They have the financial means to come to the state, and they're still going to be traveling.
22: We'll be right back with more on the Michigan Opportunity.
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1: Another thing I noticed, this is unofficial, but Gen AI, I guess, or
13: yes.
1: Gen Z,
13: yeah.
1: But they really can focus much more on work-life balance.
13: Sure, they can.
1: And this is like a nice state for that.
13: That is.
1: Yeah.
13: That's interesting. We do have research on Gen Z as well that, you know, and it's interesting because typically the traveler's been the women that have made the focused decision to come to the state. We're also seeing a greater interest in Gen Z, the male traveler, looking for experiences that we have in Michigan. And they're also looking for things to get away from their everyday life. And that's something that they can do here in Michigan. And also they're looking for outdoor experiences. And where better place than can you explore outdoors than in pure Michigan?
1: Yeah. And, you know, I know we see it as an industry, but it's also, like you said, a lifestyle.
13: It is. It is.
1: I think sometimes when you put the verb in front of the noun, it actually helps the noun out.
13: Yes, it does. Right? It does. It's incredible. And, you know, we're working hard to do, our due diligence in getting those travelers. And we have our summer campaign that's launching right now. And you're going to see us all around, regionally in the state. We're doing a little Chicago takeover and. You know, I also want to say that the month of May is going to be pure Michigan month in the state of Michigan. So it's going to be an incredible time.
1: Yeah, we're looking forward to it again. Once again, our guest was Kelly Wolgamont. She's the vice president of Pure Michigan. And welcome to doing this. Welcome to Traverse City. We appreciate all the great help they're giving us here, too.
13: Yes, so, you're doing a phenomenal job.
1: Yeah, it's been wonderful. The reception was really great last night, too.
13: So. Wonderful. Glad you're here.
1: Yeah. Okay. Well, thanks, Kelly.
13: Thank you.
1: Hello and welcome back. We're fortunate to have Liz Ware with us. She's with Mission Point and she's Vice President of Sales and Marketing. And welcome. Thanks for doing this.
5: Well, good morning and welcome to you.
1: I've been at your place many times, but why don't you give people who've never been there what it's like?
5: Well, we are Mission Point Resort on beautiful Mackinac Island. We are the largest family-owned resort on the island with 243 rooms. We are right on the lake, so we have the great lawn. And I think we're most known for, aside from great customer service, the Adirondack chairs that dot the lawn.
1: Yeah, I've sat in those many times.
5: Isn't it so relaxing just to sit there and watch the freighters go by?
1: Yeah. No, it's a beautiful spot, and it's so... I think you're in such a good location that you're close enough to the downtown, but not really a lot of too much noise there, too. It's kind of laid back.
5: You know, downtown Mackinac Island is great. Taking about an 8-minute walk just to the east, to the sunrise side, you find that lawn and the flowers and the hotel and putt-putt, and it is a very special place that we absolutely love and love to share it with everyone.
1: And it's beautifully landscaped, too. Your team does a great job.
5: Well, thank you.
1: Why don't we talk a little bit now, because you're the chair of travel, what is the official title? Your new...
5: The Michigan Travel Commission.
1: Yes. And you're the chair of it? You just started?
5: I am. Yes. Yesterday.
1: So what have you done so far?
5: We are here at the Governor's Conference on Tourism, and it is the 20th anniversary of the Pure Michigan campaign, and we... around the state of Michigan and around the country. I think everyone is envious of this campaign, have such pride in our state. And having the 20th anniversary just brings goosebumps. I can't believe it's been 20 years.
1: Well, I was in the legislature when it was created under Granholm, actually. And I don't know if you were working up there back then, probably not. But have you been at Mission Point a while or no?
5: 12 years.
1: 12 years, okay. So you weren't there when it was created, Pure Michigan campaign, but we know how important that is for Mackinac. And you've got, the island has won so many awards. I've got people coming in from Manhattan, New Jersey, just driving to Detroit and then going up there. You know, you get a lot of that now.
5: Isn't it amazing? People drive from all over the country to come to Michigan and to come to Mackinac Island. And it is amazing. A 14-hour drive doesn't seem like it's that long for anyone anymore. And I love it.
1: Yeah, it kind of blew up during COVID, too, didn't it? That's when you guys, I bet you guys were, like, booked forever, practically.
5: It was a busy time, yes. Yes.
1: Well, anyway, congratulations and good luck in the new position with the chair. And good luck at Mission Point for your summer season here and spring, too. Both. You're already running, right, by now?
5: We open up the 30th of April.
1: Yeah. Still might be snow up there, but not much.
5: Not much.
1: Well, anyway, I want to thank again Liz Ware. She is with Mission Point, and thanks again for doing this real quickly. I appreciate
5: thanks.
1: It.
5: Thanks. Let's go Pure Michigan.
1: Pure Michigan all the way. Hello and welcome back. We're fortunate to have Sarah Miller with us. She's the president and CEO of the Discover Ann Arbor. Welcome here. Thanks for doing this, by the way.
6: Well, thank you so much for having me.
1: Do you give sort of like, what is the baseline when you tell somebody that's never met you before that knows what Discover Ann Arbor is? Because it's such a famous city anyway. So it's even harder, I would imagine, for you to have people to tell them even more great stuff about it, right?
6: It's true. And it's funny to me, too, if you're from anywhere really in the country, you just assume, especially when you're from the region, you assume Ann Arbor, Michigan, the university, right? Everyone thinks that, I think, go to it. It surprises me how many people outside of that area don't know the university is part of Ann Arbor. And it's more than that anyway. Our dining scene, our cultural scene, our parks, our rec is really outstanding in the area. It's almost unmatched, I think, in my own personal opinion, but I'm biased.
1: Yeah, well, you know, you should be biased. And I mean, obviously, if you just took the university out, Ann Arbor is just a beautiful city, period, because there's so many parks and rec. And I mean, I've been to the Arb so many times, and I mean, there's just so many things to do there. And on top of it, I mean, you're often voted like the most desirable city in America, somewhat. Isn't it?

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1: Tourism, let's focus more on that, but what do you try to attract when you're, you know, bringing heads in beds and all those kind of things for the city?
2: Yeah, we want everyone's welcome in Ann Arbor, and that's actually what always drew me to this job. I grew up in southeast Michigan, but mostly in the suburb of Dexter, which is in the county. And Ann Arbor in the area, everyone's welcome in this county, and that's what I loved about it, is that you can be at the Chop House, which is a very fine restaurant in the Ann Arbor downtown area, and you'll see someone in a fine wedding gown, say, you know, at their wedding, right, having their dinner, and next to them is somebody in sweatpants, and no one thinks anything different of it. And that's what I loved about it. It was just, it's so unique of we take everybody, anybody and everybody, be who you are. And I love it. I love it that you can do that. I love that you can be who you are here. And that's exactly what I think we are in Ann Arbor. Be you.
1: Yeah. And even the physical geography of the place, you know, with the river going through it, the Huron River, but just the hills and, like I said, the parks, it is unique for a city just in general for things to do that are right in the city versus, like, you know, having to drive 20 miles away or something. But it's just, you could walk every day at different parks in the city and do a whole, in fact, you just opened up a new area right along the river. It just finally opened.
2: Broadway Park. Yeah.
1: Yeah. I've been in there already since it's opened, and you just did some stuff with the dam right there by the Argo.
2: Yeah. It's actually that story. If you can YouTube it, I think I'm going to say it wrong. The Brandemere Tunnel.
1: I know that. Yeah.
2: If you YouTube it, it's amazing what they had to do in 24 hours with the Amtrak station. They shut down the Amtrak for 24 hours. Wow. Unheard of, because you can't do that. And to watch in rain what they had to do to put that tunnel in, it is outstanding. It's impressive. So YouTube that.
1: Yeah, I've been under it already, and it was there during the winter too. We are going to head out here, but I want to thanks again to, sorry to give you such a short amount of time, but we've got a lot of guests today.
2: It's too bad because I keep talking about this county for a really long time.
1: Yeah, well, we love it.
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3: Trevor Kotch, and he is the president and CEO of Traverse City Tourism. Welcome to the show, Trevor.
4: Thanks for having me.
3: And I know you have a tough job trying to sell Traverse City in this in this environment, but why don't you tell us a little bit of what you consider the most important parts of the tourism industry for your city here, or a region?
4: Well, it's been an important part of our DNA for years. I mean, we were a lumber town like many in Michigan, and, you know, we had to reinvent ourselves. It ended up being agriculture and tourism were the two main drivers. And you can really see that with the National Cherry Festival. It was one of the first and best examples of agritourism, where you had, you know, these wonderful crops of cherries being grown in northern Michigan, cherry capital of the world, and they, you know, partnered that up with people finally getting on the road and taking to the, you know, taking their families north. And you had this celebration of the cherry and cherry pies. And then while people were up there, they were selling land. So we have this really deep, long history of tourism here. And still today, it's a very important part of our economy. About 1 in 6 folks here in the Traverse City region depend on that work. And so we take a great deal of pride in hosting folks, both for leisure, business, conferences. It's a very important part of the mix of our economy here.
3: Yeah, and like most Michiganders, I've lived here my whole life, but, you know, we've all come to Traverse City, if not once or twice a summer. And then I used to come up here quite a bit, actually, to play rugby with the Traverse City Old Blues. And but I used to play against them. You guys used to have a huge tournament. I don't know if they have it anymore, but we used to play all the time. It was right around the National Cherry Festival.
4: That's right. I remember that tournament. I don't know if it's still in its glory like it was back then, but I remember.
3: No, it was huge at one point. And then, but anyway, it was a lot of fun, and we always had our routines when we came up here and hanging around all the city. And we had a lot of guys. Actually, there were a few guys on the team, the Hoxie family. I don't know if you ever heard of them.
4: Yes.
3: But he played rugby with him. And so it's just a good group. Well, let's talk a little bit more about, I just want to get a little bit into, this is the 20th anniversary for Pure Michigan. And how does that sort of dovetail and blend? Have you noticed, you know, different things? Because I don't know how long you been in this position, but...
4: Yeah, I've been in the position for 10 years, but the 10 years prior to that, I was actually working for the National Cherry Festival. I was 5 years as business development manager and 5 as the executive director. And I'm a native of Michigan. I grew up in Traverse City, in fact, and lived in Grand Rapids. So I'm very familiar with the history of the tourism industry here in the state. And, you know, Pure Michigan has been important to a lot of us for a long time. When it originated 20 years ago, Traverse City was one of the first to jump on board, seeing the value, because we are so committed to tourism and that that part of our economy, seeing that as a way to, I always say, cast the net further. You know, we can reach only so far, but if we can partner with the state and then partner with Brand USA, we keep on reaching further and further to touch more potential customers, broaden our market. Because we know that the further people travel from to our destination, the longer they're going to stay and the more money they're going to spend. And quite likely, the more values they're going to share with us. So being able to partner on Pure Michigan over the past 20 years has been a game changer for Traverse City. And we are blessed to still be able to be a part of that.
3: Yeah, and you're such also a four-season, you know, region. I mean, I used to come up and do the Vasa. Yeah. And the mountain bike, I forgot what the mountain bike race was.
4: Oh, Iceman Cometh.
3: Yeah, well, I didn't do the Iceman one. I did one they did in the summer on the Vasa Trail. I forgot the name of that one. But I don't remember
4: any. There's been a few over the years.
3: And I'm sure there still is. Yeah. But I've actually interviewed someone, too, recently from Traverse City. But it's like an international destination. It's where they interview, you know, key people with the college, you know, and... So do you see a lot of international people? I would imagine you must.
4: We do. We're seeing more and more. We are such a popular destination. It's sometimes hard for us to quantify just how many internationals are coming. But we do have some pinnacle events that really draw attention to it. We started the Ironman 70.3 triathlon 6 years ago. And that brings people from all over the world to compete. And we've been, once again, this past year, we were selected by the competitors as the best bike course and most referred race in the world for 70.3 triathlons in the Ironman portfolio. We started the International Fireworks Competition, where we're bringing teams from all over the world. And we just started the Traverse City Food and Wine event, which is bringing people from all over the world. And Cherry Festival brings people from all over the world. So we've got these like pinnacle things. And because we've done such a good job building up that portfolio of events, I think that's helped separate us from the pack, and to have things like the Sleeping Bear Dunes National Lakeshore and to be the cherry capital of the world. These are just, you know, feathers in our cap that international travelers, maybe not their first trip to America, maybe it's their second or third, but eventually, a well-traveled individual is probably going to end up in Michigan, and I'm going to bet they'll stop in Traverse City at some point.
3: Yeah, I've had Traverse Connect on before, and I've also had on the Casey Wurzbach. She's with the wine industry somewhat up in, I think it's the Leland Peninsula. But yeah, we've had quite a few guests on from the Traverse City area, and we're always happy to have you guys on. And any other sort of trends you see too for your industry? I know you've mentioned quite a few already, but
4: bringing up names like, you know, Traverse Connect and Casey up at, she's at Shady Lane.
3: Shady Lane's, that's right.
4: And you know, that two great examples. So a lot of the economic development we're doing outside of tourism is related to fresh water. And it is getting an astounding amount of international attention. We're building a fish pass on our Boardman River that's going to use some of the most cutting edge technology to try to manage what fish can make it upstream to spawn. And so that'll be a huge draw internationally. We also are building a freshwater studies campus on West Grand Traverse Bay, which is going to bring people from all over the world. So there's a lot of other things happening. Plus, you brought up the wine piece. You know, we're continuing to be recognized as a very unique environment to grow certain grapes, and certain wines are just better here. People love California wines. They know maybe the Finger Lakes. We have a special space here that can grow certain grapes better than anywhere else. And the more we do that and the more we recognize it for it, the better we're doing internationally. It's great.
3: I should have mentioned I'm a former liquor control commissioner, too, so I'm very familiar with the industry up here.
4: Right.
3: So I did a lot of work with them. The last thing is we should put a plug in for where we are, too,
4: yes,
3: in this facility. Why don't you describe the facility?
4: Oh, my gosh. For those who haven't been to the Grand Traverse Resort and Spa, you really have to put it on your list. It's a magical spot, and I think we're very lucky to have something of this stature that has this scope of opportunity, be it the three championship golf courses, 90,000 square feet of meeting space, over 600 total rooms available. The spa is tremendous. My son takes tennis lessons here. I mean, they've got everything. It truly is a full service resort, and we're lucky to have it here in Traverse City.
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0: How did I lose weight? And I did. Lean, right here. I did. I love this stuff. Listen, Brickhouse Nutrition been with me for a long time. So chatting with Miles, I'm up at like 235. 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
2: Welcome back to the Michigan Opportunity. And now, your host, Ed Clemente.
3: We are back again when we're welcoming Linda Hoth. She's Executive Director for Visit Sault Ste. Marie. And I say Sault Ste. Marie, but I know a million people will mispronounce it. So, hey, but welcome, first of all, to the show.
13: Well, thank you for having me.
3: Yeah, and it's an unusual spelling of, because everybody here in Michigan, we just call it the Sioux, S-O-O, right?
13: Right. That's what we are, the Sioux.
3: Yeah.
13: You but, can't be any the anywhere else.
3: Yeah, and it's funny, whenever I have friends from other states and they come here, I go, why do you got so many weird names, even Detroit, just letter. And I go, because this was all French, you know, originally. And they don't really realize how international this place was and the big fights there used to be.
13: Yeah.
3: Yeah, no. So what do you do at your job? Yeah.
13: I'm the executive director of the Sioux Convention and Visitors Bureau, and I've been there 23 years. It's about marketing. It's about, it's also about building, you know, and making the destination happen, economic development in sort of ways too, because we do both. We work really hard at building the destination and marketing the destination.
3: Yeah. And I mean, like when you do that, are you looking mainly at heads and beds? Or are you just looking more at restaurants? Like, what do you kind of focus on for that region?
13: Well, we're funded through heads and beds.
3: Okay.
13: That's how we're funded. So we want heads and beds so that we can do more marketing. We can do more things. And, you know, we have some great, we have a lot of lodging. We have over 1,000 room nights. So, you can stay and really enjoy yourself in Sault Ste. Marie. So.
3: Yeah. And does it, is the area though bigger than just the city, or do you, what is your, like, what's your catch basin a little bit too?
13: Oh, well, we go out, I go out as far as, if somebody wants to go to Munising, we've got information about Munising. We do Mackinac Island. It's very regional,
3: right?
13: You know, because you can spend the nights here and it take you an hour to get here or an hour to get someplace else. And, you know, we call it kind of like being a hub, and you can go cross over into
3: Canada,
13: to Ontario.
3: Yeah. Right. I mean, you're like, binational.
13: Yes, we are.
3: Yeah. And I'm sure there's a lot of people come and work both ways, right?
13: I would imagine. Right. I'm on the Bridge Authority Board for the International Bridge.
3: Oh, you are?
13: Yeah, okay. Which is, if you know it, even the board of directors, 50% are Canadian and 50% are from Michigan.
3: Yeah, I have a ton of family in Canada.
13: Yeah.
3: Up either in the Toronto area or in Windsor. So we deal a lot with it's. For us, we take it for granted almost that it's international somewhat.
13: It's very international, and we have a lot of international travelers that come across the bridge over to Sioux, Michigan, you know, and we have the same way with people coming up wanting to go across.
3: Do you think they're coming from, via Toronto? Is that like a angle, or is it?
13: It's more up to our Sudbury and higher. Sudbury, yeah. So you got a lot of people coming down, you know, so it's huge for us, and it's really huge for Sioux, Ontario. Is huge for the businesses downtown.
3: Yeah, yeah. And you got a big downtown, and it's like kind of, it's older too, right? It's an old city, isn't it?
13: Yeah, we're the oldest.
3: In the state?
13: Yes, we are.
3: You should have led with that. That's bearing the headline.
13: We are the oldest city in the state. We're the oldest in the Midwest.
3: Who settled you?
13: Father Marquette.
3: He's everywhere. Yeah,
13: he's everywhere.
3: Yeah, that guy's. Yeah. I see his name's everywhere, all the way over to Wisconsin, and he's. But yeah, he really is the guy that discovered the Great Lakes, kind of, right?
13: Really?
3: Well, yeah. We were actually older than
13: Detroit. Right.
3: Yeah, that's amazing.
13: 1668, and they were 1671. So you take a look at that history. I mean, you know, and I can tell you, and I'll say it here, when Detroit is doing well, Sault Ste. Marie does well.
3: Oh, that's wonderful.
13: Always.
3: Yeah. And why don't you mention about some of the bigger kind of projects you just mentioned to me in our prep call, a little bit about the race and all those kind of things.
13: Well, we have the International 500 Snowmobile Race. That's every first Saturday in February, always. Well, that property could not be used any other time. So we, about 3 years ago, went after a federal grant, an EDA grant, and we ended up with $2.5 million in grant, and we had to raise $500,000, and we did. So we're just coming up to the closing of it now, and now we're working with other people to bring bigger events in, like we can do. It's a wonderful kind of a bowl where we can do concerts and people can sit on the sides, and, you know, there's a lot of different things we can do. So we raised that $2.5 million, and in as soon as the snow goes, we'll get the inspections done and we can move forward.
3: Yeah. And you're a Youper from the beginning, right?
13: Yeah. I was born and raised.
3: Yeah. And I know that that race is so big. I used to have a lot of friends I knew from up in the Sioux area. And like, that was like their Super Bowl every year.
13: It is. Well, it's right around Super Bowl time, too.
3: Yeah.
13: Yeah. Yeah. Well, my dad was one of the original founding fathers.
3: Oh, really?
13: Of the I-500. Yeah. And this will be the 58th one coming up. And they just honored him last I-500 because he's passed away at 94.
3: Oh, well.
13: Yeah.
3: Good. I'm glad he was part of it and got it started.
13: Yeah.
3: And then why don't you mention a little bit about the locks, too?
13: Well, the Sioux locks, everybody should know that there is a lot of work being done up there, a lot of construction going on. The new lock is the same size as, it's going to be the same size as the pole lock. And I call it a super lock, but Army Corps tells you it's not a super lock. It's just the same size lock. It's a super lock. It's where the 1,000-footers can go through and be, you know, very careful. But it's coming along. They're right on schedule. So they've been doing a great job of keeping on schedule.
3: It's a couple billion-dollar project, isn't it?
13: About $3 billion.
3: Yeah, yeah.
13: Yeah. It's huge.
3: And then you were saying, how much cement are they pouring?
13: Well, the cement that they're pouring in, there's going to be enough cement here that you can take and put a sidewalk from Sault Ste. Marie all the way down to Miami, Florida. So I have no proof on that, but that's what they say.
3: And then on the sort of project, but I mean, I don't think people realize how important those locks are to the like automotive industry, but just
13: every industry.
3: Yeah, precious metals and everything comes through.
13: Right. I mean, if those locks went down, people don't realize that the United States would go into a depression. It really would. And we'd lose 5% so fast. Because that's all the iron ore come through. And you can't get iron ore in that quantity to go on trains or trucks or any of that, you know. So it's, people don't realize that it's very, very important. And not just important to the United States, important to Canada. It's important to, we get in the fall foreign, that's where the grain comes in and, you know, and the farmers, the grain goes through. They pick it up over there on the west side and come on down. So yeah,
3: I've had the Carriers Association on before too. And
13: Lake Carriers?
3: Yeah. Jim Weeks, I think.
13: Jim Weekly.
3: Weekly. Yeah. Yeah. And, it was interesting because he talked a little bit about the lots too. This is the 20th anniversary too. We're getting short, but I want to know, what is Pure Michigan meant for you this anniversary?
13: I'm going to tell you, this anniversary is amazing because Pure Michigan has been amazing to us. When I started it, Sault Ste. Marie had a very hard time. Whenever you'd say you're from Sault Ste. Marie, they'd say Ontario. And I'd say, no, Michigan. But with Pure Michigan, that ended. I never hear that anymore. I say, when you're Sault Ste. Marie, and for the longest time, we were, you know, Sault Ste. Marie, Pure Michigan. So it's set and zoned, and I never have to worry about it anymore. So this campaign has been huge for the Upper Peninsula. I think we were the first ones to come on board in the Upper Peninsula.
3: Oh, wow.
13: Yeah. So to me, it was really good. I got these great ads, you know, and that we did. And
3: yeah, and I've had Marty Fatanti on a couple times. Marty. Great guy. Yeah.
13: Marty's great.
3: Oh, yeah, yeah. A nice Italian guy.
13: Yeah, he is. I just saw him just recently.
3: Oh, yeah, yeah. I knew him more when he was down in the legislature and he was staffed.
13: Yeah.
3: Well, anyway, I want to thank you again for coming on. I know that we're in Traverse City, but how long of a drive is that?
13: Oh, I was here in about 2.5 hours.
3: Oh, it's that close.
13: It's that close.
3: So that's easy for you if you want to go shopping or.
13: Oh, yeah.
3: If you want
13: to. I got family that lives in Kalkaska. So.
3: Oh, yeah, where the giant fish is, right?
13: Yeah. So, I mean, Northern Michigan is, it's all part of home.
3: Well, I mean, do you I was going to ask, do you fish or do you hunt or anything too, or what?
13: I don't fish and I don't hunt.
3: That's all right.
13: My granddaughter does, but but I can say we have fishing tournaments in the Sioux. We do a lot of different things.
3: Oh, no, I know. You guys got, I know people that fish on those islands sometimes.
13: We got two national tournaments coming up this summer.
3: Walleye? Yeah, walleye's always big.
13: Yeah, so.
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19: A mass shooting. I'm Deborah Valentine, Fox News. A mass shooting in Toledo, Ohio, during a street festival this afternoon. Deputy Police Chief Joseph Heffernan says at least a dozen people were struck by gunfire by two shooters appearing to be shooting at each other.
20: Appears as though there was at least two shooters. I think they were probably shooting at each other. What ended up happening was 12 people were struck with bullets.
19: The chief also says that two of the shooting victims are in critical condition. He says the scene is secure at this time. This witness saw the chaos as the gunfire rang out.
21: Bullets flying everywhere, going crazy, man. Whole lot of pandemonium.
22: Pandemonium, you know what I'm saying? We told them to stay, everybody get back.
19: Police say no one is in custody at this time. They are asking for the public's help with information that may lead to a suspect or suspects. Anybody with information is asked to contact the Toledo Police Department. More attacks between the U.S. and Iran, and new video from CENTCOM showing the strikes. Fox's Chanley Painter reports.
23: A new round of U.S. and Iranian strikes is placing further strain on an already fragile ceasefire between Washington and Tehran. U.S. Central Command releasing video showing what it describes as defensive strikes on Iranian coastal surveillance radar sites. It comes after Iran allegedly launched drones towards the Strait of Hormuz. Tehran responded to the attacks with a new wave of strikes on U.S. bases and military facilities in Kuwait and Bahrain. All this happening as Pakistan mediators are in Iran trying to find a breakthrough on a deadlocked peace deal.
19: Meanwhile, Fox News learning the U.S. Treasury is planning to use seized Iranian assets to help Gulf allies recover from Iranian attacks, but which assets would be used are unclear. 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
19: Russian authorities say that Ukraine launched an unprecedented attack against St. Petersburg after rejecting an offer for peace talks. Fox's Stephanie Bennett has more.
23: This attack comes after Russian President Vladimir Putin rejected an offer from Zelensky to hold a face-to-face meeting to try and end this war. Putin said he glanced at Zelensky's letter, but said he saw no point in meeting with him and that he would only end the war when Russia's goals had been met, meaning Kyiv should abandon efforts to join NATO and give up parts of its territory. Zelensky then responded back, calling it a weak response. Russia continues to spray Ukraine with almost daily attacks, damaging several buildings in the Zaporizhia region. The Ukrainian foreign minister, he's warning Moscow things will only get worse for Russia.
19: President Putin has said that Russia is open for a compromise with Ukraine, but can only do so when a third-party mediator is neutral. Carmelo Anthony, a teen who's accused of stabbing another teen at a track meet in Texas, is back in court this weekend. Fox's Brooke Taylor reports from McKinney, Texas.
23: Jurors heard from an 18-year-old witness. He knew both Anthony and Metcalf, and he was the student who Anthony was apparently saying hi to. He testified when Austin asked him to leave, quote, Carmelo said, you'll have to move me. Austin put his hand on his back. I saw Carmelo's hand go in the backpack. We're at a track meet. I wouldn't expect anything to be in there, Carmelo said. Touch me, you'll have to move me and find out, trying to provoke him. Then what happens, the prosecutor asked. He said Austin puts his hand on him and falls back. How was Austin trying to move him, the prosecutor asked. He responded, it was him trying to move him off his seat, a soft shove. The prosecutor then said, what did Austin do? The witness replied, I see the hole in his chest and blood. He starts screaming for help.
19: Carmelo Anthony faces a maximum sentence of life in prison if he is convicted of murder at trial. I'm Deborah Valentine. This is Fox News.
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33: We'll see mostly clear skies, drop back to 62 for the overnight low. Going to warm it up to 84 on Sunday with sunshine. Sunday night, partly cloudy, overnight low, a cool crisp 59. And then for Monday, mostly sunny, up to 86. From the Weather Channel, I'm Jeff Eno on 760 WJR, where Michigan comes to talk.
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0: How did I lose weight? 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
2: Welcome into Opportunity Detroit. I'm Ann Thomas, and on this edition of the show, the Gilbert Family Foundation has announced a new $6.4 million investment in Venture 313. Linda Nosby, Director of Economic Mobility, will have the details. It was a beautiful weekend for the Chevrolet Detroit Grand Prix. We'll listen in on a conversation between JR Sunday's Mark Hollis and Eric Larson about the economic impact of race weekend. Werner's Ginger Ale is celebrating its 160th anniversary. Keith Wunderlich, founder of the Werner's Club and organizer of the June 14th event, will tell us all about the celebration. And Puwabic Pottery is hosting a fun event this weekend. Julie Smith, Puwabic Marketing Coordinator, will stop by to talk about it. A great show about what's happening in and around the D right after these messages.
0: How did I lose weight? And I did. Lean, right here. I did. I love this stuff. Listen, Brickhouse Nutrition been with me for a long time. So chatting with Miles, I'm up at like 235. True story, I never minded being 235, but you know what minded? My knees that were falling apart and my back. I'm like, I don't know what, before I started really lifting, probably about 190. So 235 was a lot. I said, I got to lose some LBs, Miles. He said, Dan, we're going to sic our team of docs and researchers on it, and we're going to get you a really good product because I don't want to take a lot of these needles and stuff. 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
3: Thank you. Thanks for having me.
2: Linda, we're going to talk today a little bit about the Gilbert Family Foundation's new $6.4 million investment in Venture 313. Tell us all about that.
3: Well, again, thanks again for having me. The Gilbert Family Foundation, we expanded our investments into Venture 313. by supporting Detroit Tech entrepreneurs. This has been a very important investment for us because, again, Detroit is now the second growing hub as it relates to technology and tech founders. And so it was important for us to be at the forefront to support these founders.
8: Linda, what is Venture 313?
3: I'm glad you were asked. I think that's the question everyone always asks,
8: exactly,
3: right?
8: Exactly, right.
3: So Venture 313 is made up of three amazing partners in the ecosystem who support tech founders. And the goal of Venture 313 is to support founders from early stage with MVP, helping them with lines of credit through DDF. The MVP in early stage work starts with TechTown, who also serves as the program manager. And then as they matriculate through the program and get ready for bigger investments, that is where Invest Detroit Venture comes in that space. So a founder can start out with the idea, creating their app, working on getting customers and things of that nature, working with DDF as relates to getting technical assistance, a line of credit, attending our lunch and learn sessions on topics that really affect founders in this space through actually trying to raise pre-seed.
8: And you're also working with TechTown, Invest Detroit, and DDF, which is the Detroit Development Fund, correct?
3: That is correct. That is correct. And those three entities make up Venture 313.
8: So let's talk a little bit about some of the Detroit-based tech entrepreneurs that have actually benefited from this incredible amount of money.
3: I want to say almost 127 founders who have gone through from inception. Some of them, again, are working with TechTown on the early stage, where they're still trying to develop. Some are working with DDF as relates to lines of credit and technical assistance. And then some are working with IDV. So with TechTown, we have, oh my gosh, there's so many to name. Mecca Media, who is actually currently with IDV. We obviously have Cernova, who has gone through TechTown and now is on the IDV side. We have Breadless that was funded through DDF. So we have a lot of founders in the ecosystem that makes up 127 currently that we have supported over the last couple of years.
8: And you know, Linda, I have a feeling that a lot of these tech companies wouldn't be able to get started here in the city of Detroit without this investment.
3: You're absolutely correct. I think when we made the bet, we knew that this was a good investment. Again, technology is ever evolving, and to provide that kind of support for the founders was really, really important to us. And so, yes, to your point, had we not made this type of investment, it doesn't necessarily mean that they wouldn't have the support, but to have some have this bet made on knowing that tech and tech founders in Detroit is going to be the new hub. This investment has really been important to a lot of these founders to be able to get started and be able to actually go out and actually raise funds for their companies as well.
8: We're talking to Linda Nosby. She is the Director of Economic Mobility for the Gilbert Family Foundation. And Linda, talk a little bit about your job. What do you do on a daily basis here in the city to make this big difference with regard to economic mobility in the city?
3: So with my role, I'm really focused on expanding access for opportunities for Detroit residents.
8: Sure.
3: So whether it's on the technology side or the founders, whether it's for small business, and also helping build long-term financial stability and wealth. And a big part of our role or my job really is about entrepreneurship, which is about setting and growing businesses, which is one of the most powerful pathways for economic mobility. Venture 313 is definitely a centerpiece of that work, which is connecting Detroit founders with capital, coaching, and also connections that they need to be successful. So while we focus on the economic mobility, we have four pillars, which is education, workforce development, small business, and then tech and venture founders. That is really, truly my role, which is expanding access of opportunity to Detroiters as a whole.
8: So in your role, what kind of advice do you give, let's say somebody who comes to you and they say, you know what, we think we've got some ability here, tech ability, and we want to start a business. What advice do they get from Linda Nosby?
3: The advice for me is I believe I am a connector.
8: Sure.
3: So first is listening. Obviously, what exactly is it that they're trying to solve for? And then who do we have in the ecosystem that we can actually connect them to? So while we don't invest in those companies directly, we invest in partners who work with those businesses to actually have the funds that they need. And so for me, the most important thing is first listening to them, mm-hmm. what the needs are, and then which of the partners that we are currently working with that we can actually, you know, connect them to. And then also obviously follow up with them and the partner to make sure that the individual is getting the help that they need.
8: Two-part question. Do you see room for growth for tech entrepreneurs in the city of Detroit? And if so, Linda Nosby, where, like what kind of tech companies would do well right now in the city?
3: Oh, gosh. So I believe we currently in the city, we have five DNAs, right? We have mobility.
8: Sure.
3: We have R&D, which, you know, when you think about the healthcare space, obviously consumer is going to be a major big one. I think the one that tends to get overlooked sometimes is actually energy.
8: Oh.
3: I think it is definitely huge. We have amazing founders like Geo that is actually doing some great work in that space and working with some of the energy companies mm-hmm. in this space. So I think our identity has been identified, and I'm sorry, finally, which is advanced manufacturing as well. So having those identities, to me, ensures that we will be, the tech founders will be supported in those spaces. And so I do feel like there's room for it, and there's room for us to actually become the number one tech hub in the country.
8: Oh, wow. That's interesting. So do you have a feeling that people around the country are looking at Detroit as a really place to come and do business, Linda?
3: Absolutely. Mm-hmm. I feel like the world is currently watching Detroit, and whether it's investments within Venture 313, whether you want to talk about the Apple Developers Academy, I think all eyes is on Detroit right now and how we are showing up. For example, we have Mecca Media, who was based out in New York, who moved to Detroit as a part of our investment when we gave 10% into the company. And so, yes, I think all eyes is on Detroit and how we're doing things. And the support within the ecosystem for the founders is really impressive.
8: And in large part due to the Gilbert Family Foundation, because this is an incredible amount of money, and I have a feeling that we're going to see even more of it down the road.
3: Absolutely. Dan and the Gilbert Family Foundation, we solely believe in Detroit. His passion has always been about Detroit. And so it's always been about getting Detroiters in the front line, providing them the resources, working collaboratively across partners as well as foundations to make sure that the residents of Detroit have all that they need in this space.
8: And, you know, the other thing, Linda Nosby, is this Rocket Classic and the incredible charitable arm that is part of the Rocket Classic. And that's related to technology, too.
3: Yes, it is. And some parts it is. And I think sometimes when you think about different spaces, I don't think people really factor in tech. Tech is really everywhere. Really look about it. And so, yes, no one really thinks about it, but, you know, there's tech in those spaces. You know, AI is ever evolving, and mm-hmm. it's all about how we use it in those spaces.
8: How do you feel about AI?
3: You know, okay, if you ask me personally how I feel about AI, I feel great about it. I think that AI is, if used wisely, will help fill in some spaces of where we might not be able to do things at, you know, things that would normally take you 3-4 months, mm-hmm. be able to utilize AI to actually get things done quicker. It's all about embracing it. AI is not going to replace individuals. It's definitely not going to replace the human touch to it, but it can actually, if you use appropriately, help you actually do things better, quicker, and faster. So that's how I feel about AI, is that AI is definitely here to stay, but it just has to be used wisely. And, you know, you'll be surprised at the things that you can actually get done.
8: Great advice. Linda Nosby, Director of Economic Mobility for the Gilbert Family Foundation. Thank you for your time today. It was nice to talk to you.
3: Thank you, Anne, for having me. Have a great one.
8: You too. Coming up next on Opportunity Detroit, it was a great weekend for racing in Detroit. And this event showcased the city at its best.
0: How did I lose weight? And I did lean right here. I did. I love this stuff. Listen, Brickhouse Nutrition been with me for a long time. So chatting with Miles, I'm up at like 235. True story. I never minded being 235, but you know what minded? My knees that were falling apart and my back. 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So 235 was a lot. I said, I got to lose some LBs, Miles. 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It's not intended to diagnose, treat, cure, or prevent any disease. It's not a substitute or alternative for care from a healthcare provider. Thank you, Brickhouse Nutrition. Give lean a shot.
8: The Chevrolet Detroit Grand Prix in downtown Detroit is in the books, and it was a big success. JR Sunday's Mark Hollis talked to Eric Larson, the CEO of the Downtown Detroit Partnership, about the importance of the race for the city and the state of Michigan.
9: You and Bud Denker, Bud is the chairman of the Detroit Grand Prix and also has oversight on the entire IndyCar series, you're close friends. How does a conversation go when an event like that comes into town? To help elevate not only the event, but the city. And I think that's the important connectivity that you deliver on all the events that come in Detroit, is that these aren't separate things. You're there to be a partner. You're there to help elevate the event, but you're also there to help elevate Detroit in a positive way. And that combination, I've argued, was the precursor to Detroit having the opportunity to get these events, to show people that we work hand in hand together. And that relationship between you, Bud, you and others, but specifically for today, the relationship you have with Bud really helped catapult that result in a positive way of what fans are going to see downtown today.
10: Well, I appreciate you saying that, and it has been, you know, not only a remarkable journey, but it's also been a great honor. I mean, this all started back when Roger Penske was our board chair back in 2006, came off of an unbelievable role with the Super Bowl and him chairing the Super Bowl committee, and then, you know, reviving racing in 2007, you know, again, as our board chair. You know, the Grand Prix is a subsidiary of the Downtown Detroit Partnership, and we couldn't be more proud. Fast forward, you know, with Bud, and not just our friendship that is very deep and really reaches well outside of just the Detroit Grand Prix, but, you know, really sort of all things that, you know, Bud is touching, and Roger and Michael Montre. We have leaned into this. I mean, for the past 20 years, we've committed over 80,000 labor hours to this race. The ambassador team that, you know, keeps people clean and safe and just really making sure they feel welcome is in full force, not just at the race, but also throughout the downtown. And then, of course, we spend a lot of time just thinking about how we can make it better, make sure that the small businesses are really being impacted in the way that they need to be. You know, small business straightaway was an idea that came about to let small businesses that wouldn't normally have the exposure participate in this in the core of the downtown. And then, you know, obviously the 300,000 people that will be here over this 3-day weekend, you know, are seeing Detroit and spending, you know, time and quite frankly, you know, dollars that are important to our economy, but most importantly, to those that, you know, are here, you know, as you said, you know, all year round.
9: That's incredible collaboration, and the end result is nothing but positive for the state of Michigan, for city of Detroit, for Wayne County, in a positive way. I do want to ask this question. You and I are blessed to be around so many incredible people in the city of Detroit, and Roger Penske is right there. You know, he and Dan and so many others. When we went down to the Indianapolis Motor Speedway, and you hear stories about him going around and flushing every toilet, making sure everything is set. That type of leadership is admired, and I think it's something that not only you and I can learn from, but folks that are coming up in business today, that here's a guy who has everything, and yet his attention to detail, I'm assuming it's the same down in Detroit with you, is at an all-time high, and folks need to work that way, think that way, and lead that way, and he's one of the best examples of it.
10: Well, and I love the fact that not only you lift up, you know, Roger, and we have, you know, a saying, it's not our saying, it's his, you know, his philosophy, and that's Penske Perfect, and there's a level of attention to detail. You know, Dan Gilbert has the same thing, and you're right, we both have learned. I'll never forget when we

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1: The Indianapolis Speedway and the, not only the investment, but just the ability to really think through what ultimately is improving the fan experience and what is creating a lasting impression that is incredibly positive. And that same impact, Mark, is the kind of thing that you and I are trying to do in Detroit. And it's not just downtown. It's really throughout the entire city, and we're seeing the benefits of that. We're standing on some pretty broad shoulders.
2: Having worked for Nick Saban and Tom Izzo and so many others, the grass may have been perfect, but by telling you it needs to be adjusted means keep your eye on everything, right?
1: It's like, that's right. Exactly.
2: Always
1: right.
2: Be watching everything. So Eric Larson, yeah. CEO of the Downtown Detroit Partnership, one of the great, great collaborators and just does incredible work down there on behalf of the city, the state, and frankly much broader. I appreciate you so much.
1: I appreciate you too, Mark. Thank you so much. Yep.
3: That's Eric Larson and Mark Hollis. Coming up next, Verner's is celebrating a big birthday, and we'll tell you all about it.
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1: You are listening to Opportunity Detroit. Verner's Ginger Ale will mark its 160th anniversary with a day-long celebration in Eastern Market on Sunday, June 4th. And to talk about this, we welcome Keith Wunderlich. He is the Verner's Club founder. He's also the organizer of the event, and he has written a book, and it's called Verner's Ginger Ale. Keith, welcome to Opportunity Detroit.
2: Oh, thank you so much. It's great to be here.
1: So let's start with the history of Verner's Ginger Ale. I can't believe it. 160 years, Keith?
2: It is absolutely amazing, really, when you think about it. It started back in a pharmacy, like many pops were developed by pharmacists. And so James Verner came back from the Civil War and opened up a pharmacy at the corner of Woodward and Clifford, and started, like all pharmacies, had a soda fountain, started messing around with various formulas. And he had worked before the Civil War as an employee of a different pharmacy, and had experimented there with soda fountain formulas as well. Went back to what he had developed before the Civil War, and found it was absolutely fantastic, and it was kind of undrinkable before the Civil War, and the 4 years of aging during the war had changed the drinkability of this ginger ale so that it was now great, and that's how Verner's was born. Yeah. And it was, ever since 1866, so back then you could only get it at James Verner's pharmacy, but then things grew and grew and grew until at one point in the 1940s, where Hart Plaza is now, was a huge Verner's bottling plant that
1: really
2: took up an entire city block.
1: No kidding. I had no idea. Let's talk first about what exactly is in Verner's Ginger Ale. What is in this incredible drink?
2: Well, there's about 19 different ingredients, and they're all secret, and they've done a really good job of keeping them secret.
1: Yes.
2: In fact, the Verner's gnome, his job is to protect the secret formula of Verner's. And so I give a lot of kudos to the gnome for doing a great job. The Detroit Historical Museum has a formula book of James Verner's from the 1800s. And you look in that formula book, and it says, here's how you make toothpaste and hand cream and hair dye and throat lozenges. And it does have the ginger ale formula, but it starts with extract. And they don't tell you how they make the extract. So they left that out of the book. So even an early formula book won't tell you the secrets of everything that's in it. But, of course, it's a ginger ale, so there is ginger in it. And that's why all our moms gave us Verner's when we felt sick as a kid, because that ginger did a great job of making you feel better.
1: Well, and that's a good point, Keith Wunderlich, because if you're from the Detroit area and you grew up around here, chances are at some point in your life, you were definitely given ginger ale if you felt sick to your stomach.
2: Absolutely. Absolutely. And ginger does have those, they have that effect on your stomach to calm it. And the carbonation also helps. And so, and having a glass of pop just makes you feel better anyway.
1: Well, that's absolutely true. Why do you think Verner's Ginger Ale, Keith Wunderlich, has been around for 160 years?
2: Well, a great question, because there were other soda pops before Verner's that didn't make it. And then there's been, others since that also have not. But Verner's, number one, it's a great product. But number two, what James Verner did as a pharmacist that I think others did not do, back then you had to go and have a soda jerk make a pop for you. They put a little bit of syrup in the bottom of a glass, and then they shot in the soda water, just a specific technique that they used to mix it all up real well. But you could only get it at the pharmacy, at that soda fountain. And what James Verner did was bottled that extract and then exported the extract. Mm. So it made him much more popular, much more transportable. I was able to cover a much bigger footprint with Verner's than most other people who were still just selling it at their own soda fountain.
1: Oh, that's interesting. And, you know, when we talk about Verner's ginger ale, we have to talk about Boston Coolers. How did Boston Coolers become connected to Verner's ginger ale, and how far back does that go?
2: That is another great question, because there's all sorts of interesting stories on the internet about how Boston Cooler got its name. It has nothing to do with Boston, and nothing to do with Boston Boulevard, even. Mm. So it was a generic soda jerk term for any pop and vanilla ice cream.
1: Really?
2: And it developed over the years, started back in the 1800s and moved on. And the first time it was actually attached to Verner's was in the 1930s. But it had been attached to both root beer. You could get a Heyer's Boston Cooler and to other ginger ales as well. In 1957, Verner's was going to produce ice cream bar, you know, ice cream on a stick.
1: Sure.
2: And they wanted to call it Boston Cooler Ice Cream Bar. And so they went and trademarked what had been a generic name and then made it Verner's. So ever since 1967, that name has belonged to Verner's. And so most of us only can remember that has always been Verner's. But before that, it was, you know, anybody used it, and lots of people did. There's all sorts of advertisements for other companies having a Boston Cooler.
1: And a Boston Cooler basically is just Verner's ginger ale with vanilla ice cream, right, Keith?
2: Correct. And the difference between a Boston Cooler and a float is a float, you're not mixing up the ice cream with Verner's, and a Boston Cooler, you are. And if you start with a float, usually all of us by the end of that float are stirring up the ice cream anyway, so we end up with the Boston Cooler by the time we get to the bottom of our float.
1: Well, that's very true. Now, you mentioned the Verner's gnome and how the gnome protects the secret. What's the history behind the Verner's gnome?
2: The gnome first came into existence in the late 1920s, right about 1928. Before that, there was a different mascot that was a delivery boy holding a case of Verner's, and that is a whole different story about when Verner's actually became portable and they could bottle it and they wanted you to take it home, and we had refrigeration at home and things that we hadn't had back in the 1800s. But the gnome began, and unfortunately I don't have the exact history of why, but many other soda pops were having little characters to help them market their pop. And so you'd have the hillbilly with Mountain Dew, the Sprite Boy with Coke, you know, definitely different little characters that were associated with a soda pop. And so I'm sure somebody at one time said, well, maybe the delivery boy isn't exactly as cute as something else would be. The Verner's are of Irish descent, and so a leprechaun kind of guy made a lot of sense for the family. And so the gnome was developed back in the 20s and has been with the pop ever since, except for a short time in the 1990s when apparently he wasn't cool. But now he's back, and we're glad he is.
1: We're talking to Keith Wunderlich. He is the Verner's Club founder, and he is the organizer of an event coming up to celebrate Verner's Ginger Ale 160th anniversary. Keith, tell us about the event. It's June 14th, it's at Eastern Market, and it sounds like it's going to be a really fun thing to do.
2: It should be absolutely fantastic. We're shutting down Ryapel. So if people who are familiar with Eastern Market know where Merrow in the Market is, the restaurant, Eastern Market Brewing, Detroit City Distilling, Henry the Hatter, Strauss Brothers. So that street will be shut down. All of those businesses are participating with us. So Merrow is going to have Verner's Brunch with all things made with Verner's. Detroit City Distilling will be having some Verner's inspired adult beverages. Eastern Market Brewing is making a Boston Cooler cream ale beer.
1: Oh, wow.
2: Which I cannot wait to try it. That's going to be absolutely fantastic. Henry the Hatter is going to be making hats. Kids can go there and make gnome hats at Henry the Hatter. So that is going to be so much fun. And then we also have a local ice cream maker, Milk and Froth, whose ice cream truck is going to be parked on the street, and they're going to be serving Werner's ice cream for the first time since the 1980s. That is not, Sanders had produced it back in the 80s, hasn't existed since. It's going to exist at this event. The Werner's Gnome will be there. James Werner the Fifth is going to be there. Various businesses will be showing old Werner's TV commercials. We're going to have a DJ on the street. He's going to be playing Detroit music, but he's also going to have some vintage Werner's radio advertising, all sorts of fun things for kids to do. We've got temporary tattoos, games, a kid's coloring table, just lots and lots of different activities. Want everybody to come down. Most of it's free. You know, if you're going to be buying a T-shirt or the mural brunch or things like that, there's cost to some items, but no cost to get in and to have a lot of fun. Invite everybody down.
1: And, you know, it's great, Keith, that you're celebrating 160 years of Werner's Ginger Ale as the country is celebrating 250 years because Werner's is a big part of our history.
2: It really is. I think one of the best things, one of my favorite things about events like this is that people are going to tell me their Werner stories.
1: Right, right.
2: And I love hearing them. Like my parents dated at Werner's.
1: Oh,
2: when it was
1: gosh.
2: That big plant at the foot of Woodward. They would go, you know, probably every Friday night and, you know, have a cream ale or a Werner's or a Boston Cooler. And so many other people have Werner's stories like that. And I just love hearing that history. And it's just part of our culture in Detroit is Werner's Ginger Ale. And it's we need to celebrate it. It's just such a great part of our lives.
1: I love that you're going to have footage from the brand's 85th anniversary. You still have some of that, right?
2: Right. What wow. We're going to have 10 Werner's history stations throughout Ryapel, and people can scan a QR code, and it will take them to a YouTube video that takes them back in time to a certain anniversary. So we've got the 75th, 80th, 85th, 100th, 150th that we'll have videos on. And, yes, lots and lots of historical information for those folks who, like me, are into the history of Werner's as well. We'll have that there for people to also explore.
1: Keith Wunderlich, Werner's Club founder and organizer of this fantastic event celebrating 160 years of Werner's Ginger Ale. Thank you for your time today. It was really nice to talk to you.
2: It was great talking to you, too, and hope to see a lot of people come down on Sunday, June 14th.
1: Absolutely. You are listening to Opportunity Detroit. Coming up next, we are going to talk about Puyabic Pottery.
0: How did I lose weight? And I did. Lean, right here. I did. I love this stuff. Listen, Brickhouse Nutrition been with me for a long time. So chatting with Miles, I'm up at like 235. True story, I never minded being 235, but you know what minded? My knees that were falling apart and my back. I'm like, I don't know, what before I started really lifting, probably about 190. So 235 was a lot. I said, I got to lose some LBs, Miles. 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
1: Thank you for listening to Opportunity Detroit. I'm Ann Thomas. There's a great event underway this weekend. It's called the Puwabic House and Garden Show. Julie Smith, Puwabic Marketing Coordinator, thank you for joining us on Opportunity Detroit today to talk about the event.
5: Yeah, thank you for having me.
1: So this is a very cool celebration of the start of summer. Explain to us what's going on at the 36th Annual Puwabic House and Garden Show.
5: Yeah, so today we have artist demos, a little beer garden with live music and food trucks, just a lot of exciting things happening down at the Pottery. This is actually our biggest fundraiser of the year. We're a 501c3 nonprofit, and we like to have a little bit of fun with our fundraising, so that's what's going on today.
1: And what does the fundraising, what is the money used for?
5: Yeah, so we were started in 1903 as a ceramic art studio by Mary Chase Perry Stratton and Horace Calkins. And then they have this absolutely wonderful long legacy of creating tile installations all over Detroit, as well as pottery pieces. So our historic nonprofit, it started as a nonprofit in the 70s, and so that money will go towards keeping our historic building and equipment as kind of up-to-date and as good as we can keep them. It also helps all of our artists keep doing exactly what they're doing, which is making tile the way that they did back in 1903.
1: Isn't this amazing? Puwabic pottery is 123 years old. That's really impressive.
5: It is. Oh, it's so exciting. To be part of this is actually a really great thing, and for Detroit as well. We've been around as an institution, and we are continuing to do exactly what we've been doing for a long time.
1: I love the mission statement. The nonprofit pottery continues its mission of enriching the human spirit through clay. How cool is that?
5: Isn't it?
1: Yeah, it is.
5: We really try to do that. We also have a robust education department. So we are teaching people all of these techniques of ceramics and going to Detroit Public Schools in their art programs as well. So we really try to be in Detroit and enrich people's spirits as much as possible.
1: How much does it cost to attend the event, and how can people get tickets?
5: Oh, it's actually a free event, so you can just come on down to the Pottery. We have parking on site, and yeah, come on down, have some fun.
1: So Puwabic Pottery is a National Historic Landmark. Has it always been located on East Jefferson in Detroit?
5: So when it started, back at the beginning, it was actually in a little stable house in Brush Park. And it outgrew that space pretty immediately. So by 1907, we moved into our current building, which is built as a pottery, and we've been there ever since.
1: And people should know that Puabic pottery can be found in many historic buildings throughout the city of Detroit. We just did an interview with Father Stephen Burr last week about Sacred Heart Major Seminary, and there's a ton of Puabic pottery in that building.
5: Yes, yeah. We have amazing like historic installations. One of the easiest to see, actually, publicly, is at the Guardian Building. The outside facade is all Puabic tile, which is beautiful. But then the exciting part thing is we're still making tiles now. So things like Comerica Park have a lot of Puabic tiles. The Q Line stops have Puabic. And so we have these absolutely fantastic historical objects that have made it through time, through architecture, and we're still doing that now.
1: And can people order Puabic pottery for their homes now, too? How does that work, Julie?
5: Yes, yeah. So on our website, on puabic.org, you can kind of see a sampling of all that we do. We make vessels like vases and drinking vessels, like cups and mugs. We also make gift tiles. But we also have a fantastic design department. So if you're looking to have this absolutely beautiful Puabic tile in your home, we can actually still do that now. You can talk to one of our designers and do things. We do things like fireplaces, kitchen backsplashes. So we're still going.
1: Are there certain things, certain characteristics about Puabic that people can take a look at a tile or a vase or a bowl and say, oh, yeah, that's Puabic pottery?
5: Yes. So there are a couple of things, especially if you're looking at a tile installation. Most of them will have nice, thick grout lines, which is different for that time period. Even now, we're more used to thinner, more regular grout lines. The tiles themselves have fantastic glazes that are all formulated and made in our studio as well. And those glazes usually have a little more texture, a little more variation than standard tiles. So that's a good way to see it. We also, on our, really all of our architectural tiles, they have more rounded edges. So you won't see pointy little perfect corners on our tiles. They're a little more organic.
1: No, I love that if people come to the event today, that they actually can learn more about the history through the studio tours of Puabic.
5: Yes, yeah, you can go back into our fabrication space, see how everything is made. We'll also be having the artist demos out in the tent, so you can see people throwing vases on wheels, which is really exciting. We do tours all throughout the year of the pottery and also of installations all over Detroit. So we do on-site and off-site tours. We also have workshops where you can come in and learn how to glaze like one of our glaze technicians.
1: Oh, that's awesome. Julie, I know a lot of people that work at Puabic kind of have a heart for it. You know, they love the pottery. They love the history of the pottery connected to the city of Detroit. How did you get involved with Puabic?
5: Oh, that's a great question. So I was born and raised in Detroit, and when I nannied in high school, the kids that I was nannying actually came to Puabic for a workshop, and that was my first little taste. So the first time I walked into the pottery was my first time learning about it. In 2017, I was looking specifically for a job in Detroit in the arts. And Puabic fit all those bills, and it's been a fantastic place to work ever since.
1: I love that you have some history there, and you kind of have a heart for Puabic pottery. Julie Smith, Puabic Marketing Coordinator, thank you for your time today. It was really nice to talk to you.
5: Great. Thank you so much.
1: And I'm Ann Thomas. Thanks for listening to Opportunity Detroit. Enjoy the rest of your day.
0: How did I lose weight? And I did. Lean, right here. I did. I love this stuff. Listen, Brickhouse Nutrition been with me for a long time. So chatting with Miles. I'm up at like 2:35. True story. I never minded being 2:35, but you know what minded? My knees that were falling apart and my back. 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So 2:35 was a lot. 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
7: Bullets fly at a street festival. I'm Chris DeMeo, Fox News. At least 12 people are shot at a street festival in Toledo, Ohio, Saturday.
8: Appears as though there was at least two shooters. I think they were probably shooting at each other, and what ended up happening was 12 people were struck with bullets. That's what we have right now. Two of them critical.
7: Their conditions are not known. That was Toledo Deputy Police Chief Joseph Heffernan. An investigation continues. The U.S. and Iran exchanging fire in the latest test of the fragile ceasefire, with tensions staying high in the Strait of Hormuz. The U.S. military is saying that it downed four Iranian drones launched toward the Strait and U.S. Gulf allies. Here's Fox's Jeff Paul in Dubai.
9: Iran once again firing over both ballistic missiles and drones on their neighbors here in the Gulf, raising questions over the future of a possible peace deal between the U.S. and Iran. Now, U.S. CENTCOM confirming those strikes happening after its forces struck Iranian radar sites and shot down four one-way attack drones. U.S. officials say Iran then fired seven ballistic missiles towards both Kuwait and Bahrain. CENTCOM confirming six of those missiles were intercepted, and the seventh did not reach its intended target. Now, Iran continues to leverage what's happening in Lebanon. Despite a U.S.-backed ceasefire, Israeli forces and Iranian-backed militant group Hezbollah are still exchanging strikes. Iran's foreign minister says if the fighting doesn't stop in Lebanon, then the entire war could restart.
7: Pakistan's interior minister is in Tehran to try and revive the peace talks. Volunteer searchers in Japan found the body of a missing 20-year-old Auburn University student on Saturday. The family of Weston Higginbotham posted on social media his body was found in a mountainous area near Kyoto. 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
10: Mostly clear skies, dropping back to 62. Sunday sunny, up to 84. Sunday night, a little cooler, partly cloudy and 59. Mid-80s for Monday, and then the rain moves in for our Tuesday. From the Weather Channel, I'm Jeff Eno on 760 WJR, where Michigan comes to talk.
0: How did I lose weight? And I did. Lean, right here. I did. I love this stuff. Listen, Brickhouse Nutrition been with me for a long time. So chatting with Miles. I'm up at like 235. True story. I never minded being 235, but you know what minded? 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
6: 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Gary McNamara and Eric Harley talk about everything from politics to social issues and news of the day. 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
11: All across America, we are Red Eye Radio. He is Eric Harley and I'm Gary McNamara. Good morning.
12: Hello.
13: You would think after 42 years I would learn how to turn on the button. That's the toughest part of this job. I'm still working on it.
11: Hey, thanks for the coffee.
13: Hey, you're welcome.
11: Eric made me a coffee.
13: I did. In the honor of the late Bill Mack, my old partner, going back to the old all-night show on WBAP, which he started in 1969. When I first started with him, the first night we went live, he said, "Son, let me go make you a cup of coffee." And he comes in with a cup of coffee. It was the greatest thing ever because he knew that I was nervous about getting it right. We had our first affiliate was joining us and is still with us today, WJR in Detroit. And it was a beautiful thing. And so today, which just started, June 4th, would have been his birthday. So happy birthday, Bill. We know you're up there looking down on us.
12: Well, let's
13: probably shaking your head.
12: Let's just clarify this.
13: Yes.
12: Clarify this. Not
13: yes.
12: clarify. Clarify. Yeah.
13: All right.
12: You did not start with him in 1969.
13: I did not. Yes. I would have been 3 years old. I probably would have wanted to. I was still living in Omaha at that point. So that would have been hard to commute. I did not. He started the All Night Show back in March of 1969. And earned the name the Midnight Cowboy because that was the Oscar winner of Picture of the Year, Midnight Cowboy. So a trucker called him from a truck stop back then. Of course, no cell phones. He had to put a bunch of dimes in a phone in the booth. And he called him and said, they should call you the Midnight Cowboy because you're on the radio. You play country music and you're on at midnight. So they should call you because there's a movie out called The Midnight Cowboy that's getting all these awards. And then the rest is history. But no, I did not start with Bill. I did listen to him all of my life growing up. When you grow up in Texas, all the greats. Bill Mack, Ron Chapman, Hal Jay. My gosh. The list is endless. Kid Craddock. All of them.
12: You ready?
13: I'm ready. What do you got? Bo and Jim.
12: Did you get the feeling that nothing will be accomplished ever again in any type of testimony with Congress?
13: Yeah, yes, yes, yes. Listen, I don't know if the shoes are too big or not. Are you talking about that testimony?
12: No, not just the. That's just happens to be.
13: Okay.
12: That happens to be the first one that I have here.
13: Okay, all right.
12: And this is Marco Rubio before the House.
13: Yeah.
12: Foreign Affairs Committee.
13: Right.
12: All right, here we go.
13: Okay.
12: All right.
14: Last question for you. Mr. Secretary, who won the 2020 presidential election?
15: I'm not here to answer a question. We're talking about 2020. This is a Foreign Affairs Committee.
14: Okay, great. You can't answer the question, even though we all know that President Biden won.
15: I don't answer the question because the Secretary of State, I do not participate in domestic political
14: issues. This is not about domestic political issues.
15: Oh, certainly
14: this is about our democracy.
15: You're asking me to opine, just like I don't do campaign rallies.
14: It seems like
15: I don't do, because as Secretary of State, we're not supposed to. That's been the long tradition of the department, and you should know that if you've been on this committee for any period of time.
14: Mr. Secretary, it seems like you have an issue admitting facts. You can't say that the president lost the 2020 election, just like you won't admit President Trump is losing this reckless war of choice, and just like you couldn't admit that the shoes the president bought you were too big. You clearly don't know what winning means, and not because the facts are unclear to you, it's because telling the truth would cost you your job, and the American people are entitled to a secretary.
12: By the way, she's reading that.
13: I was going to say,
12: she's reading
13: that. That's not only performative, she's reading it.
12: There's a script.
13: Yeah. And she ends every sentence and like a question.
12: Yeah, let's continue it. But she's that's Sarah Jacobs, Representative Jacobs.
13: Yeah.
12: You can see it. Her eyes are scanning down. It's a script. Here we go.
14: Secretary of State, who tells them the truth even when the president doesn't want to hear it. And my constituents, our service members, deserve better. Mr. Chairman, I yield back.
15: I don't know what shoes she's talking about. What is she talking about?
16: Representative Burchett, you're recognized.
17: Thank you, Mr. Chairman. If you'd like to answer any of that.
15: Yeah, I don't know about the shoes. I mean, he gave me some Florsheim shoes. They're actually pretty good. They fit fine. I don't know what she's talking about. And maybe that's what she's referring to.
14: Your shoes look very nice today, Mr. Secretary.
15: Well, how can you see them? They're way down here. We're talking about shoes. Are you guys kidding me? I mean, is this the Foreign Affairs Committee or is this like a circus? What is this?
12: Then we get to Scott Bessent before the Senate. And Representative Wyden from Oregon. Ready for this?
13: All right.
12: Here we go.
13: Okay.
12: All right.
13: Okay.
18: Chairman?
19: Yes.
18: Let's be clear here. Nobody is interested in the ramblings of a capo in the most corrupt regime in American history. We want to get some facts about this deal. That's what we're here for. Thank you.
19: Well, thank you. And I will ask my questions first today.
17: And we would like to hear what Adam Wyden and Jeffrey Epstein talked about. Your son's largest investment position was Rick's Cabaret. So did your son and Jeffrey Epstein talk about pole dancing as he begged him for money using your limited credibility?
19: I'm going to proceed with my question.
12: I like the whispering.
13: Yeah.
12: And you can hear it.
13: Yeah.
20: Should we just proceed on this thing here? Where the hell are we going?
13: Whispering like Homer Simpson. This is going to be great. Am I going to need a lawyer? My gosh.
20: There's this. Here we go. This is, again, back to Rubio with Representative Madeline Dean, is it? Mm. Yeah, here, Pennsylvania 4th District. Here we go.
21: Distribution.
15: Well, because one of those were in cahoots with Hamas. And we saw an incredible amount of the aid flow into Hamas's hands.
21: Reclaiming my time. The aid was held up at the border by Israel, and you know it.
15: You've got to fix the rules here. You can't even answer a question.
21: You're not following the rules. You're very familiar with how this works.
15: No, I don't. I never served in the House. This is a weird rule. Will you ask a question and I can't answer?
21: Would you please add time to the clock?
13: Nope. Nope. Nope. Wow. I love it.
20: I mean, I love it. And we have more coming up throughout the show, but it was just a complete zoo.
13: Yeah. Yeah. Yeah, it was. And once again, what I take from it is, you know, Marco Rubio is vastly different as Secretary of State than he was as senator. And of course, you know, the behavior changes according to the office, and he kind of lined that out. You know, I'm not going to sit here and opine as Secretary of State. We don't do that. The shoes fit fine. What is this, a circus? And he doesn't back down. He doesn't back down anywhere. And this was one of the questions I had in the first term of Donald Trump. Because I thought to myself, where are the Republicans that are willing to fight once Donald Trump is no longer president? And we have a whole list. You know, it may be a short list. It's shorter than I want. Certainly. But Marco Rubio is right there, right at the top, along with Governor DeSantis. I would throw in Governor Abbott of Texas. I don't think he's going to run for national office. Maybe he will. I don't know. But, Vice President Vance, these are people who don't back down.
20: You know, the other thing is that did you see that they were on, I think Ted Lieu, I think I have this audio from Representative Lieu. That was, you know, they're accusing Trump of falling asleep, that he's old and falling asleep.
13: Right.
20: Yeah. That he needs a lot. And this is a guy that's probably up now.
13: Right.
20: He sleeps like, 4 hours maybe?
13: Yeah, maybe.
20: Four hours a day, but here's part of this back and forth.
22: We have not seen the president in 8 days. The American people deserve the truth. Okay. I yield back.
15: I don't even know how to respond to that, other than to tell you that it's absurd and ridiculous. And I can't believe we're in a Foreign Affairs Committee meeting in front of the House, an important time in American foreign policy.
22: Just keep lying, Secretary Rubio. Just keep lying.
15: Supposedly someone who thinks he's a medical expert when he's not. The truth of the matter is we had a cognitively impaired president in office a few years ago. That's a cognitively impaired president. But I don't like to talk about that because it weakens America. This president we have, this is a guy that literally doesn't sleep. He works day and night, long hours, every single day. I don't know if you haven't seen him in 8 days. I saw him yesterday. I didn't see him yesterday because I was in Congress the day before. I talked to him at all hours of the day and night. He works inhumane hours. Okay, I've been on foreign trips with the president that he doesn't sleep in the whole flight. And everyone else is sleeping on the plane, and he's, you know, wandering the hallways looking for someone to wake up and talk to that people are. So I don't know what you're referring to, but he has an incredible amount of energy. I'm just telling you, you may not like his policies. You may not like his policies, you may not like the decisions he's made, but I assure you, this is not a president that sleeps or is cognitively impaired in any way, shape, or form, and in fact is incredibly active, much more so in many cases than much younger people that are around him. Those are facts. I see it every day. You're not going to agree because you have another narrative that you want to push.
13: And blank you if you can't handle the truth.
20: Well, the interesting thing was, I thought it was maybe a parody account from Hunter Biden yesterday.
13: Yeah.
20: Because he was saying the same thing as the president was holding the press conference.
13: Right, yeah.
20: And you had prominent, because I had to check it out. I'm like, this looks like it's Hunter Biden's, you know, X page. Mm-hmm. And you had, Republicans in the media saying, you idiot, he's there right now. And the response was, well, that's a clone. That's not really him.
13: Yeah.
20: And I'm like, this has got to be a parody.
13: But right, yeah.
20: You had major Republican media people that apparently are on this site that believed it was Hunter Biden. And from what I could see, it was.
13: Yeah.
20: You know, you just don't know who the bots are, mm-hmm. but these are, you know, and so it was like amazing. And you saw Democrats You saw it all over social media. Democrats were saying, we haven't seen the president in 8 days, as he was talking.
0: Yeah.
20: As he was doing right. the press conference.
0: Right.
20: I mean, it's just, they're trying to make this case that.
13: They went after the one reporter that wasn't smiling.
20: Oh, yeah.
13: And you know, I mean,
20: Collins, yeah.
13: Yeah. yeah. And, but there, it's, this is the worst attempt at a Jedi mind trick that the Democrats have tried to pull so far. For them, there was nothing wrong with Joe Biden until the debate. And then everything was wrong with Joe Biden. And then now it's, while as Trump is talking, we haven't seen him in 8 days. They want to wave their hand in front of someone's face like a Jedi and say it as if it's so and make people believe it like a Jedi mind trick. It's lame. Move on to something else. Again, you know, the same thing. I would say what Marco Rubio says, Secretary Rubio, lining out very clearly. This guy doesn't sleep. We've known this, by the way, about him for years. For years. And whether it was when he was in the private sector or when he started running for office and then became president, the guy doesn't sleep. And this, you know, this whole attempt, and I think part of it is, you know, I don't think it had legs when Joe interrupted the interview between Whoopi and Jill Biden the other day. That story really didn't gain much attention, and I think it's because we've all come to learn that there is something wrong with Joe, and quite frankly, it's not funny. Quite frankly, it's very sad, and it's very sad that his family is a big part of this and isn't getting him care. It is clear they don't care about his well-being. Donald Trump doesn't stop working. Say what you will about, we've said it, you know, I don't know how many times, but more than once, that he'll talk to anybody at any time, including the media, almost to a fault. Sometimes to a fault.
20: Well, what I noticed yesterday is that almost everything, nobody wanted an answer from Rubio or Besant.
0: No.
20: They didn't want them to justify the policies. No. It was just, let's not even talk, you know, and one of Marco Rubio's frustrations is this is the Foreign Affairs Committee. Talk about foreign affairs. I don't get involved in the politics of it.
0: Right.
20: Talk to me about what my job is, and he couldn't get them to do it.
0: Right.
20: And it was just like, you know, but at least he made it clear. He goes, look, this is why I'm here. I'm here. I'm Secretary of State. I don't get involved in the political end of it. You know, what do you want to know? And I want to find the one where he was, I got to find the one here. I thought I had it. I don't have it. I got to find it where one of the representatives asked him and said, well, Kushner and Whitmer were over there talking to Iran and you were back at a party.
0: Yeah.
20: What are you talking about? And he says, number one, the vice president was there.
0: Mm-hmm.
20: Oh, and they said that, you know, the two people were over there and not confirmed. And he goes, well, the vice president was there.
0: Yeah.
20: The other two, the special envoy.
0: Yeah.
20: And the other one, yeah, Kushner's a private sector guy, but he's done this before.
0: Right.
20: And so he's part of the negotiating. But Vance was there, and I was constantly updating the president as to what's going on at the White House.
0: Right.
20: There was a party going on, but I was working to update and constantly in communication back and forth. But they were attempting, again, they didn't want the actual answers. They were attempting to make the case, you're just a party boy with the president and aren't doing your job.
0: Right.
20: You can't make that case for Marco Rubio.
0: No. Nope.
20: You know, and you can make the case, as he said about the president, you can disagree with his policies. We've disagreed with the president's policies at times. Well, we will today.
0: Mm-hmm.
20: Again.
0: Yep.
20: Because there's a couple of things where it just looks really weak.
0: Right.
20: Really weak right now. And we have no problem doing it. But the fact is, to sit there and say, to attack him in a way to say that he's a Joe Biden. Or he's worse than Biden.
0: Right.
20: Trying to make, you know, that analogy, or that Marco Rubio's just a partier who's not doing his job. I mean, you can't make that case.
13: No. No, you can't.
20: You can't. And I'm thinking to myself, you got to sell something. You got to if you're going to sell something, it's got to have some type of obvious, obvious reality to it.
13: Right. Some kind of imagery, something.
20: Right.
13: And they don't. And, of course, every attempt right now, every chance to attack Marco Rubio in public, they're going to take. Because they know they also know he's on the top of the list for the GOP. He has a very strong future in the party if he wants it. Period. And he won't back down. They're afraid of him. They fear him.
20: We are Red Eye Radio.
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23: 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It appears by its own numbers, the U.S. government seems insolvent. It's reported that the Treasury shows about $6 trillion in assets and over $47 trillion in liabilities. 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

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He's Eric Cronin. I'm Gary McNamara. Now, one footnote to the story that I told when I had my Scott Pelley moment at a manager that was not my immediate boss, but

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0: 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Kevin talks, and then you talk on All Talk, 9 a.m. to noon on 760 WJR. 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
0: In a town built on grit, there's one voice that cuts through the noise. 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It's JR Afternoon 2 till 4 on 760 WJR. Kick back with Lomas Brown and Anthony Bellino. 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
0: 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Lauren Crocker and Marie Osborne bring generations of wit, wisdom, and what now moments.
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16: Mostly clear skies, dropping back to 62. Sunday sunny up to 84. Sunday night, a little cooler. Partly cloudy and 59, mid-80s for Monday, and then the rain moves in for our Tuesday. From the Weather Channel, I'm Jeff Eno on 760 WJR, where Michigan comes to talk.
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1: And he's Eric Carley, and I'm Gary McNamara. You know, I realize I actually had one

Spring is starting to slip away, and soon summer will take its place. Flower gardens and crops seem to be doing good. Let's get going with our opening song, so gather around the old parlor organ. And if you know the lyrics, jump in and help us sing.

We had a mighty big time with Mel Tillis Jr. on Friday in the old barn, and the Marshall Tucker Band on Saturday in the new barn. Now here's what's coming up on down the road. Billy Crash Craddock on June 14, Ronnie Millsap on June 15, Doug Stone on June 21st, Walker Montgomery on June 22nd, and Confederate Railroad on June 28th. 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We must have them 8 weeks ahead. Now here's one to start off today's theme, weddings.

after all these years, we're still thrilled as we catch couples come back to Renfro Valley year after year to celebrate their wedding anniversary. We'd be amiss if we failed to devote one gathering to the subject of wedding. It's a mighty important event, a major social event too, in a little settlement like this. Of course, a few may be surprised by the announcement, but most folks find out one way or another, or maybe there was a little slip of the tongue.

time was about the hardest thing a boy would ever have to do was approach the girl's parents and ask for her hand in marriage. He might make sure he had a clear getaway path if things didn't go right. He might lose a night's sleep worrying about it. Finally, the time come. What a relief when he gets the blessing he's been praying for.

love and marriage is concerned, it seems that we dwell more on the young years and the latter years. The ones between are so filled with family and career, they just seem a blur. Then, the empty nest, the forsaken grapevine swing, and rotting treehouse are silent reminders of those happy times. But songs and poems enshrine those memories forever.

Today's young folks sometimes look on sentiments of our generation as amusing or downright ridiculous. But when it comes to expressing deepest feelings of affection, we have hundreds of songs that seem to say it pretty well.

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If they could see the hardships and disappointments, they might spook at the thought of marriage. But in his infinite wisdom, God only reveals life one day at a time, just the way we live it. He also softens our spirit, our heart, so we treasure the good times and just sort of sugarcoat the bad times so that we can be more happy than sad. Deeply grateful for the years that have gone by so quickly.

This morning, I looked at you, and I couldn't help but notice that your hair is silvery too. And you know, it thrilled me so much when I heard you say, why, it was black just yesterday. I guess when you're happy, the years just fall away.

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2: And when I ended up going to a school called Oakwood University in Huntsville, Alabama, someone was able to reach me. Someone took me under their wing, and they really gave me an opportunity to change my life, and they gave me the tools and resources I needed to do that.
3: Isn't it funny? Sometimes it's just one person, right, that can reach you.
2: Person.
3: Yeah.
2: Yeah.
3: So what was it about that person that, what was it about them? What skill did they have to reach you? Because now you're in the business of reaching other kids. So what skill do you think they had?
2: Yeah, for sure. Yeah. So that, well, it wasn't a skill. It was more so of that, the love that they showed. And I think that is something that has stuck with me throughout these years of mentoring, is that the love that they showed me, like taking me in as a young person and helping me, it was just unbelievable. I couldn't believe somebody cared about me that much, and that someone would go out their way to like help me pay for classes, to help me pay for food, to just ensure that all of my needs were met so that I could be a successful young man. That was unbelievable. And that is exactly what I did when I came back to the city of Detroit, is to kind of like copy what they showed me.
3: See, so it did impact you. So tell me about Caught Up. How did that start? Why did it start?
2: So when we started Caught Up, it started actually at a juvenile center. So when I was younger, I had the opportunity to work at a juvenile center. And what I noticed was that young people who would leave the juvenile center oftentimes would get in more trouble. It would be like newsworthy things. I would see them, you know, doing things that they, you know, was never supposed to be doing in the first place. And then it got out and was doing the same thing. And so I went to the juvenile center. I was like, well, how can I help? I want to give back to my community. And we started this program called Project Reentry, which helps young people transition out back into the community that's been locked up for like 2 years or more. And we give them like basically that resource they need to be successful. We try to help them find a job, help them get back in school, and be a mentor to them so they won't, you know, commit any other crimes. And then after we start Project Reentry, it just kind of blossomed from there. So we started an after school program. We started a program called Saturday Night Live, which keeps kids off the street on Saturdays. They can play basketball to midnight. So things like that is what we started. And so that is how Caught Up kind of came about.
3: All right. So tell me when it started and how many people you have that work with you and for you, and how many kids that you're impacting.
2: Sure. So it started in 2015. So that was the first year it started. And since then, we have grown over the years. We had our 10-year celebration last year. But we've grown and we've done a lot, you know, over the years. So right now we have about 7 to 8 mentors that consistently work with the kids. We have about 30, 35 young men that come out on the weekdays for after school. And then we have about 40 to 45 young men that come out for basketball on Saturday nights. And then, of course, we have our program as it relates to the Pledge Reentry. We work with about 100 kids per year in that program. So we're consistently out there. We try to keep it small so that we can make that impact and ensure that, like, one-on-one mentoring, and we're connecting with young people.
3: And you work only with young boys, right, with young men?
2: That's correct, yep.
3: Yep. So when I have to tell you, when I looked at the website, it was very cute to see all of the young men that you work up almost in every photo. They're all dressed up, which was so nice to see. I mean, I'm old fashioned like that. So it was nice to see. I mean, the kids, when they're playing, obviously, and doing their computer work and stuff, they're in their hoodies and so on. But other than that, they, a lot of photos with the guys in their suits. They looked awfully nice doing that. Tell me a little bit about your volunteers. Are they specially trained to do this work?
2: Yeah, so you know what I love about our volunteers, and some of them are workers. What I love the most is that they have been a part of

0: caught up before. So the individuals that are leading are like group sessions or life skill sessions. They were mentees in the program. So, of course, not only are they specially trained, but they have been through the program. They understand the impact, and they really care about it even more. It's funny when talking to them, it's like, man, they're like, it's surreal that they're sitting in the same spot, that they see these kids in the same spot that they did, and they want to help. They want to be a part. And so that's truly a blessing as well.
1: And again, you work with the, are the young men only from Highland Park, or are they from the county, countywide?
0: Oh, yeah. So the young men are from like the Metro Detroit area. So
1: okay.
0: We have a location on the east side, and it has a basketball gym. That is, I tell anybody, anytime you want kids to come, you got to have a basketball gym, you know. So they will come out for that. And so the basketball gym has a gaming arcade room. It has a movie theater. It has a room, like, if they just want to relax and kick their feet up, it has a room that they can just chill in, computer lab, classrooms, barbershop, and a laundry facility just for our young people. We want to make it like a one-stop shop, and we also want them to be able to enjoy this safe space when they come. And that is what we do. That's why a lot of young people love to come out.
1: I would like to also add, not only do you need a basketball court, if you've got boys involved, you need food, because they're always hungry,
0: oh,
1: right?
0: Oh, my goodness. Yes, yeah. Yes. That, and that's a big thing. So I didn't explain all the programs a lot, but for like Saturday Night Live, we literally say it's life skills, it's basketball, and it's food. And so every week we order a little pizza, but then during the week we try to do more healthy options where we have someone cater the food for the kids. And that's one of the biggest reasons why they love to come as well.
1: Yeah, I can imagine. So anyone who's interested in learning more about this organization can go to caughtup.org. That's CAUGHTUP.org, caughtup.org. And we are talking to the founder and executive director of Caught Up, and that is Tucson Knight. Tucson, tell me a little bit more then about the programs themselves that you offer, because I know that you have, for instance, you have you mentioned after school mentoring, you have Caught Up Therapy Day. Tell us about those.
0: Yeah, absolutely. So, and that's what I was saying. So each week, we do different programs. So they come Monday, Wednesdays, Thursdays, and then we have like open days on like Tuesdays and Fridays. But the days that we're doing specific programming are those days. And basically what they come in, they have to do a program called IXL, which tests them and see where they are. So everybody's on the same level. So we ensure, so IXL takes them to the level that they are on, and they try to get them to the grade level they should be on. So that's the first. Then second, they have to do a program we do the life skills session. And then they're able to have their free time and go to the different rooms that we talked about. And Thursday is more of a day that we have someone do a group therapy and individual therapy. So they have a group session, and they get to talk to someone one-on-one about their issues, about their problems, and how to resolve them. So those are the programs. And then Project Reentry is a program where we go in the last 8 weeks. So they're basically getting hearing from different speakers about financial literacy, healthy living, how to find a job, how to build a resume. And then, as I said, when they leave out, we are there to partner with them. Like, hey, we want to help you. We want to make sure that you be successful. How can we do that? Mm-hmm. Do you need clothes for an interview? Do you need to get transportation to school? Do you need a transportation to a job? We want to be that assistant. So my biggest thing, what I've learned in working with young people, is removing the barriers and then giving them the opportunity to shine.
1: Yeah, because the kids who, you know, there's a lot of kids out there who don't have these barriers in their lives, right?
0: Yeah,
1: they have a mom. They have a mom who has a car who can take them to their job interview, or drop them off at their part-time job after school, or, you know, all those things. So these are kids who don't have those built-in opportunities and pluses in their lives, and you're providing them. Tell us a little bit about the young men you work with. Who are they?
0: Yeah, they are young men. Mostly they come from the east side of Detroit, just based off our location. And you know what? I was just thinking to myself earlier today, these young men are like they have so much potential, but they, like I said, they just have to be given the opportunity to succeed. And so some of the young men, they come from, like I said, single parent homes. Some of them are, sometimes they have behavior issues, but it almost never fails. Once they start attending the program, once we start holding them accountable, they begin to change their lives and become better. So a lot of our young people actually go off to college when they leave our program. And that is something we're very intentional about. I don't mind they go to trade schools and things like that, but what I'm intentional about is them going and seeing, because I know what college did for me. Mm-hmm. I know how it changed my life, how it gave me a different whole outlook on life. And it took me a little longer to finish, but it changed me. So I was like, if college could do that for this kid from HP that had to go to 13 different schools, I know that it can change that typical kid from the east side of Detroit. And we've got kids that, you know, they decided to go to college over being in the streets, to decide to go to college over staying here and just, you know, mess with all the different females. They decide to make something better of themselves. And we pride ourselves on that.
1: Well, how does that make you feel when you see a young man who maybe came to you with, you know, a few problems here and there, but then ultimately ends up at a college or a good trade school? How do you feel about that personally?
0: Yeah, I think, you know, overall, it's the small things for me. Like, having them even reach back out and saying, you were a major impact on my life, like, it makes me feel great. And it gives me a huge, you know, just joy about my life and about that I'm living and being impactful. And that's what all that matters. People always ask me, like, how do you have such energy to do this and that? And you're working with the kids and every single day, because I believe in, like, being with them on a consistent basis to help them change their lives. Mm-hmm. Consistent. It can't be once a week. It can't be 30 minutes a week. It has to be a consistent basis so that, you know, they're not falling into traps. So that gives me the energy I need each and every day, you know, seeing some of them become successful and doing better.
1: Well, Toussaint, you've told us a great story today, and we're so glad you could join us here on Michigan Voices to talk about your organization and the great work that you're doing. You yourself are an inspiration. So we're so glad we had a chance to talk with you. For those that are listening, if you'd like more info on this organization, you can go to caughtup.org. It's all one word. And our guest today is Toussaint Knight, the founder and executive director of Caught Up. You're doing great work, Toussaint. Thank you so much on behalf of the community.
0: Thank you so much. I truly appreciate you having me.
1: Michigan has roughly 10,000 children in foster care, and there is an urgent need to find safe and loving foster homes for those children. Melissa Genovai is the CEO of Spalding for Children, a local organization that works with states and agencies nationwide on foster care, adoption, and post-permanency support. Melissa, welcome to Michigan Voices.
2: Hi, thank you so much for having me.
1: I can't think of a more pressing topic than to talk about our children and the ones who need safe and loving homes. So that's why we wanted to have you come in. First, why don't you tell us just briefly about Spalding for Children so that we understand who you are and the work that you do.
2: Sure. And it really is a great time to talk about it. We just wrapped up in May, National Foster Care Month. June is the National Reunification Month. So it's a great time to explore these topics about what's happening in our community. So Spalding for Children is a nonprofit agency. We work in the Metro Detroit region. We are based in Southfield. We've been around for a number of years. We actually started in 1968 out in Chelsea. So we have an interesting background of really being at the center of what was happening in the community and understanding that there were kids that were essentially lingering. They didn't have permanency. They didn't have families. And there was a population of kids in particular that were really ones that were being left behind when it came to adoption and really came to this idea of recruiting for them and looking at foster homes for these kids to stay in, and they were lingering in facilities. And so that was really the impetus of what happened to start our agency. And it was community members that gathered and said, you know, we want to do something about this. We want to raise awareness. We want to know how we can help these kids. And there was a farmer by the name of Warren Spalding, and he had a farmhouse that he said, you know, I'd love to help. I'd love to give some resources. And so we actually operated for many years in Chelsea, Michigan, in a farmhouse. And we were saying this concept that we still have today, you don't have to be perfect to be a perfect parent. And so we looked at different families that would be willing to provide for kids who were in need of placements. And we still struggle with some of these today, these same challenges of looking at kids who are older, looking at teenagers who are in need of permanent connections and stability. And we look at kids who are siblings. There's oftentimes sibling groups who are being separated. And when you think about it, your siblings are the longest relationship most people have in their lives. And so to be separated from that connection is really difficult. It's really difficult, and it changes the way that you walk in this world and the relationships that you have in the future because of those that disconnect you have from your community. So we were really concentrating on that back in 1968. We do still have some of the same challenges here today. And as you mentioned, you know, over 10,000 kids in Michigan who are in foster care. And we're still really raising awareness to talk about the fact that these kids are in our community. You know, the largest population is in Wayne, Oakland, Macomb County, and there's a lot of kids that are in need of support. They're in need of family and safety and stability.
1: Let's talk a little bit. By the way, I love the story about the farmer who gave the house, Mr. Spalding, because I know people always say, oh, I don't know what I can possibly do. And here is the person who said, yeah, you know, maybe I could do this. So I just think I love that story. So tell us a little bit about the myths of foster care. I you know, fall into this. I think when I think of foster care parents, I think of, okay, it has to be a married heterosexual couple. They have to be working. They have to have a home. They have to own their home. I think of all those things.
2: Right.
1: Tell me a little bit about the foster parents that you have, that you approve, that maybe don't fit that mold.
2: Right. We actually have a large number of single women who are caregivers that are foster parents that come to us. So definitely do not need to be married. We have a wide range of ages, too. In Michigan, we do put a lot of emphasis on relatives and ensuring that kids have those connections to their relatives. And we really look at, if a child can't be at home with their parent, the next best thing would be with someone that they're related to or that they have a close relationship with, that they've grown up with. So we, over the years, have really made a concerted effort in our state to make sure that happens for kids. And that is a myth of, you know, sometimes there are relatives who step up, there are siblings who step up. And I know when I was a caseworker, I worked with a sister, and she was in college, and she wasn't married at the time, and she was caring for her younger brothers because that's what she felt like she was able to do and needed to do. And that's part of the reason why you find an agency that is maybe geographically close to you, or you find an agency that you have a good relationship with and feel supported by, because we're the ones that are going to walk hand in hand with you and connect you to resources and connect you to other families that are caring for kids as well. So you have the ability to turn to someone in those times of need. And, you know, you don't have to own your own home. You can certainly live in an apartment. I worked with a grandmother who lived in an apartment. As long as you ensure that these kids have a bed, that they have, it's, you know, looking at a bed, a dresser, a closet, a space to call their own, and that you do have to be able to support yourself without any supplemental income from the state. But, you know, there's a lot of different ways that people, you don't have to have that traditional 9-to-5 job at the bank. It's different ways that people are bringing in money. It's a different world now. So we take all of those things into consideration. And, you know, you don't have to be married. You don't have to be that. It used to be this vision of, you know, the white glove test where you would come in and mm-hmm. run your hand along the mantle to make sure they don't have any dust. But we certainly have LGBTQ families who come to us and are wonderful parents and accepting of several different populations of kids that we have and different needs that we have. So a wide array of different families that come to the table that are able to come together and support the kids that are in need of these placements.
1: When you mentioned the family that you worked with, that there was a sister who was in college and she took care of her little mm-hmm. brothers, I have a question for you. Again, another myth maybe that, okay, so the sister in this case gets the children, the siblings, and then you pat them on the back and say, have a nice life. tell me, how much support do they get from, I can only imagine how troubling this is for families who are doing this for the first time. Do you give them support throughout their journey?
2: Absolutely. It is. It is a learning curve. And it's a learning curve no matter if you're a parent already or if you've never been a parent. It's a learning curve if you are a family member taking care of a loved one. It's a learning curve if you are someone who is an experienced parent who is bringing a child that is unrelated to you into your home. So all of those things are challenges. There's training that is required at the very onset, and then that will give you basics. You know, it gives you an understanding. It helps you to know what is to come. But then the other part of it is the people who are there for you day in, day out. So, you know, we always say with this job, it is you're on 24/7. There's always somebody available. There's always a phone number that you can call and someone will pick up and be an actual voice for you when you need it. There's ongoing trainings that we offer. There's connection with other families. There's monthly support groups that our families go to. And then the other thing is these outings that we offer. And that's part of really the fundraising piece that we do, because not everybody can come to the table and become a family and become a foster parent or an adoptive parent, but maybe you can look at our event that's coming up and say, how can I support this event? You know, maybe it's a monetary donation. Maybe it's something that you buy for us, or maybe it's just spreading awareness that this is coming up and that's one more reach that we have. So we, offer different events throughout the year to support our families. So we honor them what's coming up, where we'll have our families come in and we'll honor them for the years of service that they've been with us. But it's as simple as having a meal together, having that connection together, and having a bit of a break where we can take the kids, do a craft with them, and you have a bit of a breather as a parent. And that's one of the things that families have told us, that it's those different events that we do throughout the year that help them to, you don't have to plan it. You don't have to pay for it. You just show up and the kids have a good time. And there's actually two events that we have done since we started. So that farmhouse that we referenced earlier, that farmer, that Warren Spalding, he always had this idea and this concept of having an ice cream social. And so the kids would come and they would sit on the porch and they would eat ice cream, and the families had a time to gather and hang out and have ice cream together. And we still to this day have held an ice cream social every single year. Even during COVID, we had a remote one where we were giving away bags of goodies, because that is something that we know those relationships and connections are so important. And those positive experiences for our kids and our families, that's really what offsets trauma and the things that they've experienced, is to continue to increase the positive interactions they have. So we still do the ice cream social. And there are pictures on our wall of the very first Christmas parties that we did for kids. And so now we do holiday parties still annually for our kids and families to come back and have that time to gather. And then we do things around the holidays where our kids can come and shop during a holiday shop. So that importance of gift giving and being able to join in. So there's a whole area where the kids can shop for anyone they want, you know, a teacher, a friend, a sibling, a parent. And so to give those opportunities to the kids and the families is really important for that continued healing that they do. And so those are those are the things that I look for and I want us to be able to continue to do, and I want our families to experience, because I think that's how you navigate these different challenges that you're going to experience as a caregiver. And so then it might be as simple as in the lobby connecting with another family and finding out that there's something similar, they navigated this situation. And when you hear it from someone firsthand and you have someone else that you can call and say, I don't know what to do, mm-hmm. there's always somebody to call.
1: We're talking to Melissa Genovi, CEO of Spalding for Children, talking about foster care in Michigan. We are closely running here out of time, Melissa. I just want you to cover two things quickly for us, please. And that is, first of all, the need. How many foster, I know the need is great. So if you could just cap on that for a minute and just very briefly talk about the emotional component here.
2: Yeah, the need is great. We are always looking to bring in more families, and we hold orientations throughout the month. You can go on our website, www.spalding.org, and check out our orientation schedule to learn more about it, because you're right, the need is great. The most number of kids are in the Wayne, Oakland, and Macomb County, right where we're at, and so chances are in the community there's a child that is in need, so we would love for people to either share that information or to come and explore the orientation and see if that's something for them. And, you know, I would close on thinking about this time of year that we're in right now. It's summertime right now. It's this graduation season. And if you think about the times where kids are graduating and they're young and they're 18 and they're moving on, and what happens when you don't have somebody who's sitting at that graduation clapping for you? And what does it feel like when you are celebrating this momentous occasion, but you don't have a family that you can turn to when you're going off to that next step? And that's really something to keep in mind when we think about the need for these kids.
1: And you can impact the whole world by volunteering to be a foster parent, for sure. Again, absolutely. It's Spalding.org. Spalding.org is where you can get more information. Melissa Genovi, we've been speaking with her, the CEO of Spalding for Children. Nothing but the best for you, Melissa, and your great organization. I've always heard good things about Spalding. Thank you so much for joining us today.
2: Thank you.
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7: Searching for suspects. I'm Deborah Valentine, Fox News. A mass shooting at a street festival in Toledo, Ohio on Saturday leaves at least 12 people hurt, 2 wounded critically, according to police. Fox 2 Detroit's Lauren Edwards reports from Toledo.
8: Toledo police say it happened around 5:37 p.m. They got a call of shots fired at the Old West End Festival, which, talking to folks around here, they say that that's a very popular one. They look forward to it every year, but things took a turn turned for or worse when they got the shots fired, and police saying that there were possibly two shooters shooting at each other. 12 people in total hit, 2 in critical condition, no one in custody. Here, they're looking for two shooters. Police say that they are reviewing all leads, reviewing video. There's cameras everywhere. People have their cell phones, but they're asking anyone with information to please reach out to them as soon as possible. Here in Toledo, Lauren Edwards, Fox 2 News.
7: The counting of primary ballots continues in California. Fox's Chanley Painter has more.
9: A Los Angeles Department of Justice official is debunking baseless social media claims that Republican mayoral candidate Spencer Pratt received no new votes after California's primary election Tuesday. Pratt, a former reality TV star, is facing off against incumbent mayor Karen Bass and city councilwoman Nithya Raman. Bass currently holds the lead. The top two vote getters will face off in the November general election. Federal officials say they're investigating multiple claims of election fraud. Meantime, former U.S. Health Secretary Javier Becerra has advanced to the general election for California's governor. It's still not clear if he'll face Republican and former Fox News host Steve Hilton or billionaire Democrat Tom Steyer.
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7: A group of 27 veterans returned to Normandy for the 82nd anniversary of the D-Day landings on Saturday. Fox 5 Atlanta's Tyler Finger reports.
13: Among this group, 101-year-old Gainesville resident Alan Kinder.
14: I hadn't even thought of the war in 80 years.
13: He returned to Normandy for only the second time since landing on Utah Beach in August of 1944, 2 months after D-Day. He served with General George Patton's legendary Third Army as Allied forces pushed across Europe. The last time he went back to Normandy, he discovered the people there never forgot.
14: They remembered more than I remembered. I came home, I didn't think of it. They lived another 10 years, 20 years. No, it's a thrill to go back.
13: For Alan, that changed everything. And for many of these veterans, there may not be many more chances.
7: The trip is routinely sponsored by Delta Airlines and the Best Defense Foundation. D-Day was the largest naval invasion in history, with around 10,000 casualties. Over 7,000 vessels and nearly 12,000 aircraft were involved. A pop artist headlines tonight's Tony Awards at Radio City Music Hall in New York City. Fox's Michelle Polino reports on tonight's Tonys.
15: Pink is set to host the 79th annual Tony Awards. The pop star, known for her trapeze-like moves during her stadium shows, says fans can expect plenty of costume changes and stunts, and not just from her. According to Variety, she said she is hoping to cajole another performer into taking a chance with a stunt. Leading this year's nominations are The Lost Boys and Schmigadoon with 12 nominations each, followed by Ragtime with 11 and Arthur Miller's Death of a Salesman, Cats' The Jellicle Ball, and Richard O'Brien's The Rocky Horror Show, all with 9. The Tony Awards broadcast live on CBS and streams on Paramount Plus starting at 8 Eastern. Michelle Polino, Fox News.
7: I'm Deborah Valentine. This is Fox News.
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0: This is the Veterans Blueprint on 760 WJR with your hosts Josh Parrish and Matt Leach. 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Veterans, who they were before the uniform, who they became in service, and who they're becoming now. Here are Josh and Matt.
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3: On this episode, we have 16th Sergeant Major of the Army, Tony Grinston. And before we really get into, you know, how you got to the pinnacle of your career as just being one of, you know, the 16th essentially non-commissioned officers of the Army, which is a pinnacle of your career, Tony, can we talk a little bit about, you know, where'd you grow up? I love the chuckle. I'm hoping for a great story here.
4: It's nothing overly exciting. It's just a small little town in Jasper, Alabama. So I grew up in Alabama, and for everybody listening, yes, I'm an Alabama Roll Tide man.
5: You're an Alabama Roll Tide man, even though I think I saw that you went to school up in Maryland, but we'll get to that in a second. So when we're talking Alabama, are we talking the good old South, the back country, or what was it like? What was the atmosphere like growing up for you?
4: Yeah, it was definitely backcountry. Jasper is not a large town, and I lived on the fringes at some point. So probably unfamiliar to most people nowadays, but when summer came, we took off our shirt and our shoes, and we didn't put them back on until we went to school after summer was over. And that's no exaggeration. So, yeah.
3: You sound like a kindred spirit, Tony, because I grew up in the Upper Peninsula of Michigan on a little Indian reservation, and I don't think I knew what a shirt or shoes was. I mean, we got out of school, I jumped on my bike, and I don't think I saw my mom all summer. So, yeah, pretty interesting time to grow up in before the internet, right?
4: Yeah, it was fantastic. We loved it. Matter of fact, we'd be so far out, they just had to get bigger things to make noise to get us to come back. One parent finally got a church bell. Maybe that'll get the kids to come home.
5: Move on up from the cowbell to the church bell. I like it. And so now, growing up in that part of the country, did you have any military influences around you growing up? Anything that kind of got you along that path?
4: Not really. Everybody thinks he I did, but no, my single mom raised me, I think my grandfather served, my uncle served in the Air Force, but it wasn't like he retired or a big influence. We probably didn't talk to either one of them about it, so it's just had a sense, and somebody said, hey, you know, would you like to join? I needed some college money. I was like, yeah, I guess I'll drive.
3: I was like,
4: you know, Alabama is very, you know, my country, my hometown is very respectful to the military. Mm. It was always a prideful thing. It wasn't like, oh, you know, why would you join the Army or the military? It was always, it was looked on very favorably, you know, in my community. So although I didn't have any, you know, role models, like, oh man, you got to go to the Army, it was always one of those things. It was an option, and it was looked on favorably in my community.
3: Now, if you could talk about this a little bit, because I think this will perk Matt's interest. So, you know, where you grow up is kind of like your identity, and Matt is, you know, there's diehard Michigan fans, and then there's Matt Leach diehard Michigan fans.
5: Oh, yeah.
3: As far as Roll Tide goes, I mean, is that just a way of life where you live? I've always been very curious because I believe, and I follow this golfer, and he is a huge fan. I think he grew up in Alabama as well. Blanking on his name, but he golfs with Jordan Spieth a lot. Are you into golf at all, Tony?
4: Yeah, I am, actually.
3: Do you know what golfer I'm talking about?
4: I'm pretty sure it's Justin Thomas.
3: Justin Thomas, that's who it is. Yeah. Do you know Justin?
4: I don't, but if you want to connect us, I'd love to. But
3: Justin, if you're listening, let's get connected. Let's get Tony, me, you, and Tony on a golf course is what we need to do. But no, all joking aside, I mean, is that an identity where you grow up in that small town?
4: Yeah, I thought that was pretty clear when I said I am a Roll Tide fan. If I leave with that right after my birthplace or my place where I grew up, you know, that should have been a lead indicator that I'm a diehard Alabama fan. I've listened to, you know, games while, you know, in combat. I'm like, okay, I got the operations going well. What's the update from the score of the football game?
5: And can you talk, we'll dive into your actual career here a little bit later, but one thing, because I come from a sports background, I am not a veteran myself, but something that I've heard is that little taste of home, being able to check on the Tide score while you're overseas, things like that help keep you in a good place, in a decent place while you're overseas. So can you talk a little bit about how even something small, like checking the Tide score at halftime or whatever it may be, how it kept you in a good place while you were serving?
4: Yeah, I mean, it's the world. Those little things, you know, make a huge difference. Getting a care package with cookies from your sister, or getting a care package, you know, something from home when you're, you know, in all kinds of weird places. And I think some people can't understand that, you know, a lot of my deployment is like pre-mass internet and cell phones. So even when you deploy now, there's still probably, you know, some Wi-Fi or some kind of connections to the internet, which can be equally dangerous now. But back then, you didn't have any of that. It's just like, you're in the desert. It's like nothing. It's like, man, you know, the Armed Forces Network with one channel on it, and you're hoping that they're going to play your team so you can get to watch a game. But those little things almost remind you sometimes, like, why you're fighting. You know, because you can go to a dark place when all you get is bad and bad things are happening, and Your food's crappy. You're in the desert. Wind's blowing. I still remember one. Yeah, it's desert. I'm a desert still. The storm dead, 1990. And I remember it was my birthday. It's 91. So it's March 5th, 1991. And it's like, it's a complete sandstorm. And, you know, we're trying to get food. And it's like, you're eating sand. It's like, I can't eat. It's like, so, yeah, anything you get back from home that reminds you of, you know, at that point, it's like, what does grass look like?
3: Yeah.
4: I forgot what grass looked like. Stuff like that. So, yeah, any little connection means well.
3: Perfect. We'll be right back.
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8: And we're back. And so, you know, Tony, at the end of the day, you know, you retired as one of the highest non-commissioned officers in the Army and the military. But, you know, at some point you had to go to basic training. Coming out of that small town, going to basic training, what was that like? Was that a little bit of a shock to you, or did you think that you were well prepared for it?
4: I don't remember being shocked other than, you know, the normal shock of basic training, a bunch of drill sergeants yelling at you. And that was just, you know, kind of how I grew up. You know, I grew up in a small town. We're always outside. My mom was a strict disciplinarian. So it's like, yeah. I was like, okay, well, drill sergeant yelling at me, mom yelling at me. So, you know, so there wasn't, you know, that wasn't really overly like, oh my goodness, no, I'm just, you know, any 19-year-old, you know, you're away from home for the first time and you're with people you don't know, you bring all these people from around the world, you stick them in an open bay. Other than that, I mean, I was like, it really wasn't like, oh my goodness, what was I thinking? It was just like, yeah, it's just it's one of those things. But I'm sure there was, if I went back and asked myself, there were a few days like, what was I doing? What was I thinking?
5: Yeah, everybody seems to have that moment of, oh man, dude, what am I getting myself into here? But it sounds like you were well prepared, even without having a background or somebody to kind of really give you the real scoop of what it would be like. It sounds like you handled it quite well. And then, you know, how long did it take you to kind of find your footing where you felt really comfortable there and kind of ready for those next steps?
4: Never. I'm not sure how that worked for anybody else. I don't think ever. You know, oh wow. And as soon as I figured it out, I just got a new job or something different. So, all along the way, whether that was a school or a job and, or combat or a different place in combat where I don't think I ever actually settled in and felt comfortable and new. And that's probably what kept me in. You know, nobody wants boring life. I mean, I didn't. Yeah. So giving me the same thing where I just like, oh, it's comfortable and routine and this is what I do, then I probably would have gotten out of the Army.
8: Now, do you have a unique perspective? You went through basic training, but then, you know, you had told me that, or told us that you had went back on the trail and became a drill sergeant. Did that give you a unique perspective of the mindset of that drill sergeant, or what headspace that, that man or woman would have been back in back then?
4: Yeah, I think, you know, until you got some kind of idea, perspective of what, you know, a drill sergeant looks at. But until you do it, though, it's really funny. Like, once you stay in the Army for a while, you've got this false sense of what you were when you came in. Like, you didn't know anything. But after a while, you think you knew everything. So when you go back to be a drill sergeant, and you're looking at this person, that false sense of what soldiers look like at your unit is different from somebody that just, this is their day one in the Army. So it's a great, it was a great experience. I love being a drill sergeant. It was probably one of the top highlights of my career. It was fun. Says the guy who's finished. While you're going through it and you're doing it, it's a lot of hard work. You get up at 3 o'clock in the morning. You got to be at work at 4:30. You wake everybody up at 4:30. Goes on till 9:30, and that's six and a half days a week. And it's long, grueling hours. It's very tough and demanding job, but it was fantastic, and I'm really happy I did that.
8: And how long were you a drill sergeant for?
4: I did 2 years.
8: Okay, 2 years. And for those people that, you know, may not know this or, you know, understand how it works, and correct me if I'm wrong, but when you're a drill sergeant or training to be one, you have, is it essentially that you're kind of going like a, through a makeshift basic training again?
4: Yeah, so when you go through drill sergeant school, you pretty much go kind of like back through basic again, only on a different level. You have to, sometimes they do treat you like the privates. We got yelled at the first day. I laughed in the formation, and they made me do push-ups. As drill sergeant school, I'm like, oh, that's funny. And it wasn't funny after I did the push-ups. But yeah, you've got to kind of go through that. With one exception is now you have to memorize pretty much everything that you're going to teach to the soldiers for like 10 weeks. So you'd have to recite everything in basic training from memory. That's what we used to do. I don't know what they're doing now, but you know, you memorized almost 135 pages. And oh, by the way, you're doing the basic training stuff. You're going back to the obstacle course. You're going back to the ranges. You're going back to all the physical, and then there's that added mental piece of it.
8: Wow.
5: And so which part was tougher for you, the physical piece or the mental piece?
4: Tougher. I enjoyed drill sergeant school. So
8: I was going to say, from his background, I feel like he would have flourished in it.
4: Yeah, I don't think either one were really, I mean, it's a lot to memorize, but I didn't feel it was overly taxing. I enjoyed it. I didn't, and the physical piece or the mental piece was it, you know, grueling or brutal. I've had much worse. Even in my military career, I've had either were mentally taxing. I would say the Jump Master School test, when you in that school, is where you're trained to teach people how to jump out of a perfectly good plane, was probably more mentally taxing and harder tests. And then physically, Ranger School was physically harder than drill sergeant school. So I guess mine is probably a false perception of what scale of drill sergeant school was. For me, it was a medium. It was challenging, but it wasn't overly hard.
5: And so what part, because, you know, we talked about the drill sergeant, obviously that was a big part of it. You talked about Desert Storm, but I believe you had other deployments as well. So what was the most challenging part of your military career?
4: I'll phrase that in two ways. So my most challenging in my military career was being the sergeant major of the Army. The most dangerous was, you know, 5 years at combat. So, and I guess if you say it's a physically dangerous challenge, and that's the most physically dangerous challenge, But being the senior enlisted for any service is, it's a brutal, unforgiving, relentless job that people see, oh, you're at the top, and oh, look at the glamour. You don't see the hard work, the arguments, the testifying in front of Congress where they yell at you for something that you just go, that makes no sense why you're yelling at me.
8: Right, yeah.
4: So it's like, so, you know, it's hard to correlate combat in a job like the Starbase of the Army because there's no correlation. You know, when you got to wake up, well, you're worried that, you know, the rocket's going to blow up your tent and you're going to die today.
8: Yeah.
4: There's no correlation to a job you would have when you're not in combat. So the most challenging, physically dangerous would be combat. But when you take that out, the most grueling job I had was being the Sergeant Major of the Army.
8: And you have a very unique perspective because, I mean, and you know, this is just from what I'm listening to here. You know, when you're a drill sergeant, when you're in the, you know, regular Army, you know, E6, E7, I mean, even getting up to an E8, you know, you have a job and you answer to a certain set of people. But, you know, as a sergeant major of the Army, like you alluded to, having to answer to people outside of the military for decisions that you may or may not have made because the buck stops with you. Well, I mean, what kind of mindset do you have to be in? I mean, and I guess I'm just asking, kind of peeling back the layers of the onion, leading up to sergeant major and command sergeant major. I mean, what other than the schools, I mean, are there like leadership schools that once you're kind of being groomed for this that you have to go through to kind of acclimate you into kind of like a, almost like a political life?
4: Yeah, it's a, I think your career is somewhat prepares you, but I'll be honest, there's nothing that prepares you for that. you know, we did do some special media training. You do some special training about going in front of cameras and on TV, or you get preparations to do testimonies, because in the Army, unless something really bad happens, the only one that's required to testify in front of Congress is actually the Sergeant Major of the Army.
8: Okay.
4: So there's nobody that normally does that, and I would do it. I did it every year, and then last year they got me a good one. They called me back and made me do it twice.
8: Nice.
4: I was like, great.
8: So, you did it so well, they brought you back.
4: Yeah, no, that's not the reason they brought me back. So, it was,

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1: 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I care more about the Army than you do to the Sergeant Major of the Army. We'll be right back. We're going to take a quick break.

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10: Tony, before the break, we talked about you being in front of a committee, and this person, we don't need, it's irrelevant at this point.

0: time who it was, but the statement, not a question, the statement was, I care more about the Army or the military than you do. How do you keep your cool knowing that that wasn't even a question to you? That was just a pure statement.
1: Well, I think that's what they're trying to get out of you to get
0: elicit a response.
1: That rise, yeah. So I think, I'm telling you, I'm being honest, I never went back and looked at that one. I was like, don't do it. It's just going to make you mad again. So, but I promise when I came out of there, it was like, they're like, what's going on? He's furious. He's
0: right.
1: They're like, don't go near him. He's mad. It's like, don't talk to him. Whatever you do, you have to, remain calm. And I think that was probably the biggest thing I learned is that they're trying, people are trying to get a rise out of me. Mm-hmm. And that's what they wanted to do, and it was up to me. It wasn't on them. It's me to control how I react to that. And I learned a lot from that one, I'll be honest, because I was furious. And then after that, I never got mad again. I was like, people are going to say things. You're being recorded. You're on TV. They may be trying to get a response. They may not. My job is to remain calm and give them the best answer that I believe is true from my perspective. I'll be honest, after that one, I never got that mad again, even with the things that were said to me. And I learned a lot about myself in that moment and how people are going to may try to get after you. And it just hadn't happened in such a long time that it was very unnatural in an unnatural setting. So I learned a lot on that one.
2: Do you think, I would have to imagine that anybody listening would understand your frustration with that situation, but I think what's even more frustrating is it shows the disconnect between the political world, the whatever it might be, and our military community. Like, did you leave with any, obviously you're frustrated about being put in that situation, but part of my frustration would be like, dude, what in the world, where in the world are you coming from?
1: Yeah, I think when people want to show something on TV and they want to do this, and this could be all people, I'm just trying to give my best at military advice as a senior enlisted. That was my job. I'm not there to win over anybody. I'm just there to provide best military advice. And when it's sometimes not what they want to hear or in that narrative, people get frustrated or upset with that, or they try to get their piece in, and they do. And that's why I said I had to learn that. So, and not get offended and just stay calm and keep giving my best advice on my experience. And that's what I said. That's what I learned. But it took a lot of resolve. I did not get that right the first time.
0: Now, the second time you went back, a little bit better experience, I assume?
1: Yeah. The fourth one. I don't know if there were any good ones. but I think on the last one, I really made him mad. I was lame. He's like, yeah. And I was like, well, I mean, I was, I just provided, answers, what I thought to be the best advice that I could. But at some point, you make everybody mad.
0: Yeah.
1: And you could be in a room, one person asks the same question, one asks it a different way, and they're trying to get you to join their side. And my job was never to do join any sides. It's to say, here's the Army, we're in the middle.
0: Now, outside of these committee hearings, which, you did a few of them, what's an average day in the life of a command sergeant major? I think people would be really interested to better understand that, with the rank comes a lot of power, but also comes a lot of responsibility. And I don't think people truly understand that. Can you talk about that a little bit?
1: Yeah, I don't think there's any other normal life. Normally it would start with you wake up. I'll just use the Sarbanes Army because each position would be slightly different, but they're all somewhat similar. Probably wake up around 4:30. I was out the door running at 5. If I was in a division, I would probably be up at 4:30, go into the office, do some paperwork, have a meeting at 6, exercise at 6:30. Then you could go to the range, you could go sleep in the field, you could do meetings, you could do all things. So you normally, that normal get up time was fairly early. And then if you're not in combat or out, you know, in the forest, sleeping out in the woods, training, you'd get up, you'd exercise, do a series of meetings, series of training. You may finish the day around 4 or 5, the normal day. I'd like to actually come home and eat. And then as the Sarbanes Army, I would go, I had a secret laptop in the basement and a normal laptop up top. Try to have, if I could get home in time to have dinner with the family, and then I would check my not secret, then I would check my secret, then I would do some paperwork, and that would finish hopefully before 9 or 10.
0: And then do it all over again.
1: And then I get to do it again. Then there was, you know, you could travel. And everyone's like, oh, the travel's fun. It's like, yeah, it's great. So if you're the Sarbanes Army, you fly to Germany, you arrive at 7 o'clock in the morning. This happened. I flew to Lithuania, so I didn't sleep on the plane. I can't sleep on planes. This is commercial, you know, economy seating. And I usually say middle row seat in the back by the toilet. You sleep, you go all night, they pick you up, and then you talk all day. You haven't slept in 34 hours. And then I think it ended where I had dinner with the ambassador from Lithuania. And I was just completely exhausted. I'd been talking to soldiers all day. I was on a plane all night, down all day, and then, you know, trying to have this dinner, and it was brutal. And I was like, oh, you got with the Lithuania. I was like, I don't even remember, you know, anything. I just like was so tired. But you have to. People expect you to talk and, you know, give them great information, and not be tired or angry, and it's extremely challenging.
2: Ooh, sounds tough over there, but we'll talk about that, the transition out of the military career into what you're doing now, and some of those difficulties that you might have faced here on the other side of this break.
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0: Tony, before the break, we don't talk enough about this. You served, in probably one of the toughest times, in my opinion, not to disparage anybody at all, but, I mean, at the height of COVID, 2019 to 2023, you know, what are some of the listeners, I imagine, want to know? What's life like as the boss of the Army during COVID? I mean, it's got to be just insanely difficult, especially knowing that we don't know anything about this virus, and you're tasked to, you know, ensure the safety and lives of these men and women.
1: Yeah, it was very stressful. And we had soldiers in Iraq. We have soldiers in Afghanistan. We had soldiers everywhere. And, you know, the Army can't take a break. It's like, hey, you know what? It's like, you know, if they weren't mission essential, like, yeah, we don't want you to come into work. But we had soldiers in Korea. How do you get a unit back from Korea? So the Army, I'm really proud of the Army. And, you know, we worked the full time. We never missed a mission. We couldn't take, a few days off. We had to get soldiers the basic training so that people could leave the Army. Because if people left the Army without people bringing in the Army, then we wouldn't have enough to do the missions that we had. So it was challenging. But that's the strength of our Army. We're like, yeah, this is a new task. We never heard of it, but let's go figure it out. But one thing that most people don't realize is that the person, there were two people, there was a doctor, and then there was a general officer that got the vaccination out to the country. His name is Gus Perna. He was on Operation Warp Speed. So when that vaccination came out at the end of 20, that was actually led by an Army officer. And that was not for the Army, that was for the country. So we've got a really talented Army, and I was very proud of all the hard work that we did. We didn't just, save the Army. We helped save the country. That's what I like to say.
2: You most certainly did, and I would have to imagine there's a lot of points of pride that you have, but arguably up there amongst the top of them. But let's talk, because you're at the pinnacle. Like Josh said, you're the boss, and obviously getting through a difficult time like COVID is no laughing matter, no easy task. But, you know, here we come, 2023, you end up hanging it up. And so what is the transition out of the military like for you? Because as we've heard for so many of our veterans who have been on the show, whether they're generals, they're bridge builders, whatever it may be, that transition is a difficult time for any veteran.
1: Yeah, it's always a tough time. I tell you, the first priority is of work or sleep.
2: I would say you've earned it.
1: Yeah, like, hey, let's get a good night's sleep.
0: Don't call me.
1: Don't call me. Don't give me an email. The best joy is going to one phone and no hardwired
0: secret computer.
1: A lot of it was just sleep. I think I transitioned better than most. Because at one point, somebody said, "Well, you know, what do you regret?" And I said, "Actually, nothing. Mm-hmm. I mean, I left it all on the table.
0: Yeah.
1: I did everything I could for the Army. I had 5 years of combat. I didn't miss anything." So when it was time to go, I was like, "Yep, I'm good." But a lot of people struggle. They miss a lot. I miss the people. And because of my new job, I'm still really connected to the soldiers and their families. But I immediately was just like, yeah, this is great. I can sleep. I can go for a run in daylight. It's really weird.
0: I have a very, very serious question for you that I think people are going to be very curious to know. Do command sergeant majors have to eat MREs?
1: Yeah, like every day, or like, what does that mean? So, when you go to the field,
0: yeah,
1: you all eat the same food, so it's, you don't get different food for different people. So when you're combat or just out training, so it means you're normally out in the woods. You're just going to get the same food that everybody else gets.
0: What was your favorite MRE?
1: Man, the new ones are really cool. It's like any of those, but back when, they were brown, and yep, those dark brown ones, yeah, like those dehydrated foods, it was always spaghetti.
0: Oh, yeah, I love the spaghetti, too.
1: You warm up that, and then you throw in some cheese. Man, it was almost either that or your food. You just didn't care. You were so hungry.
0: You're just eating it. Yeah.
1: Definitely spaghetti.
0: I gotcha. No, on a more serious note, though, what you're doing after the military for me is very honorable. And, I'd like to take the last couple minutes of the show and talk about the Army Relief Fund. And I was really turned on by it by a mutual friend, John Vargas. And so if you go to your Instagram profile right now, you follow two people. You follow Johnny Vargas and you follow the Army Relief Fund. For a lot of people, when I was in the Army, I didn't know that there was an Army Relief Fund. Can you talk about that a little bit? Because you're the CEO, you're the director of it right now, correct?
1: Yeah, I am. I love it, and I love what I do. So we provide financial assistance to soldiers, retired soldiers, and their families in the form of grants and zero-interest loans and scholarships. So anything financially, like financial assistance, that's what we do. And we help, on average, 30,000 soldiers and families every year.
0: Wow. And Tony, I know there's got to be 1,000 of them that you could talk about, but if you could find one success story from the help that you've provided out of one of these grants, scholarships, zero interest loans, just to close out the segment, what would it be?
1: Well, we have this. As a matter of fact, since you said Johnny Vargas, I've got a ton of stories. We had Johnny Vargas called me and said, hey, a soldier is struggling with this problem. It's like they have four kids, and one of the kids had a brain tumor, had lymphoma, had cancer. And they needed a portable oxygen machine. And they were not the insurance, so they would pay for it, but then they went to the place and was like, yeah, we don't take that insurance. They called and said, hey, can you pay for that? And I'm like, yep. That's it.
0: Yeah.
1: That's what it means to be the CEO. You can just do that. So, we said, yeah, it would help. We ended up giving a $6,000 grant. And this is the letter the woman said. She goes, I've been struggling with the insurance to get this done for 2 years. And you solved this problem in 5 days. And I just wanted to say thank you.
0: Yeah.
1: And these are all soldiers. We only help active duty soldiers and card and reserve serving over 30 days. So you've got to be an active duty service member in the Army to qualify for assistance. And imagine you're dealing with this while her husband is a recruiter. Or you're trying to be a great soldier, but you're still dealing with some of these financial problems. And a lot of people that's not ever served, they go, what do you mean soldiers have financial problems? Like, oh, yeah, there's clearly 30,000 people. There's a lot of things like health care doesn't cover sometimes. It's yeah, my hot water heater broke in my house. And we just don't want soldiers that are out there protecting us to worry about that. So we come in and we assist them with those grants or loans to zero interest. So hurricanes, forest fires, we had a super typhoon hit Guam, and we did $1 million in grants to make sure that they were, you know, just safe, provide food for their families while they just got, you know, blown away on the island. So we do a lot every year, and I love what I do.
0: Yeah, and I don't think there's any way better to end this episode than with you giving me goosebumps about that story. And, you know, Johnny, if you're listening today, I mean, salt of the earth guy, Tony, same, you are salt of the earth guy, and being able to give back to those who you had previously served with says a lot about your character. So, Tony, I appreciate you coming on the show today, and thank you for everything that you do for our men and women of the military.
1: No, thanks for having me. Thank you.
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16: 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My name is Randy Cook, and each week we sit down here and talk a little bit about retirement and some of the questions that you might have about it. The main thing is, who are you getting to help you with all of this? I mean, you know, we've not all been financial advisors and experts our whole life, so we go to somebody to help us with that. What kind of person are you choosing? That's really kind of what we talk about. Greg, how are you doing today?
19: I'm old, Randy. I'm old.
16: Here we go.
19: I turned 46.
16: Uh-oh.
19: It was uneventful. I didn't have a lot of emotional connection to it other than just realizing that when you get sick, when you get older, you just get sick longer. Isn't that weird? Like, I mean, it's like I had a, you know, you have a cough when you're in your 20s. It's like an hour and a half and you get over it. Now you get like the sniffles and you have like glands that are swollen in your neck. I think things just stop cooperating. It's just a weird time. Like, you're just like, dude, nothing works. What's going on here? Your back kind of hurts like every other week for no reason. It's not awesome, Randy. I don't know what it is, but it's not awesome.
16: Greg, this show is meant for people, you know, 60 and up. And for those of us who are 65 and look at you who's 46 and go, you're complaining about your aches and pains. Okay. All right. Go ahead. Just get her out.
19: I did eat a lot of awesome food. I will tell you that, Randy. I went big this weekend. I had a lot of friends over and we did a lot of steaks and fancy cakes and fancy desserts and sauces. And it was just really, really unhealthy. A lot of wine and drinks. Just, you know, if I wasn't already sick, I might as well just give myself diabetes. This is where I'm at. I just, you know, I just decided to eat four to eight, you know, pieces of cake. And why not, Randy? Why not?
16: Okay.
19: Let's keep the ball rolling this year.
16: All right. I got a story later on in the show that you're going to want to stick around for. It's how many questions your small child asks you on an average day and how many questions you actually answer of your child in an average day. So you want to stick around for that because Greg has three of those little ones running around. All right. So we have made it successfully through tax season. Congratulations to you. And I know that, you know, as you write your check to Uncle Sam every year, when you're in your working years, you look forward to that time when you won't have as much income and you won't have to write a check to Uncle Sam. When I get into retirement, for sure, I'll get refunds, right? Not necessarily so. Greg, there's a bunch of people out there who are in retirement right now that had to write a check and they're wondering why. And so let me ask that to you. Is this a temporary thing? Can you kind of transition people out of writing checks to Uncle Sam in retirement? Or is this just something we got to live with?
19: I think some people probably missed the mark on some of the new things that just went through. Mm-hmm. I mean, if you look at the numbers, the Wall Street Journal cited, you know, returns went from $211 billion to $241 billion this past year. Mm-hmm. So more people got money back. The average return increased by about $346. I think it's about 11.1%. So it increased about $3,462 was the average return. And they have some new cool stuff, right? The tip deduction, the overtime deduction, the auto loan deduction. But the big one, Randy, that, you know, that applies to our, you know, audience is the seniors deduction, $6,000 senior deduction. I think that was about 42% of the return additions coming back into retiree pockets from their taxes. But I think people don't really appreciate that the tax savings don't happen in April or in March of the following year. They happen in the year in which you're being taxed. So you have to make those proactive choices during the year and not after the year closes. Once the door shuts, Randy, there's not a lot you can do, right? Mm-hmm. That's the unfortunate reality is everyone's trying to focus on and blaming their tax preparers. Like, dude, it's already baked. The game's over. Mm-hmm. We're just watching the film now, Randy. You know, and I think that's what most people don't realize. It's like, my account's not any good. They can't give me any money back. I'm like, well, what did you do last year to plan for taxes? And they're like, huh? What do you mean? And it's like, well, that's actually the idea is like, you have to prepare to save money in taxes and prepare to save, you know, a lot of things in retirement. And here's the hard one, Randy. You want to tell me what people don't like? The real secret to save the most money in taxes is to probably pay more taxes for about 10 years. You're like, that guy's dumb. That guy doesn't know what he's talking about. He's dumb. He's wearing t-shirts. He doesn't know what he's talking about, Randy. But, you know, that's the real hard line to get people thinking, not just in terms of tomorrow or this year, but in terms of your retirement. If you plan ahead, everyone knows that the biggest tax liability on almost all retiree balance sheets are their IRA, their 401k. So they have this big tax time bomb and they're looking at it and they're saying to themselves, well, I don't have to wait till I'm 73. So I get to wait. I get a break. I don't have to pay taxes for another 15 years, another 10 years. And that break comes at a cost, which is almost always paying more taxes. So would you rather turn around and say, I'm going to get some tax efficiency and I'm going to start actually paying less taxes? Because what do you want to do, Randy? Do you want to pay less taxes or do you want to wait longer to pay taxes?
16: I want to pay less taxes overall.
19: Yes, right. I mean, so if you want to do that, that requires some math and that requires some planning and it usually requires some help because there is a lot of things that could go wrong when people start doing Roth conversions and other things like that, where you could screw up your Medicare payments if you do too much. You could not take out enough. You could take out too little. It's really a Goldilocks scenario of how do you get money out. And if people don't know what I'm talking about, you know, if you have $1 million IRA or 401k, Uncle Sam's always getting that money. I think, I can't remember the study and I can't remember the percentage, but there's a not insignificant percentage of people that think that if they die with an IRA or 401k, their kids get that tax free. And that's 100% wrong. Mm-hmm. They're going to pay taxes at their tax rates, not your retiree tax rates. So we call that the kiddos penalty. When the kids inherit the IRA, they have, 10 years to essentially pay all the taxes, which gets a little goofy, right? You know, most kids take it all out in their first couple of years and spend it. And that could mean 30, 35% taxes coming out of your IRA. So you have $1 million, Randy, that's $350,000, one third of your freaking IRA going to Uncle Sam. That's just not where you want to be. And I think when we get people to start saying, let's pay taxes now, and it takes 7 to 10 years. It's almost universal. 7 to 10 years will get your entire IRA or 401k detaxed on your terms. And if we do a good job at it and you have favorable facts, a lot of times it's driven by your income, the size of your 401k, your other, the size of some of your other income flows, because it's all based on income tax rates. As we convert that, a lot of times we're right around 15%, Randy. And I'm just speaking in generalities. Everyone's different based on their facts. But if you can get $150,000 of taxes coming out of your IRA versus $300,000 or $350,000 taxes, which one are you going to choose, Randy?
16: I like the lower tax. 150.
19: It's tactical and completely controllable. So like, I always laugh when people talk about trying to time the market and do all these things. It's like, I could save you $100,000, $200,000 right now. I know for a fact, if you do nothing, here's what's going to happen. It's just math. Because as soon as your spouse dies, your tax rates basically double. Right? You go from a single rate or a couple rate to a single rate. There's no avoiding that, but you got to take the same amount of money out of your 401ks or your IRAs. And it's inarguable. It's just math. So instead of guessing what NVIDIA or Meta is going to do next month, why don't we do the easy money? Take the easy money and save $200,000 in taxes that can go on to your spouse or to your kids. 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And if you come in, we do it at no cost. We go through your last year's tax returns. We go through your income. We go through your accounts. And we show you what that would look like. And if you become a client, we actually manage it. We update it every year. We update how much to take as account values change due to market fluctuations. Tax rules change. All of these things are shaking and moving. We keep it on the rails so that over 7 to 10 years, all of that is detaxed at a cheaper rate. So you're controlling the tax rate, not using Uncle Sam's plan, but your own plan for one of your largest assets in retirement. And we think that's why a lot of people come in for a roadmap, is to see that IRA tax plan that our team of CPAs help build.
16: This is one of the big adjustments that we all have to make, because for the most part, we've been getting a check every 2 weeks from our employer our whole life. And then you get into retirement and now you've got Social Security income and something called capital gains. And you got to pay attention to provisional income and interest is coming in. And then your Social Security can be taxed. It's a whole new ball game. It's a whole new ball game. And to sit down with somebody who goes through it every day and can see not just next year, but 5, 10, 20 years from now. That is really digging down deep and building a roadmap for retirement, which is what we want to do for you. 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
16: 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Okay, what's up with this? So apparently all these managers, Wall Street types get together and they say, you know what? People are coming into retirement and their 401ks are just not big enough. They're not taking advantage of this great vehicle. So what they said is, what you need is this. You need something called a managed account. More professional advisors, more money managers, more aggressive tactics, and of course, we hope, more growth, more return. The article said also there is one more that you need to know about, the more fees, because this is going to cost you. Greg, they're putting more and more things in our 401ks, and we've been talking about this almost every month for people to watch out for. If somebody sees this, what do you say?
19: Oh, man, what a bunch of scumbags, right? They're shameless. Shameless. But they know their audience, man. They mm-hmm. they know Americans love more. I mean, think about it. You're sitting there saying, you know, remember the drive-through days? You're getting there and you're like, yeah, 12 ounces of soda is probably enough, but for 18 cents, I can have 47 ounces. So I'm going to biggie size it. I want more. Yep. I want more people on my financial account. Why not? Because that's going to be more, right? Like, mm-hmm. I want more humans staring at my account. And the sad reality is that no one's staring at your account, right? Like, that's not how this works. This is like the target date funds, marketing, boost your, you know, the words and the verbiage are always kind of funny to me. Boost your 401k savings by 22%. You know, that's one of their marketing taglines. And they're preying off a couple things. They know that retirees' number one fear is they're going to run out of money.
16: Mm-hmm.
19: So they're preying off that fear. But the secondary, what makes this marketing campaign so effective, and that so many, unfortunately, retirees are going to take the bait, is that they play off the fear that you're behind, because they're going to make up average savings. They're going to say, what's the average retiree savings per age? And if you're behind this, you need a booster. You need to biggie size your financial team. Get those big fries, Randy. Get that extra order of fries. Biggie size my financial, because I'm behind now, because that's what they said. So I looked and said, let's actually see what the real numbers are, which I thought were kind of a surprising. The averages, I looked at Smart Assets, and, you know, average retiree savings 45 to 50 is 313,000. Average saving for 55 to 65 is about 609,000. So if you're sitting there saying, I'm doing pretty good, I'm close to that, then you clearly should not fall for the booster trick. And it was interesting, for the first time ever, and I think you shared this earlier, the magic number in 2024, everyone thought was $1.46 million to retire. And in 2025, it went to 1.26.
16: It went down.
19: Did the world get cheaper, Randy?
16: No, it got more expensive.
19: It got more expensive. So what happened? Ruh-roh. People are realizing that they probably don't need as much as the industry said to retire, and they don't need to chase returns and pay these teams of goofballs to talk about extra financial people and extra financial plans and boosting. At the end of the day, Randy, you know, we're going to talk about the fees for a quick second, but the asset protection component of planning is always the most important, in our opinion, and I think in most people that understand the business, because you can't make up any more money. You don't have enough time to really ride big growth periods. So let's just make sure that we're really sure that what you saved stays put. That should be the paramount goal of every retiree, not trying to generate more returns. And if that's where you're at, and if you're chasing returns, it always leads to danger. It's like nothing good happens after 12 o'clock at night, right? And if you're in your 60s, chase returns, nothing good happens in retirement.
16: Mm-hmm.
19: And that's just good advice. And when you think of fees, Randy, you know, we talked about it last week, and we talked about it this year a lot, because people are losing money. People are losing money taking out, and then the market bounces back and they lose the bounce back. So if you had someone that had $1 million with a financial advisor and a booster program, booster, biggie size booster, financial team of brains, and they went down 10, let's say they lost 10% this year in Q1 before it bounced back, and they took their money out. So $1 million, they lost 100 grand, and that super team of boosters is charging 1%, right? So that client lost $100,000, which is probably equivalent of a 2 years of work, maybe 2 years, 3 years, 4 years mm-hmm. of savings, who knows? That financial advisor, you know how much they lost, Randy?
16: How much?
19: Well, let's do some math. 1% of $1 million is 10,000. 1% of 900,000 is 9,000. They lost $1,000, Randy.
16: Doesn't seem fair.
19: So that lack of alignment in fees leads people to really start to think and understand, like, they really don't care at all if my money is at risk, because they want to keep as much money in the AUM percentage bucket as possible, because that's how they're maximizing out their fee. And if I went into cash or annuities or whatever, CDs, they don't get 1% anymore. So are they telling me not to choose those safer investments because it's really not the right play, or is it not the right play for their pockets, their pocketbooks, Randy? And to get started thinking about this, I know that it's hard to believe that Chip, your buddy that takes you out, you know, once a quarter to coffee is not doing what's best for your retirement. And I don't think it means that your financial advisor is necessarily a bad person, but I do think the system's rigged and they are driving the system that was built to take money out of your accounts without you really thinking about it. That is the name of the game. I am going to try to take money out of my clients' accounts the least disruptive way possible over the longest period of time, right? Like it's business 101. When you really start to think about it, no different than streaming services or anything else, right? Like Netflix, everything else, they want to keep raising their fees slowly, right, Randy? And keep you hooked. So when we think about the fee analysis, let's start off by figuring out what you're paying. Most people have no idea in dollars what's coming out of their account. Our fee analysis will literally break down to the dollar what you're paying your financial advisor every year. You know, we have software and things that will read all that fun stuff, calculate it, and also what you're paying for your investments, because it's a two-headed monster. It's not just the financial advisor, it's the investments they sold you too, because a lot of those funds come at a cost. And that cost could be 0.5%, 0.25%. Gosh, I hope it's not more than that, but it could be. And when you add all those up, you can start to say, well, did this thing perform based on what it cost? And if you're like, all right, well, shoot, I have a very common amount. Let's say it's 15% or 1.5% on a million. Well, that's $15,000, Randy. And people are like, I did really good last year. Market did 20%. You know, I made a bunch of money. So it's okay. Okay, fair. Well, let's add it up. What about over 10 years? That's 150 grand. Over a retirement, almost 500,000. Does that feel worth it? Does $500,000 feel worth it for them to do nothing but ride the market's ups and downs? And do nothing but provide conjecture and hypothesis and hyperbole every time something happens. Hey, stay the course. Hey, look at that market. I told you I picked a bunch of winners. Oh, you know, the market just goes up and down. That's what it's supposed to do when it goes down. Like, they have a sentence for everything. And their client relationship managers, they're not really financial experts. If you all you have to do is look at their resumes. Heck, a lot of them didn't even go to college, Randy. You don't have to go to college to have a Series 65. You don't have to go to college to be a fiduciary. You don't have to go to college to get an insurance license. So most of these people are just professional salesmen and saleswomen that know how to keep you looking over there while their hands in your pocket, taking out their 1% and hoping that you don't pay attention and do some math. Let us help you do the math. The fee analysis is a great tool. Hopefully shows you a little bit of what's going on behind the curtain.
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16: 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There's a comment box there, and people use that also to ask questions. So here's another question. A couple wrote into Yahoo Finance, and it's kind of interesting. I'm reading between the lines here, but I think these two are really, really, really conservative and locked down, and they're wondering, should I be getting into the market just a little bit more? Maybe you feel that here too. All right, here, her and her husband, 64 and 74, they've saved $5 million and they have no debt. They've been out of the market.

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11: Greg, one of the things that we do on the show is we talk a lot about our families, we talk about our parents, and we actually lost a member of our Golden Reserve family not that long ago.
12: I lost my dad about a month ago, somewhat unexpectedly, and I thought I'd share this because you're going to laugh. And it's much needed in a time of, you know, when you're trying to work through grieving, but we're in calling hours, right? And I'm from a small town. Bell Fountain's got 13,000 people. So my dad was a city council and all these things. So like the fire department's there. It was 4.5 hours of people in line. So we're sitting in line. And I'm sitting next to my mom, holding my mom, trying to help her get through all this. And this guy comes up and he goes, "You're the guy on TV. You lost a lot of weight. You think it might make sense to re-record all your shows now that you're not so big?" I do not know this guy. I'm looking at my mom like, "Thank you for your thoughts and prayers."
13: Wow.
12: as I'm going through this thing and my mom's like sitting there looking at me, I'm like, "I don't know who this guy is." And then my brother, who is a couple years younger than me, he heard it and he's a chuckler. So his shoulders start going. You could see he gets giggling. And it was like one of those things, like in the worst moments, sometimes you need like some slapstick humor. That was one of those times where I was like, "Yeah, we needed that. It couldn't be mad. You're just like, I probably will go back and record some videos so that my big round face isn't what you're thinking about when you see me on television. Thank you for noticing. And thank you for coming and supporting my father."
11: Wow.
12: Yep.
11: It's good that we can laugh now. You know, both Greg and I have lost a parent within the last 6 months. So we talked about it last week. We are living this show. We really, truly are in many, many ways. My wife retires this week and, you know, we go through some of these things. So, I mean, this is real life for all of us as well. So know that. All right. So this story caught my eye, Greg. It says that the average parent with a young child will answer 46 questions a day. And even though that's interesting, parents can probably only answer about 35% of them. So you have three kids, so you're up against about 150 questions a day. How's it going for you there, Greg? Are you here?
12: Well, you know, it's funny. I have twins that are five, so it's more like 500. And then okay. I have a 13-year-old, which is like negative 10 because she's not talking to me right now. The soccer. So I'm gonna offset.
11: Okay.
12: Along those lines, you know, during this whole process, I was trying, you know, the kids, they're five and we're sitting at the dinner table. It's just the three of us. And, you know, grandpa's not doing well. And I'm like, you know, grandpa's going to go to heaven. And, you know, the kids are like, you know, five-year-olds just can't get their hands around those concepts. So Louis's like, "How?" Like Louis's very sweet and thoughtful and deliberate in how he talks. And I'm like, "Well, you know, the angels take him up there, buddy." And he goes, "Are we going to see the angels?" And I'm like, "Buddy, I'm sorry. You don't get to see him." And then Lola just sits back out of the side of her mouth and she's like, "They better bring a couple. He's a pretty big guy." So it's just like, dude, again, kids are the best.
11: I love it.
12: The twinos are awesome. They are awesome.
11: All right. Well, when we talk about answering questions, there's a lot of people that would go to a financial advisor, a retirement planner, and sit down in that chair, and they know they're supposed to be there, but they kind of freeze up a little bit. They don't know what to ask. It's kind of like going into the doctor's office. You know, I go in there. He tells me a whole bunch of stuff. I go home. My wife says, "What'd he say?" I said, "He said, take these pills." That's all I come away with. Okay. So Greg, what are the questions that we should ask somebody who's going to help us with our retirement to know that that person is the person that's going to help us?
12: So I wrote a actual pamphlet of five interview questions for every retiree that everyone should check out. If you want, just shoot us a message. Happy to send you a copy. I think it really breaks down how you should view the interview process, because I think it's the most important decision you'll ever make financially. Who is going to be the Sherpa, the guide of your financial well-being for the next 30 years? You've got the most amount of money you've had your whole life, and now you need it to last. So I think it's super important. So I think this is a great question. The questions you should ask, and the first ones are, like, how much do you charge? And use examples. Like, all right, so how much, if I give you this money, how much am I going to pay you and how much am I going to pay the investment companies? And button them down. Do not let them passively avoid the question and talk in percentages. Like, no, I want to see a real invoice. I want to see dollars in which you'll charge. Assume that I'm a client. What does that look like? And that will help you start with point one, which is, how much does your services cost? All your services, not just yours, but the investment companies. What is your total? What is the amount of money coming out of my accounts every year? That is super important to me based on, obviously, you know, where we're going. So that's one of the most important questions. The second is, what do you do? Right? If I'm going to pay something, I want to know what your services are. Now, most of them, when they say something, it's going to require a double question, right? You can't just say, hey, what are you going to do? Well, we're going to do some tax planning and we're going to do some legal. And all right, don't let them get away with that. So then ask the follow-up questions. And that was my piece. So you're doing my tax. So are you doing my tax returns? Oh, no, we're not doing that. All right. So you're not doing my tax returns. Okay. So my tax plan, are you giving tax advice? And are you building my tax conversion plan? Oh, no, we can't give tax advice here. Okay. But you just said tax services is part of your services. What are your services? It's part of our marketing. That's usually what their answer is. It's part of our marketing. So really hammer home, how many times do you meet me in person a year? Are those part of your services? At Go and Reserve, we meet you twice a year in person. Everybody. A tax meeting and an annual review meeting every year. That's part of our services. So now you can start to stack up what you're getting versus what you're paying, right? Like that's like 101 business stuff. But no one does that. When we ask these people, because they come in and get roadmaps and they don't know the answers. If they had asked these questions, they would know the answers. And it's okay. We understand it's uncomfortable sometimes to have these kind of conversations with financial advisors. The third one, Randy, that I think is so important and overlooked. Are you ready for this one? How many clients do you have? And you know why? It's a trick question. Because they can't tame their ego and their hubris. They're going to brag that they have a bunch. And really, you don't want this number to be that big. How many clients do you have? I have 500 clients. That's interesting. That means that 2,000 hour average work year and you're adding new clients. How do you have any time to spend on my case? I'm getting less than an hour a year. I'm getting charged $15,000 a year for 1 hour. That's a pretty high hourly rate, Randy.
13: Mm-hmm.
12: 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We do the income forecast. We update it every year. You get a new suite of legal documents. And if you have certain packages, you can have them unlimited amendments. If you wanted amendments, it depends on what you want. You get access to our travel agency where you get that at no cost. All of those things are included in our flat fee. And then you go to Edward Jones or somebody. I'm going to make this up and I'm going to get in trouble with compliance. Don't care. And essentially, what do you do? We pick your investments. What else? That's it. What do you charge? $13,000. So you're doing, and that's how the conversation goes. And you know what the hardest part of our job, Randy, is convincing people how we can do it for so much less. That's one of the hardest parts of Golden Reserve's job. But I think if you're asking questions, you owe it to yourself to re-interview your financial advisor once in a while. Hey, if you're a Golden Reserve client, re-interview us. We want to brag about all the stuff we're doing and the value that we think we create. You know, put us to the coals. And I think you could do the same thing for the financial advisors out there. If you're not, they're not your friend. Like, that's the hardest part. Like, no, they're my friend. I've known them for a while. It's like, do you pay most of your friends $15,000 a year? Do you think they'd call you on your birthday if you use somebody else? And those questions usually hit home. It's like, no, you're right. They wouldn't call me. We wouldn't maintain a relationship if I chose someone else to manage my money. Well, then it's not your friend. 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Friendship isn't conditional on an annual fee. And I think those are the harder conversations that most people don't want to address, but it's your life savings. 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
21: Searching for suspects. I'm Deborah Valentine, Fox News. A mass shooting at a street festival in Toledo, Ohio on Saturday leaves at least 12 people hurt, two wounded critically, according to police. Fox 2 Detroit's Lauren Edwards reports from Toledo.
22: Toledo police say it happened around 5:37 p.m. They got a call of shots fired at the Old West End Festival, which, talking to folks around here, they say that that's a very popular one. They look forward to it every year, but things took a turn for or worse when they got the shots fired, and police saying that there were possibly two shooters shooting at each other. 12 people in total hit, two in critical condition, no one in custody. Here they're looking for two shooters. Police say that they are reviewing all leads, reviewing video. There's cameras everywhere, people have their cell phones, but they're asking anyone with information to please reach out to them as soon as possible. Here in Toledo, Lauren Edwards, Fox 2 News.
21: The counting of primary ballots continues in California. Fox's Chanley Painter has more.
23: A Los Angeles Department of Justice official is debunking baseless social media claims that Republican mayoral candidate Spencer Pratt received no new votes after California's primary election Tuesday. Pratt, a former reality TV star, is facing off against incumbent mayor Karen Bass and city councilwoman Nithya Raman. Bass currently holds the lead. The top two vote-getters will face off in the November general election. Federal officials say they're investigating multiple claims of election fraud. Meantime, former U.S. Health Secretary Javier Becerra has advanced to the general election for California's governor. It's still not clear if he'll face Republican and former Fox News host Steve Hilton or billionaire Democrat Tom Steyer.
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21: A group of 27 veterans returned to Normandy for the 82nd anniversary of the D-Day landings on Saturday. Fox 5 Atlanta's Tyler Finger reports.
26: Among this group, 101-year-old Gainesville resident Alan Kinder.
27: I hadn't even thought of the war in 80 years.
26: He returned to Normandy for only the second time since landing on Utah Beach in August of 1944, 2 months after D-Day. He served with General George Patton's legendary Third Army as Allied forces pushed across Europe. The last time he went back to Normandy, he discovered the people there never forgot.
27: They remembered more than I remembered. I came home, I didn't think of it. They lived another 10 years, 20 years. No, it's a thrill to go back.
26: For Alan, that changed everything. And for many of these veterans, there may not be many more chances.
21: The trip is routinely sponsored by Delta Airlines and the Best Defense Foundation. D-Day was the largest naval invasion in history with around 10,000 casualties. Over 7,000 vessels and nearly 12,000 aircraft were involved. A pop artist headlines tonight's Tony Awards at Radio City Music Hall in New York City. Fox's Michelle Polino reports on tonight's Tonys.
2: Pink is set to host the 79th annual Tony Awards. The pop star, known for her trapeze-like moves during her stadium shows, says fans can expect plenty of costume changes and stunts, and not just from her. According to Variety, she said she is hoping to cajole another performer into taking a chance with a stunt. Leading this year's nominations are The Lost Boys and Schmigadoon with 12 nominations each, followed by Ragtime with 11 and Arthur Miller's Death of a Salesman, Cats the Jellicle Ball, and Richard O'Brien's The Rocky Horror Show, all with 9. The Tony Awards broadcast live on CBS and streams on Paramount Plus starting at 8 Eastern. Michelle Foligno, Fox News.
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4: WJR traffic and weather first.
5: A lot of weekend construction, including 94 eastbound between Gratiot in Macomb County and Metropolitan Parkway. All eastbound lanes shut down. 75 is closed between McNichols and 7 Mile in both directions. And please keep in mind, at Hart Plaza, we do have the Pride Festival going on today. That also includes a parade, so expect heavier traffic in that area. And I'm Lorna Stevens, WJR. Traffic and weather first.
6: Clear to begin this Sunday, then plenty of sun through the afternoon as the high hits 84. The low tonight should fall to the upper 50s under a clear sky, then a sunny and warmer Monday with a high of 88. From the Weather Channel, I'm meteorologist Jeff Marr on 760 WJR, where Michigan comes to talk.
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0: And a good Sunday morning, Detroit, to everyone across the Great Lakes state of Michigan. Welcome to JR Sunday. It's great to have you with us on this sunny, nice, warm day here in the city of Detroit across Michigan. Dave, 80 degrees, sunny. Anything you're doing today, sunscreen. It's one of those days where you want to be outside, and if you are, make sure you're well protected.
1: Yeah, what SPF do you recommend?
0: I'm a 30 guy, but okay. You know, I think some say bring it up to 50.
1: I prefer to use the sunscreen that comes in the spray.
0: I do too. The lotion. It's a lot easier.
1: Yes. But yeah, I agree. If you're going to be out there, make sure you're covered put your sunscreen on.
0: We've got Carter McCullen coming up. He's the director of operations for the Rocket Classic. We're now 53 days away. Preparations are well underway. A lot of great players are signed up. We've got some exciting announcements coming up at Media Day, which is on June 15th. We'll have some folks out there playing the South Course, not the tournament course, but the other as they're continuing preparations for the tournament with that newly designed. You had a chance to be out there for Kevin Deese's show and had kind of your first chance to see the course, and you were like, what happened to this place?
1: I know. First of all, there's fescue and berms where there never was fescue and berms before.
0: And where there'll never be a golf ball in some cases.
1: Never. And then I noticed as I was walking in number 10, which I've played many times, which is a long hole that goes out and then to the left. And all of a sudden, where they weren't there before, there's like four bunkers right through the middle of the fairway that you have to either lay up or you have to try to hit a draw that's going to be over 300 yards to try to carry it on your first shot.
0: Tyler Ray will be at Media Day. He's the architect who came in and re-engineered the course to be back the way it was. It's a Donald Ross design. The berms, the fescue, the big bunkers, those are all Donald Ross design. And for some reason, over the course of time, some of that was taken away. It was leveled out. It was made easier. Now we're going back to the way he intended that course to look. I think one of the questions for Tyler Ray is when you were plotting out where bunkers were going to go, where these things were, did you have in mind the Rocket Classic and where these guys are hitting balls? Because it seems like wherever guys were bailing out to or where they were trying to take advantage, which you could even bomb it and hit it off the structure on 18 and get an advantage. Well, he's taken most of those away where you got to hit good shots to score.
1: It looks like you're going to be penalized if you're you could try to play the difficult shot and the hero shot, but if you miss it, then you're going to get penalized for it where you weren't penalized before. Number 10, at least for someone like me, I could never hit it out that far anyway, but if that's like a layup now. Unless you can really bomb it with a draw.
0: Bomb it and accurate.
1: Because it's got to go left.
0: Right.
1: So, yeah. It's going to be very interesting to see the scoring as compared to the previous Rocket Classics.
0: Abby Pelkey's in the studio as well this morning. I want to ask both of you, as you look at the injuries in Detroit, is there something going on? Because you've got a lot of the Tigers. I argued one time the guys that were on the injured list were almost a better squad than the guys that were out on the field on any given day. But you take that, you've got some injuries that are occurring already with the Lions. Kendrick Law out with the ACL. Is it just our imagination, or is there something going on where Detroit athletes in all four sports are getting injuries at maybe a little higher clip than what you might see in other cities?
1: Yeah, I mean, it is kind of crazy. You go back to Dylan Larkin during the Red Wings season and his injury. You go back to Cade Cunningham and his collapsed lung. And the Tigers' injuries is a litany of just from Casey Mize to Justin Verlander to Tarek Skubal to Kenley Jansen to Trey Sweeney to Javi Baez, Jackson Jobe, Brad Herter, Bailey Horn. It just keeps going on. Parker Meadows. On and on and on and on. Now they have gotten some players back. Kerry Carpenter is back. Labor Torres is back. Has helped out a little bit. Tigers did lose yesterday after winning four in a row. So they've dug themselves into a little bit of a hole, but still only five games out in the wild card, although a lot of teams to jump. But we're still in early June. So We'll see what happens when they start to get... Casey Mize is supposed to come back middle of this month. Verlander, possibly middle of the month. Tarek Skubal, middle of the month. So a lot of these people are set to come back.
0: Abby, with the guys coming back, do you see an opportunity for the Tigers to start creeping up and kind of... You're kind of coming from nowhere, so you're not the target anymore, but you're a team that has the opportunity, as these guys start filling back into the roster, to start picking away at that 10.5 game. And as Dave says, we're only 5.5 out of the wild card, but 10.5 out of the lead in the division.
2: Yeah, you can definitely look back to what they did in 2024 at that, I mean, July, August, September, but now we can take it into June, get going early. They've shown that they're still the talented team that everybody thought they could be at the beginning of the season. And as they're getting healthy, I don't think it's over. Like, it's too early to phone it in for the rest of the season and try to get a good draft pick or something. They're still a good team.
0: I agree. They've got an excellent roster when the roster's in playing. And, you know, I'm looking forward to seeing the rest of this season after All-Star break, seeing what happens and they move along. Horse racing. Golden Tempo once again.
1: Yeah.
0: It gets his second of the three.
1: Yeah, two of the the first I think the first woman trainer to win two of the three of the Triple Crown. And again, don't know why the horse didn't race in the Preakness. It was their decision. But it kind of stinks when you've got a great horse that can come from behind, came from behind to the Derby, came
0: kinda
1: from
0: lets everybody get out there, and then he
1: doesn't run the Preakness, and then you don't have a chance to hit the Triple Crown.
0: Right.
1: So they asked her about that yesterday. They go, do you have any regrets for not running the Preakness? She says no. The horse is just proves it's one of the top 3 year olds around, and it was even more impressive yesterday than the Derby. The Derby, the horse had kind of open space. Yesterday, the horse was up against the rail and still managed to come back. At the final turn, the horse was in last place and came all the way back to win. It was crazy.
0: The Tony Awards there tonight. Pink is the host of the Tony Awards. It's going to be an interesting show. I'm sure she'll have one or two outfits that she'll...
1: For all the fans of the theater.
0: Yeah, yeah. It'll be good. It'll be good to see what gets awarded and then what'll end up right here in the Fisher Building in the years to come. All great shows. We're going to be back with Carter McCullen. He's the director of operations for the Rocket Classic, talking about the setup that's going on now and what has yet to be done over the next 53 days. We'll be back with Carter right after this.
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0: And welcome back to JR Sunday on this beautiful sunny day here in the Motor City. The Rocket Classic, 53 days away from tee off on Thursday for the first round. A lot of great guys have committed to the event. We're looking forward to some exciting announcements coming up here over the next week. That media day on the 15th of June. There's going to be some interesting things that I think fans of golf, fans of the city of Detroit are going to love, and we're going to be excited putting together. And one of the guys that is responsible for putting it all together, he's spending his days out at the Detroit Golf Club now in the nice confines of the operations trailer, making sure the setup looks great and things are set, not only for the players, but for all the fans that come in. Carter McCullen, he is the director of operations of the Rocket Classic. And Carter, where are we at here, some 53 days away, out at the course getting ready, and what has yet to be done over these next 50 days?
9: Yeah, hey, Mark, thanks for having me. We're progressing along pretty well. We've finished our areas at 16 and 17, but we're making our way kind of through area 313 right now. So it's kind of a progression. You know, you build the floors and the tech guys come through, and then signage and power and all the other groups start to come out. So, definitely on schedule. We've been lucky with this really great weather and hot weather we've had these last couple weeks. And so, yeah, excited for people to see kind of what's new this year at the Rocket Classic.
0: One of the things you've really taken time and paid attention to is understanding that this is a private golf course. It's one where members, it's their summer place to be. And in the setup, while still distracting, you've done an excellent job of kind of creating a cadence that takes holidays into season, takes weekends into season, and have done the best you possibly can with a setup of this magnitude. Basically in a place that people call home over the summer months.
9: Yeah, absolutely. We're just, you know, we've tried to be a little bit more mindful than we have been in years past of just, you know, to your point, we take Memorial Day weekend off, we take the 4th of July weekend off, just so that way the membership can truly enjoy, you know, not even just the golf course, right? Just sitting on the back patio or being at the pool or whatever it may be. And so we've tried to do that while working very closely, obviously, with DGC leadership. And so, yeah, I think we've had a much better year there. And obviously with the course reconstruction, it's made it a little bit easier as well because members aren't playing that course. But, yeah, we're really excited and grateful for Detroit Golf Club to have us there again this year.
0: When you take a look at the course, especially the back nine, where much of the excitement will happen on August 2nd during the final round, walk kind of our listeners through that back nine and maybe some of the things that Tyler Ray did to these players with the architect who redid the design on the course, but also maybe some of the big changes that people are going to be surprised to see that have been out there year in, year out, but now it's a different look.
9: Yeah, you and Dave were kind of touching on it earlier with 10 fairway. I mean, it's no longer just an easy kind of drive out there and put it out into play. And so you see that on a lot of holes. You know, 13 in years past has been a really easy hole for the PGA Tour players. And so Tyler has kind of added a lot of fescue and hills to the right side and also about four more bunkers than what was there before and strategically placed them, right? Not just putting bunkers out there, but putting them in their landing zones, putting them at the distance they hit certain clubs. And so, you know, I think there's going to be a lot more drama on those finishing holes compared to Aldrich just hitting a bomb of a drive and have a 9-iron into 14. I think he's going to have a lot more to think about when he's hitting those tee shots just because, you know, you and Dave touched on it earlier, but people are really going to be impressed when they go out to this golf course and see it in person. I mean, it is just night and day. It was a beautiful setup before, but what it is now is just an unreal golf, you know, championship golf setup.
0: We've had a number of changes since last year, and with each one of those changes comes new kind of understanding, implementation, Parking's changed. You're changing a few aspects of fan friendly kind of things that will be on the course. Kind of walk through some of those little bit of changes and the reasoning why, and also how fans will, because they've got to adapt too. Like if an individual is used to going to Wayne State to park in the city of Detroit, there's now new locations that, for the majority, is much more conveniently located.
9: Absolutely. You know, we were really excited to announce our change of moving parking from Wayne State to Lawrence Tech University and then Oakland Mall, which, you know, obviously it's hitting both the people coming from the lodge and people coming down 75. And so we're really excited to kind of have those options and, you know, allow some families to maybe go to the mall before or after, which is kind of a new perk for some of the families with some of the little kids. But on top of that, we've also got the cool zones that we've kind of been hinting at. You know, we'll have a cool zone on 9 green, 11 and 13 green, and then 17 green. And basically what a cool zone is it's just an open air tent that all GA fans can get into. So it's a spot for shade. It's a spot for TV. There's bars and concessions right next door. There's video boards in some cases, and then even some fans and misters, because we know it's going to be hot and we want to make sure that all fans are having a great time. And so, yeah, we're really excited about those additions, as well as, you know, we're having 3 free water stations around the golf course, because we know it's going to be much hotter than, you know, last year in June. End of July, beginning of August, it's going to be some hot days. And so we want to make sure that those fans have different experiences to make sure they're having a good time and staying all day to see the final putt drop on Sunday.
0: With all those changes being made, is there I know you're going to solve every problem because that's what you do, but are some things still trickling that are bringing concern that you know you've got to pay some extra attention to over the next 50 days coming up?
9: Yeah, I mean, my job this year is probably harder than it's been in years past for ops guys, just because normally I have the sod lines to work with, you know, from where our buildouts have been in years past, and obviously brand new sod, brand new golf course. And so this year, my big kind of stressor or thing that I've been trying to make sure is just everything's going right. Because as you kind of touched on it, you know, if I don't set it up right for our team, I'm kind of, you know, setting everybody else up for failure. So really just been trying to be mindful of heights we're building these structures at, the angles they're at, how far they are off the green, so guys aren't trying to hit it long and trampoline it back onto the green. And so there's just been a lot more, and it's almost like a year one event for us. You know, we've been really having to learn this brand new golf course and the new angles and the new vantage points. And so far so good. You know, I think you've seen it as well. We've got some great views and the area 313 now, where folks can sit at their table and see 14, 15, and 16, which is obviously great. The views at 17 are even better than they have been in years past. And so, yeah, I'm pretty excited for people to get out there and check, you know, just take in the brand new Detroit Golf Club.
0: I was out on Friday morning watching Keith Haseley tee off before WJR remote out there. And I was talking to the starter, and he was even commenting on reduced space right behind the clubhouse. The starter shed isn't there, the tee box. For members, you know, the one and one kind of, it has pushed back almost to the sidewalk that goes through there, the cart path that goes through. It's every little area is going to have a nuance that's different that people may take for granted, but you got to figure out where are the pros going to walk? Where's the public going to walk? Where's the access? How do you create open space for hospitality and entertainment? All that kind of exists just in that little footprint right behind the clubhouse as well.
9: Yeah, absolutely. I mean, I'm very lucky to have, you know, just such a great team from the Rock and Rocket end, but also vendors, our PGA Tour point of contacts. You know, there's a lot of people who have been doing it a lot longer than me. And so it's good when you have kind of a melting pot of opinions and ideas, you know, even from the club, right? And at the end of the day, we all have the same goal of making sure this is the best Rocket Classic ever. And so, yeah, I'm excited to get fans out there and for them to see the improvements and, you know, the little kinks that we're figuring out kind of as we go.
0: The last thing I want to ask you, Carter, as we prepare, obviously this event is designed to generate charitable giving, you know, over $10 million since we started here in Detroit. A lot of that comes from Pro-Am participation, both on Monday and Wednesday, as well as hospitality. And as you look at the hospitality, I think it's set up in a way where we're very close to sold out. But you also want to encourage people to get out there and be part of these pro-ams. It's a great opportunity.
9: Yeah, absolutely. I've been very fortunate to play in a few myself, and it's very cool to kind of have those pro experiences and just to be able to talk with them and their caddy. And so definitely would suggest to anybody who's interested, get out and hit up our sales team, join the pro-ams.
0: Like any good tournament director, RacketClassic.com is where you can go for all of your all your information and participate. We'd love to have you out there for the tournament, as well as participating in any of the events. We'll be back here on JR Sunday right after this.
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2: 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Good morning, Marty.
3: Good morning, Mark. Thanks for having me on.
2: Game above, Detroit Sports Commission golf outings coming up on Monday. It's something that over the past several years has really elevated into sort of the trademark landmark event of the year that gives you, as the executive director, an opportunity to talk about what's happened, what's going to happen this year, and what's on the horizon.
3: Yeah, the sixth annual Detroit Sports Commission Golf Classic and our title sponsor, Game Above, returning again. It's really become one of the signature relationship-building events for the Sports Commission. 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Everybody's at the table to help us attract, host, and execute major events in Detroit. And this year is especially meaningful as we're celebrating the Sports Commission's 25th anniversary, and we're really looking ahead to one of the most important event stretches in our city, region, state's history. And we're excited to have the NCAA joining us this year as we're beginning to prepare for the 2027 NCAA Men's Final Four in Detroit. And over the next 10 months, we're going to be working closely with the NCAA and our partners. So the Golf Classic is a great way to kick off that intense planning stretch, build those relationships, create alignment. And the Final Four is a major focus. But we also have a strong pipeline of events in the hopper, including 28 Big Ten Women's Basketball Tournament, future NCAA Championship, and additional basketball with the Sweet 16, Elite Eight, and certainly other major events that we're either in negotiations on or prospecting for, all to fill that mission of elevating Detroit and attracting visitors through these events to our community.
2: I know each of the organizations has a different way of going about it. I think All-Star Games are some of the ones that are out on our horizon. I know the NBA wants to see a couple more hotels open up, and as they kind of go through that, the one important thing in all of this is, do we enjoy having things like the NFL draft and the Final Four is big ones? And we've talked many times with Ken Hayward and Claude Molinari, yourself, Dave Beach now, about the importance of state support. Not a state handout necessarily, but state support. And one of the things I noted this morning is the Chicago Bears. They're looking to a friendly Indiana as maybe a home for their stadium. You'd have the Chicago Bears playing in Indiana, much ado because of the type of tax incentives and the like that states give. If you want to play, it takes everybody. It takes the private sector to come in and create opportunities. It takes government understanding that some of these have $4 million opportunities for economic impact, and it's a small price to pay to get that kind of impact. But that whole combination is really critical for the state of Michigan if we want to move forward with these on a regular basis.
3: Yeah, it is. It's critical. And the state needs to contribute and be a part of the planning and execution of these events, because it's just so important to what we do and driving economic impact, visitor spending, creating visibility for the region, for the state. It's supporting a very important industry and hospitality. It's activating venues. It's bringing people together. And, you know, we've had significant conversations, both publicly, you know, behind closed doors with our friends up in Lansing and the legislature. And, you know, it's really to be a part of this process, because these events do so much good for our communities around the state. And it's also grounded in data that backs up how the contribution for these events leads to additional taxes for the state. And it's a really solid proof of performance model, and it's accountable at the end of the day. And that's, you know, those are the conversations we're having. I think there's some momentum, but it also, we have to look 10 years down the road when we're pursuing events and, you know, having a cooperative and,

0: supportive legislator is very important to the overall pitch when we're talking with these rights holders. It's so important. It's one of the first questions they're going to ask is, you know, how are you structured and organized, and what type of, you know, what's your financial package look like?
1: No, it's, you know, listening to Jared Fleischer up at the Mackinac Policy Conference talking about the impact on the riverfront. Those are all decisions that have long-lasting effects. And you can make decisions short-term based on, you know, where we are in a moment of time, or you can make decisions based on where you want to be in the future. And this is really one of those. Let's go back to Monday. It's great to get the invitation to play in this event because it's arguably on, you know, one of the three, four most iconic golf courses in the United States. But at the same time, you have to walk. I love going out, walking with the caddies, but man, that's a tough course to walk when you get to be my age.
0: Oh, Ben Hogan coined it the monster, certainly. Right. And it still is holding up to that nickname. But Oakland Hills Country Club and walking just gives you that opportunity to, you know, talk a little bit deeper with individuals that you might be playing with. And it just makes for a special day in Oakland Hills Country Club and the newly opened clubhouse. It is. I mean, you said it, Mark. It's one of the most historic golf venues in the country. And they're a tremendous partner of ours. And, you know, we work closely with them in helping them land future USGA events for the region. And it just reinforces the strength of our sports landscape and our ability to host major events when you have great partners like that. And certainly, you know, with tomorrow's event and coming together and the support, you know, it wouldn't be possible without, you know, you mentioned Game Above Sports, and our presenting sponsors are really just been in year in and year out, and Kaepernick Insurance and DTE and there's so many others. I mean, Rocket, obviously, and our board is really supportive to this event. And, you know, to be here 6 years later and hosting it, you know, it's really just continues to fill that mission of the event when we started it. And let's bring people together. Let's look back at last year, celebrate some wins, but also look towards the future and rally everybody to get behind the Sports Commission's mission. And it's just not one organization either. It's all of these organizations that are invested in the success of our region.
1: We're talking with Marty Dobek. He's the executive director of the Detroit Sports Commission. Monday's Game Above Detroit Sports Commission golf outing taking place at Oakland Hills. Marty, before I let you go, one thing you'd like to get out of Monday when you walk away that you can say, hey, we accomplished this?
0: No, I think it's kicking off the road to the Final Four. And the NCAA is going to be in town for a couple days, but I think it's a great momentum starter for that process. And we get to educate and excite people about the Final Four that's going to be here in 10 months. And I think that's the most important right now, because that event is just so significant to this next run of events and this next stretch of events. So we need to, you know, just have a great day out there and get people excited and start to build that momentum towards April in Detroit.
1: And Dave Beachnow, who is the CEO of the local organizing committee, a daunting task because the NCAA takes care of the basketball games, but virtually everything else, there's coordination. And Dave is doing an incredible job of kind of connecting all those parts. It's going to be a Final Four that is so much different than what we all saw here in 09.
0: Definitely, Mark. It is. The event has just grown tremendously, and there's just so many great layers to it. And, you know, I think people are going to understand that as we're leading into April and just understanding it all overall, the overall scope of the event.
1: I can't thank you enough for joining us, Marty. It's a different Final Four, but it's also a different Detroit than we had in 09. And it's going to come together and be, I think, one of the biggest memory makers this city's ever had.
0: No, well said, Mark. Thank you.
1: Appreciate it. Marty Dobek, the great executive director of the Detroit Sports Commission. And we'll be back here on JR Sunday right after this.
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1: And welcome back to JR Sunday. Great conversation with Marty Dobek. Of course, Mike Dietz, the board member who had so much to do with bringing that event to Oakland Hills. 6 years in the making, and they do an incredible job. 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
7: Go white, Mark.
1: I read the news and I'm like, oh my gosh, I got to get you on Sunday morning. At Water Brewing, that's kind of where you and I first met there. We had a beverage many, many years ago, and kind of opened up the relationship that you and I have. And what's transpired that it's back in your arsenal now?
7: Well, I appreciate it. And I remember that pint, finally, that's for sure. You know, it's kind of a full circle moment. You know, back, you know, about 7-8 years ago when craft beer was kind of on its high, you know, growth wise in the country. That's why you had people like, or companies like Molson Coors and Anheuser-Busch looking at picking up regional breweries, and that's what happened with Atwater. And it just seemed to be the right time to do it. And, you know, over the course of the last 5 years, things have shifted a little bit, and some of these companies have said, you know, maybe that's not part of our portfolio, and why don't you bring it back home? So I had an opportunity to reach out to Tilray, who owns it now, Tilray Inc., and we had a good conversation about it and just made sense. You know, for me, I own the building, downtown Detroit. It's a homecoming. I can move all my offices down there. I can activate my other brands. So it's a great opportunity.
1: And one of the great aspects, you know, you look at what Dan Gilbert's doing along the river, the riverfront there. It's connecting even closer to downtown in that it's becoming a region of entertainment, hospitality that Atwater Brewing was established there a long time ago and is going to do nothing but enhance that area, but also get enhanced by the things that Bedrock and others are doing along the riverfront.
7: Yeah, I mean, the riverfront is transformational. You know, over the 25 years that I've had that facility and just seen the growth. And then when the city of Detroit decided to buy up all the real estate down there because they were going to put the casinos in the riverfront, then it went through that lull period, and now the resurgence is absolutely spectacular. And yeah, that, you know, what Gilbert's crew is doing down there and the other business owners, it's only going up, and it's just fantastic. Be able to connect West Jefferson all the way to the bridge with the Riverwalk and the number one Riverwalk in the country. It's just spectacular.
1: Mark, one thing I've never asked you is what makes you tick that you you can do all of these incredible things. You never seem to rest. It's always like, well, if I do this, it'll connect to that. Velvet Peanut Butter, an iconic brand, has the great label on there. You acquire that, but not only do you acquire it, you find ways to connect it to other walks of life, other ways that people can experience the product. And I think you're even opening a Velvet House, which is going to be an immersion experience that that takes it even farther. Can you even begin to explain how your mind works? And I've been asked this question too, but it's you have the ability to see things others don't see and connect them to people in just wonderful ways that make lives better.
7: Well, I appreciate that. And I think that, you know, Velvet was another opportunity that you know, came across my lap. And it's one of those things where, like, oh, I never thought about being in the peanut butter business, but man, I love peanut butter, and I used to eat Velvet growing up. So, you know, that opportunity arose, and it's similar because it's in the consumer products industry, right? So you're talking to great retailers like Meijer and Kroger, you know, and instead of talking to the beverage buyer, you talk to the peanut butter buyer. So then how do you connect the dots on everything? And really it's about bringing and reestablishing iconic brands in Detroit and in Michigan and to keep them alive. And that's really what it comes down to. And that's my passion. That's what gets me up every day. And there's more to come. And I think that's ideal for consumer bases too. You know, the nostalgic brands, people want to buy something from a company that they can connect with. And that's all about community too, you know, and I know you're about that as well too, but I just love the Detroit community, Southeast Michigan, and Michigan in general. We have such an amazing consumer base here, and why not take full advantage of it?
1: So as you look at the three faces on the front of the Velvet, do you consider yourself to be fresh, pure, or delicious? Which one are you? Are you all three?
7: I'm definitely not pure, okay? So we'll start there. I think fresh is probably more in my realm.
1: I like that. Back to Atwater Brewing. Any changes that the public are going to see? Is there experiences that you're planning with the return that maybe take it back to the nostalgic part, or you're looking forward to something that may be fresh, different? And how do you think the consumer, the patron that comes there is going to see any difference with you back at the home?
7: Well, the key component is to really double down on your core items, and from a consumer product perspective, that's absolutely essential. You know, Dirty Blonde is our number one selling beer, So we're going to double down on making sure that every consumer in Michigan and the surrounding states has the ability to get a dirty blonde. And then what we're going to do is innovate. And you know, we're going to be a full beverage company, but we're never going to lose focus that we're a beer company first. And you know, beer is different. It's shifted. It's changed. But over the last 50 years, it's done that probably three or four times. So beer's never going anywhere. It's been here for hundreds of years. So we're excited about that. And, you know, I've always looked at beer as a vehicle for getting people together and having great discussions. So that's what we're really excited about. And that's not just at our location downtown at the Tap House, right? But that's as people are buying the products in stores and enjoying them at their houses.
1: I don't want to put you on the spot on live radio, but we just had Marty Dobeck on, who's the executive director of the Detroit Sports Commission. And we're looking for unique ways to go about gathering people and raising some money for the upcoming Final Four. The local organizing committee has to generate around $14 million and not asking Atwater Brewing to do all of that. But perhaps a gathering that unveils maybe Detroit Dribble or some beer that doesn't use the NCAA trademark by any means, but kind of gets the spirit of basketball in Detroit. And we'll have a little gathering, little party down there at Atwater as part of the kickoff for the Final Four.
7: Yeah, absolutely. Count that in. I can't wait for the discussion on that. That's going to be great.
1: We have great discussions. But
7: it's, yes, we do.
1: And that's what this Final Four is really going to take, is the city coming together and creating experiences like that. And there wouldn't be a better place to do something in the early winter, late fall, and kind of have an Oktoberfest kind of gathering to celebrate March Madness right here in the city of Detroit.
7: Count us in. Can't wait.
1: Mark, as always, I appreciate all you do. You're fun to watch, just your innovation and the way you go about business and the way you care about people is remarkable, and I appreciate our friendship, but I don't expect anything less from a Michigan State graduate, so thank you so much.
7: Absolutely, Mark. Always a pleasure.
1: Okay. Dave, Mark Reith, unbelievable job with Atwater. He built it. Made it what it was. It's kind of like Dan Gilbert did with Intuit, where he sold it off and then got it back to make it better. And that's what he's going to do with Atwater Brewing. And I think it'd be fun to have a little kind of some kickoff down there and have a beer or two named after a basketball theme.
8: I agree. Yeah. I think it'd be really cool.
1: Right?
8: For sure. I've been to the Atwater Brewery before. It's pretty cool.
1: It's fun. It's fun to drive down there, and it's in a region that's really getting picked up. Jared Fleischer and Dan Gilbert and many others that are rejuvenating that whole area, and it's a fun spot to be at.
8: Yeah, 100%. That would be very cool. You know, Atwater. When you think of Atwater Brewing, you think of it's like a Detroit staple. You know, it's just this is there. You know,
1: he was friends with my son. TR, who's now up at Boyne. He actually spent time with Kevin Dietz.
8: Right.
1: On the golf tour.
8: Yeah.
1: But he was friends. I can remember that first pint with Mark Reith, and I think there's going to be some more to come now that he's back in Detroit.
8: That's what I'm thinking.
1: We appreciate you joining us here on JR Sunday on this beautiful, beautiful sunny Sunday. It's going to be up in the 80s today. Make sure you wear your sunscreen wherever you may go. And we look forward to the second hour of JR Sunday. That's coming up right after the top of the hour.
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12: In Ohio, I'm Pam Puso, Fox News. Police in Toledo say 12 people are hurt, two critically, after gunfire erupted near a street festival last night.
13: Police are still searching for those two gunmen that they say may have been shooting at each other when at least 16 shots rang out in a crowded summer street festival in Toledo. It all happening around 5:30 local time last night. Police say at least 12 people were shot, including two in critical condition. The victims range in age from 14 to 61, with officials confirming most were in their early 20s. There were several hundred people at that festival. Police are asking those that were there to review their cell phone footage to help identify the suspects. And festival officials, of course, have canceled the remainder of that weekend-long event.
12: Fox's Chanley Painter. With just 2 days to go before the primary, scandals are rocking the campaign of Democratic U.S. Senate candidate Graham Platner of Maine. Fox's Griff Jenkins takes a look at posts made on Reddit.
14: The Post described him as a communist. He leaned into it. He was anti-police and disparaging rural white residents as racist. That was troubling. But then it was that tattoo also in October that we see the tattoo on his chest resembling a Nazi symbol that he got in Croatia with some of his war buddies. He had it removed. Then we get more posts that start to come out when he describes the war as the most enjoyable experience of his life, saying that he wants to kill people. If that wasn't enough, then we get the disclosure in May that confirmed he had a kick profile, a profile largely where young people are. He's sexting, sending explicit messages to women while he's married.
12: Platner, who hopes to unseat Republican Susan Collins, says his past is being weaponized. America's listening to Fox News.
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12: Israel is hunting down multiple assailants after several shootings possibly coordinated near the West Bank. Israeli police say one Israeli man was killed and five other people were hurt. One alleged attacker was shot and killed by police. He's been described as a Palestinian citizen of Israel. Residents in the area are advised to stay inside their homes. More arrests this weekend at an immigration detention center in Newark, New Jersey. Protesters have been gathering there for weeks and clashing with ICE agents, citing inhumane conditions inside. Border czar Tom Homan spoke to Fox News about continued efforts by some Democrats to abolish ICE.
19: It's about them losing political power, not about national security, not about enforcing law, not about making this country safe again. This is about their political power.
12: Some Democrats argue ICE agents are out of control, especially after the shooting deaths of two civilians in Minnesota. An emotional remembrance in Normandy, France, as the 82nd anniversary of the D-Day invasion was commemorated. Secretary of War Pete Hegseth was there.
20: The event marks the partnership between the U.S., British, and their allies to carry out what's known as the largest amphibious invasion in military history. D-Day, as so many know, changed the course of World War II as it ultimately led to the liberation of Europe from Nazi occupation. The 82nd anniversary of D-Day comes as the U.S. finds itself at an inflection point with European allies. The administration looks to reshape NATO so the alliance bears more of the share of its own defense. Hegseth also talked about a different type of what he calls invasion happening in Europe that comes with migration. Hegseth says there's been a proliferation of different ideologies in Europe and suggests that the continent must do something to address it.
12: Fox's Madeleine Rivera, UK Prime Minister Keir Starmer disagrees with the U.S. assessment, but he has said that tackling illegal migration is a challenge. I'm Pam Puso in New York, and this is Fox News.
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21: On the I-275 northbound ramp to I-696, we have an accident reported on the shoulder. It's passable, but please be extra cautious there. I-75 closed between McNichols and 7 Mile Road for that weekend project. That's in both directions. And 94 eastbound between Gratiot and Macomb County and Metro Parkway. That is also shut down for weekend work. I'm Lorna Stevens, WJR. Traffic and weather first.
22: Clear this morning, then a sunny afternoon with a high headed to 84. The low tonight should set on the upper 50s under a clear sky. Then a sunny and warmer start to the week tomorrow with a high near 88. From the Weather Channel, I'm meteorologist Jeff Marr on 760 WJR, where Michigan comes to talk.
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1: And welcome back to JR Sunday for the second hour here at the Great Great Voice of the Great Lakes. Carl Zimmerman, he's the president of Matic Auto Group out there in Redford. Had an opportunity to share an evening with him at Cars and Cigars, an unbelievable gathering. It was my first time, not, I don't believe it was Carl's first, but quite an evening, Carl, that we had out there at the Freedom Hill.
0: It really was great, Mark. I'm so glad you could make it there. And one of my favorite days on the calendar. Love that event.
1: It's amazing. And folks told me in advance, you'll know a lot of people out there. And as soon as you know, I stepped foot on the ground, WJR was broadcasting from there, Paul W. Smith. And then, of course, the sports guys, Lomas and Anthony Bellino. You walk around, the pre-dinner part of it was so much fun. I think there's a lot of folks that are connecting with old relationships, creating new ones, and you know, you hear the moniker of it, and then you get there, and it's just such a comfortable environment.
0: It really is. It's such a special night. So many cross-section of so many different communities and friend groups, and from the athletes, like you say, business leaders, and all the celebration of vehicles, and the beginning of summer, and really, it's just a great energy, and obviously for a great cause, and a unique venue, and the big 20-piece band. The whole thing is just, and I love the singing of God Bless America. The whole thing is just a wonderful experience.
1: It really is. And anytime I get to hang out with Rod Alberts, it's an exciting time. Was with you up at Mackinac for the conference up there. You had a special reception, and he's an individual that really has the ability to connect people and bring people together in a positive way. He, of course, with the Detroit Automobile Dealers Association, and doing great things not only with the car show, but ways that dealers in this market can really excel in what they do. And I think there's, I want to ask you this question: is there added pressure to be a dealer, car dealer, automobile dealer in this region, given this is the home of the big three?
0: Well, we definitely get a increased dose of scrutiny, given that everybody here is kind of an expert. Everybody's connected with the industry. They have friends and colleagues and a high level of expectation. So, yes, I would say that there is a higher level of expectation and need to really deliver at the highest level. So,
1: with that, and I have many friends that are in the business. You, of course, the president. Talk about your dealership and the philosophy that you have that kind of sets yourself or sets the pattern for what your dealership is all about, from service, you know, sales, used sales. Give our listeners kind of the aspect that a president thinks about when operating a dealership like yours.
0: Well, I appreciate the question. Really, it all begins and ends with people, our people and our leadership team. George Maddock lived by the golden rule. He talked about treating people how you wanted to be treated, and that philosophy and mindset has been part of our organization for almost 60 years come next year. We talk about in our mission, vision, and values that's in the About Us tab of our website that we want to be the best employment opportunity to be found, regardless of industry, and likewise to make sure that we treat our customers with a servant's heart. And we have attracted and been able to retain people that have that kind of mindset. And I think that really has set us apart. And I think our customers really respond well to that philosophy and that culture and the great people that we have on our team.
1: Carl Zimmerman, president of Matic Auto Group, but also heavily involved in the collaboration of the Detroit Automobile Dealers Association. As you're talking with individuals such as our listeners this morning, and folks are contemplating, is it time to get a new car? Should I get a new or a used car? Should I lease or buy? I know everyone's individual process is different. The variables are different. But what's some of the general advice that you give to folks today that maybe have a Tahoe that's 5 years old and is getting over 50,000 miles and it might be time to look for a new one? What type of advice are you giving, hypothetically speaking, if somebody's in that state right now?
0: Well, you're right. Everybody's got an individual set of circumstances and budget and needs and lifestyle and transportation requirements. So it really is about solving for people's issues and making sure that we are identifying the best alternatives and giving folks choices. So I think one piece of advice is to find somebody that at a dealership or whether it's a salesperson or an organization that you believe and you trust that is going to give you good guidance. And so I think that's a big part of it. Leasing is a big part of this market. Again, very sophisticated market where we've got all kinds of folks that are involved in the industry and recognizing that vehicles are essentially a depreciating asset. So as a business owner, I try to minimize my exposure to depreciating assets, put as little money into them as possible. So that's why leasing is such a big part of this market. And certainly for those who have not considered it, to consider leasing. But there's great financing offers right now and a wide variety now with the hybrids and the EVs, the plug-in hybrids, wide variety of options. And I think now that the market has changed and the technology is changing, it's good to get out there and get to the showroom and get caught up and talk to some professionals who know what they're talking about and really learn kind of what the options are, because the technology continues to evolve at an accelerating pace.
1: Well, I know the few times I've spent with you, I'm very comfortable. You don't have that ego that pushes. You're engaging. You bring people in. You don't kind of set up a wall, and that's a delight to see in a president of a major auto group like Matic. And as you go through that, I go back to my days as a kid, and my dad brought me to Detroit. I grew up in Lexington, up north, and going to Detroit back then was like going to a different country. It was a full day experience. It was Autorama and the Detroit Auto Show were the two things that we came to the city for. And as a kid, they were memory makers because they were opportunities to see things you've never seen before. And I think that's what the Detroit Auto Show does in such a positive way. Part of it, we really need to connect back to how do we sell cars? How do we excite people to see what the future is in their automotive needs? And that's what you've been part of over the years with the Detroit Automobile Dealers Association. Talk a little bit about that show and maybe some of the history that you've had with it.
0: Well, I've been involved with the DADA as a member of the executive committee since 2019, just before COVID, and it really has been an amazing experience. I've been so grateful for the opportunity to try and give back, and you're right, the auto show is part of the brand of the Motor City, and it's an opportunity to celebrate our cars and our community and the people that make, design, build, market, sell automobiles. So I'm really grateful for the opportunity to be involved with so many great people in such a great industry in our great town.
1: Yeah, it's been creating memories way back to the 80s when I used to come down. Carl Zimmerman, president of Matic Auto Group out there in Redford, I can't thank you enough for joining us here on JR Sunday and for our friendship.
0: You too, Mark. Thanks so much. It's been great to get to know you. Great guy. Good luck with all that you've got going.
1: I appreciate
0: you. Look forward to seeing you soon.
1: Yeah, we're going to be back with another gentleman an old friend that I saw at the Cars and Cigars, Mike Ferrantino. He's going to join us next on JR Sunday.
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1: And welcome back to JR Sunday. The Stanley Cup is well underway. The Las Vegas Knights are up 2-1 after what was one of the craziest games I've ever seen last night. The Knights were up 4-0, Dave, going into the third period. I think it was 12 minutes in remaining in the game, and all of a sudden Carolina came to life and ended up in two overtimes. The guy who knows as much about hockey, I was fortunate to know him as an athletic director, ran into him again at Cars and Cigars, Michael Ferrantino, former forward for the MSU Spartan hockey team. He's out of Plymouth, played professional hockey, and he joins us now on JR Sunday. Good morning, Michael.
7: Hey, good morning, Mark. Thanks for having me.
1: Yeah, I want to start with the Stanley Cup with you because you do know a whole heck of a lot about hockey, way more than I do. And as you watch a game like that last night, how do you even comprehend that over 30 seconds three goals get scored and they end up tying the game in the third period?
7: Yeah, it certainly was an exciting game, and it's been that way the whole series, right? All the comebacks, and it's hard to fathom, you know, these teams get so far and have played all year long, and you're still seeing kind of these little lapses in periods of time, which it'll make for really exciting watches.
1: Have you ever been a part of anything where there's been like that momentum where it's just bang, bang, bang on either side of the puck that you kind of just scratch your head and like, how did we do that, or how did that happen to us?
7: Yeah, certainly been on both sides of it. It is interesting how it just seems to snowball and gets a little bit, whether you're on the good side or the bad side, it gets to be kind of a runaway train and seems like you can't really get off it. So it's certainly, you know, obviously better to be on the good side than the bad side, but it's always exciting nonetheless.
1: And they'll play Tuesday night, 8 o'clock in Vegas. Being up 2-1, that becomes kind of that pivotal game. Going up 3-1 versus 2-2 is a dramatic difference. Doc Emmerich was a good friend of my dad's and kind of grew up with him up in the Port Huron St. Clair area. Can you do a little Doc Emmerich and give a forecast on how you see the rest of this series going?
7: You know, it's hard to forecast now because it's been so sporadic. I'm just hoping for a long series. I think they're two great teams. Obviously, have a little bit of a lean towards Carolina with the Rob Brendamore Michigan State angle there, but really just hoping for exciting games. I think Carolina will be tough to beat in Game 4 just because you said it is so pivotal. But we'll have to see what happens.
1: Back here, a little closer to home. I think we all grew up Red Wings fans, and you know, I actually have been to games in Olympia, the Joe, and LCA. We've been on a bit of a dry streak here. Haven't made the playoffs since LCA opened up, and it's this city thrives on the sport of hockey. This state thrives on the sport of hockey. If you were to give some advice and counsel on what needs to be done with the Red Wings organization, some changes, is it patience? Are there some immediate moves that you'd kind of recommend? What are your thoughts about the Wings right now?
7: Yeah, it's obviously interesting dynamic with, you know, the Dylan Larkin news over the last week or so. You know, that changes probably their window a little bit to push it back a couple more years, unfortunately. So it might be, you know, patience for now. And, you know, in this day and age, it's hard. There's not a lot of players that come available via free agency. So it really is a draft and develop kind of rebuild situation. So hopefully you know, sooner rather than later. The good part is obviously they have great pieces to build on, right? Insider, Raymond, and a few of the younger guys. So hopefully not too long before they're, you know, back in the glory days.
1: There'd be nothing better than playoff hockey at LCA. I think, you know, we've been right on the edge of it the last couple of years as we've done the countdown. Dave Rieger knows I'm one of the most optimistic Red Wing fans there are. And it's admittedly so. It's been, you know, a challenge to be a fan with the years that we've had. But you continue to see good things. I do believe in Stevie Yzerman. I think he's got obviously the mindset for it. It's just how do you get the right pieces? We were noting Dylan, when he plays in international hockey, you can see flashes of greatness from him playing with those other players. I don't know the story behind the request, but you do. If you're a great hockey player, you want to play with great hockey players.
7: Yeah, absolutely. And I think you've seen it across the league over the last few years, whether it's, you know, Mitch Marner or Matthew Tkachuk, that guys get to a point with their organizations where, you know, if they don't foresee a turnaround or a quick time to winning, then oftentimes they're requesting trades and starting to get those. And you saw in Matthew Tkachuk's case, requesting out of Calgary, he goes to Florida and goes to three straight Stanley Cup finals. So it's obviously becoming a little bit more of a player-driven market that way, and it certainly makes things interesting.
1: When you look at other hockey in the state of Michigan, we're blessed to have, you know, we look at Western Michigan, University of Michigan, Michigan State, great college hockey here. There's different paths youngsters can take, whether it's the college ranks or into the juniors. It seems like college is becoming more so a pathway to the NHL. But as you're advising youngsters today that are coming into the game, that are coming up, what's some of the advice you would give them as far as a career, if they aspire to be like you, a professional hockey player, and kind of move through their career on the ice?
7: Yeah, I think, you know, obviously the first thing, and it's a little bit cliche, but you got to have fun with the game and you got to enjoy it. And it takes obviously a lot of time and effort that goes into it and a lot of sacrifice, but enjoy it. And, you know, as far as the path in which to go, I always tell kids, go where you're going to play, go where you're wanted. You know, a lot of times you're promised things maybe in a better league or, you know, to move up and play at a higher level, but, you know, take your time with it. It always seems to help better for development, and you're eventually going to get to where you're going to get to one way or another.
1: We're talking with Michael Ferrantino. He was a forward on the MSU hockey team and a great one. Went on, had a professional hockey career. Athletics ends. You know, for me, it ended with a pretty bad back injury in high school. It ends at some point, and then you go off and you pursue other things. What are you doing today, Michael Ferrantino, that gets you up in the morning, excites you, and kind of adds to your full story?
7: Yeah, I'm a little bit of an entrepreneurial spirit. So I am in the portable storage business right now. We rent shipping containers for storage to construction companies and anyone that needs extra space on site, keeping things out of the elements, that type of thing. So helping run a business there and a few other small family businesses too. And my main focus is on merger and acquisition work as well. So it's fun to stay involved in negotiations and high stakes kind of business stuff like that too.
1: And as you look at the business world that you're in now and competing out there in the world, are there individuals that have inspired you, whether it's your dad, a coach, people in your life that, you know, you've picked up little bits? You know, for me, it was Judd Heathcote, Tom Izzo, folks like that. Are there people in your life that have really had a big impact on how you are a business person today?
7: Yeah, definitely. I think, the first one is my dad, and just what he's shown me, obviously being a business owner, an entrepreneur his whole life. I've learned so much from him in so many different areas, and also, hockey coaches, right? And I played for a great coach, Derek Zahner growing up. I played for Tom Anastas at Michigan State. That all you learn a lot about leadership and, there's so much that translates from sports and into business and managing people and things like that. So, have been really fortunate to have just a ton of great influences in my life.
1: Well, I can't thank you enough for joining us. It was fun to run into you and your dad out at the event there at Freedom Hill and enjoy a night together out there. But more importantly, I've enjoyed you as a student athlete, great respect for you and the way you've handled adversity as well as success, and you will continue to do great things for your family, for this community, and I'm always looking forward to seeing your name pop up, and it's usually always in positive ways.
7: Yeah, thanks, Mark. Likewise, it's a great day.
1: Thanks.
7: We're in the other night, and looking forward to catching up soon.
1: You're the best. Michael Ferrantino, just a great, great hockey player, better person, and quite the entrepreneur. We'll be back here on JR Sunday. Greg Kelser is going to join us. We're going to talk a little bit of the NBA Finals, hockey to basketball. We got it all right here on JR Sunday.
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1: Hey, welcome back to JR Sunday. Been looking forward to this guest for a while. He's one of the reasons I went to Michigan State University in the first place, playing on the 79 national championship team, one that caught all of our hearts, our attention, has gone on to greatness in the NBA, as well as the fine broadcaster for the Detroit Pistons. Greg Kelser joins us. Good morning to you, my friend.
10: Hey, good morning, Mark. How are you?
1: Wonderful. Before we get into basketball, you will be playing in the Rocket Classic Pro-Am this year. How is your golf game? Are you ready to go get out there between the ropes and compete with the rest of the folks there on that Wednesday?
10: I'm actually playing pretty well right now. Let's just hope that it maintains up until

0: 29, we use the word potential, right? Potential is there. Yeah. We're ready to compete and give it a shot.
1: I hope I played to my potential that day.
0: There you go. You sure did on that day back in 79 against Indiana State. The NBA playoffs, the finals are going on right now. The Knicks are up 2-1, and they're headed to Madison Square Gardens. They'll play Monday night at 8:30. Kind of a surprise, because a lot of folks thought the West was the dominant side. The Knicks have just kind of crept through these playoffs, and they find themselves up 2-0 and in a pretty good place.
1: Reluctantly, I have to give the Knicks their credit now. You know, I had been saying that they had everything dropped for them on the way to the NBA Finals. They avoided the two teams I felt were their biggest threats in the East, Detroit and Boston. We all know what Detroit did to them in three games during the regular season. I would have loved to have seen how that would have factored out in the playoffs, but Boston was eliminated. The Pistons were eliminated. So the Knicks, as a number three seed, got a chance to have home court advantage in all three of their playoff series in the Eastern Conference playoffs. Beating a four seed, a six seed, and a seven seed. I thought by the time they get to the finals and either play OKC or San Antonio, the joyride would end. But it hasn't. I give them a lot of credit for what they've been able to do on the road in San Antonio. I'm a little surprised. I thought the Spurs would handle their business at home because they've been so good all year, and especially the second half of the year, but the Knicks are determined. I won't call them a team of destiny, but they've got some excellent clutch players that play together, play fast. They're gelling at the right time. They won 12 or 13 games in a row in the playoffs now, which is almost unheard of. So I think the Spurs are in trouble.
0: Yeah, now they go, they play tomorrow in Madison Square Gardens. It's one of those venues that, whether you're a college team going in there, an NBA team going in there, it's a different place now. You've got the celebrities, especially during the playoffs, sitting courtside. You've got that elevator ride down to the locker room. It can be an intimidating place, even for the best pro of pros.
1: Always has been. I cannot remember. Keep in mind, New York is still a tourist city. And Madison Square Garden is one of the many attractions, just like plays on Broadway. People go there and they want to get out and they want to be a part of the things that are happening. And the Knicks are a draw in that regard, whether they're winning or losing. I can't remember ever playing or broadcasting a game in Madison Square Garden that was not sold out. Mm-hmm. So they're going to have their rabid fans. It's going to be an incredible atmosphere, no doubt about it. And the Spurs are going to have to deal with this. And you know, can they win there? Sure. Will they win there? I don't know. The Knicks are riding high right now. They're two wins away from making history for the first time in 50-some years. By the way, I was a big, big Knicks fan when they won their two championships in 1970 and 73. I was a big Willis Reed fan. Loved Willis Reed. He was captain of the team and the finals MVP in both 70 and 73. I'm not that same Knicks fan now. I'm angry at the Knicks. I wanted the Pistons to be there or at least have a shot at the Knicks. But again, I have to give them their due.
0: The one thing we learned real quick, there's only one team that goes home happy, whether it's NCAA or NBA. The rest have to reflect on what the year was. And as you look at the Pistons seasons, 23-17 wins, 24-14, up to 44-25, and then this past year, 60 wins, you have to look at it and say major progress is being made, major upticks are being made, and every reason to be optimistic going into 26-27.
1: Mark, you're absolutely right. When you're finally able to stand back and look at it from that lens, yes. I mean, they are way ahead of schedule. You know, what team wins 14 games and then 2 years later wins 60? It doesn't happen. But as that does occur, you know, it's hard to temper those expectations and you want it all. You want more. And we thought that the 60-game

0: Cubs this year would certainly give them a chance to get to the Eastern Conference Finals. It didn't work out that way, but this has been an incredible two-year odyssey run for this team. And we hope that it continues. Now, when you look at all the pieces and things that might have been missing, you know, the shooting, the consistent shooting, and you know, another scorer that can do it off the dribble for, you know, to help Cade Cunningham, take some of the pressure off of him. When you look at, you know, those big, big things that were missing, the gaps there, it even becomes more remarkable what they were able to pull off. But they pulled it off with great defense, depth, and camaraderie. And it was fun to watch, and even more so to be around, you know, as a broadcaster for myself and George.
1: We're talking with Greg Kelser, broadcaster for the NBA Detroit Pistons, of course, the outstanding player on that 1979 Michigan State national championship team. We were blessed to have you up on Mackinac Island for the policy conference. Arne Tellem and I collaborating on a Final Four presentation that took place up there. You were sort of the referee between Dusty May and Tom Izzo on stage. But how excited are you about the Final Four coming back to Detroit, first time since 2009? And the one thing I keep saying is the city's different from 2009, and the Final Four is different from 2009. Much more of a spectacle that's going to take place. Do you have a level of excitement about that event rolling into our city again?
0: I do, because I love Detroit. I tell people all the time, it's my home. You know, maybe not my birth home, but I've been in Detroit and I've been in Michigan for over 50 years now. So I think I have the right to claim it. And I've watched this city bite. I've watched this city rise. And very proud of what has occurred and what continues to go in the right direction. And being able to, number one, draw an event like the Final Four to your city says you're doing some of the right things. You're doing some of the good things that need to happen. And you're right, from 2009, and that was a lot of excitement too. And you know how difficult it is to be a school and catch that one opportunity to play almost at a home venue in the Final Four. Michigan State did that, Tom Izzo, and you know, with your leadership there as the AD, you guys pulled it off in 2009. That was brilliant. We're hoping that it can happen again. We talked about it up in Mackinac. Wouldn't it be something if both these teams, both playing well right now,
1: right,
0: could get, you know, Michigan and Michigan State get to the Final Four? That would be off the charts big.
1: No, there's no doubt.
0: I work in between now and then.
1: Yeah, there's a lot to do.
0: Yeah, but the biggest thing is, that, again, it gives the world a chance to see Detroit at its finest, in its continued renaissance, and we all have to embrace that.
1: Well, we are looking forward to it, but I also have great memories of Salt Lake City, Dick Emberg. It wasn't one shiny moment back then. It was "This Is It" by Kenny Loggins was the theme song, and I have such great memories of you. In fact, I was a big fan when I came down to see you when you were playing with the Pistons. I became a manager of the basketball team because of you and the team, Terry Donnelly, Magic, of course. You are an inspiration to this city and somebody who runs camps for youth. You do so much positivity for the city of Detroit and the state of Michigan.
0: I've been very fortunate in my life, Mark. You know, whatever I am or whatever I've accomplished is because of those people that were around me, starting with my wonderful plant parents and then all the extensions of my parents and teachers and coaches who just took an interest. So, you know, anything that I have been able to achieve or become is because of other people. And I'm just trying to do the same thing now. I'm trying to be impactful in the lives of others, because I think it's the right thing to do. And if we all embrace that concept, I know you have, and if we all, you know, find that purpose and want to be, you know, an unforgettable in someone else's life for being an important part of their journey, then wouldn't this world be a better place?
1: It will, and you excel at it, Greg. I can't wait to see you at the Rocket Classic on Wednesday, teeing it up. I'll be out there for that first tee, and I appreciate you joining us here on JR Sunday.
0: Anytime, my friend. Anytime you want.
1: You got it. All right. We'll be back to wrap it up with this show right after this.
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1: And welcome back to JR Sunday as we wrap it up here on this beautiful Sunday morning in the city of Detroit. Dave, you were out at Cars and Cigars. It was fun to spend a little time with you out there. Cars and Cigars. I said you were out there.
7: Sorry about that. I was on the phone.
1: I'm sorry. Do we have another guest?
7: No, I was just handling some other stuff. Yes, I was at Cars and Cigars on Thursday. Always a great event. Always a lot of fun. I don't think it helped out my voice much, to be honest with you, with the cigar smoke.
1: And you took a picture of something out there and sent it to Kristen, of which...
7: Yes.
1: I ended up being kind of the custodian of those over the course of the evening, making sure that they stayed clean for her and all that.
7: I got to tell you, they were very nice. I've seen them there for the 2 or 3 years that we've done Cars and Cigars. And
1: She sent me a text. Can you kind of check on them every once in a while?
7: Yeah, they're nice. Yeah. They do a good job, yeah.
1: A lot of sports going on. When you look right now, you've got Monaco, F1. You've got Michigan, NASCAR. You've got NHL. You've got NBA. You've got PGA Tour golf that's going through. Liv's playing this weekend.
7: Yeah, Liv's on right now.
1: What's got your attention this weekend?
7: You know, I really wish that the NBA playoffs were not waiting until Monday. Mm-hmm. I wish that they were going to play today, but the hockey's been cool. I watched a little bit of the Memorial yesterday, but the rain, it got delayed because of weather, so that stopped. Obviously, you got the Tigers. They unfortunately lost yesterday, and they will be playing today at 1 o'clock. F1 is always exciting from Monaco.
1: Especially this one.
7: First time that they moved this race to this time of the year for some reason.
1: Do you think U.S. Americans are more engaged in F1 because of the involvement of the local manufacturers, obviously General Motors now, and do you think there's that helps the transition of Americans liking F1 at another level?
7: It's hard to say. I think that Americans are, I've always been involved with Indy, you know, Grand Prix, Indianapolis 500. F1 is interesting because it just goes all around the world. It's just kind of unique.
1: It's fun to see both manufacturers back in it, like Ford and GM back into it. It's Farley, Jim Farley, of course, loves to race himself, mostly in the Shelbys. But it's fun to see that kind of competition again on the racetrack, as well as they use it as a kind of a way to promote cars for people, but through the high energy of racing.
7: Yeah, F1 is so unique in that it seems like it's just like it's almost like the upper echelon of it's like the racing elite.
1: What's the difference between F1 and IndyCar? Like, what is a novice race fan, what do you see in the difference?
7: I just see a difference in just the locations that they go to, although Indy goes all around the world too. I think it's just different. It's a different, the car's a different style. It has some but I think it's just different. It's just a different I think there's more, obviously more. There's
1: hard to describe the difference, right? It's a little more glamorous.
7: It's like more elite, I would say. It's not that IndyCar is not elite, but it's just, it's different. And you could say, you know, foreign drivers, but foreign drivers, they're everywhere.
1: The race in Washington, D.C. that Bud Denker has worked so hard to put on, it's going to be a spectacular experience. Part of the 250 celebration, and he is really elevated. When you look at what IndyCar has done with the Fox broadcast, with what they did with Jerry Jones down in Dallas, now you've got what they're going to do in D.C. and kind of bring some new notoriety to the IndyCar. They're doing things in the United States that now F1 has a tremendous history, that's hard to overcome. I'm proud of what they're doing, Penske and Bud.
7: If I'm not mistaken, back in the day, wasn't the Detroit Grand Prix F1 at one time?
1: Back in the 80s. I went to them all. Yeah.
7: So it was F1, and then it changed to Indy.
1: Changed to Indy when the Penske group took over the race.
7: Got it.
1: Obviously.
7: Okay.
1: They bought the Motor Speedway down in Indianapolis. They own the whole circuit of IndyCar, and then they have a number of teams that race in it.
7: I mean, you know, car racing is interesting. You've got to be I kind of feel like auto racing is one of those. If your family, your father, grandfather's into it, then you're kind of born into it. But like with NASCAR and all the different types of auto racing. But if not, then it's kind of niche a little bit. I'm not saying it's not popular. I kind of compare it to soccer, like. The World Cup coming is like a huge story that it's going to be here in the United States. But I think that soccer is bigger internationally than it is here in the United States.
1: But Roger Penske like lives here. Their world headquarters are right off Telegraph.
7: Yeah.
1: And you think about the impact he has, you know, most NASCAR comes out of Charlotte and down in that area.
7: Right.
1: Most IndyCar comes out of Indianapolis. He's a guy that calls Detroit home and is the biggest name, I believe, in motorsports across all different platforms that there is in the world. And he's our guy. He's our Detroit resident.
7: Yeah, it is cool. I thought that they did. I watched a little bit of the Grand Prix. It's very cool. I think it's better now that they brought it back to the streets than it was on Belle Isle. Mm-hmm. I think it gives more people a chance to go and watch it. But again, it at the end of the day, it's still not one of the big four. You know,
1: right? No,
7: and so I think that it's it's not that it's not popular. I just think it's niche.
1: Any big movies coming out here soon?
7: Tomorrow night is the media preview for Disclosure Day. which is the Spielberg, his third Alien movie, which is going to be coming out this week. That's going to be big.
1: Now, is this something new? Is it a spinoff of something else?
7: It's going to be interesting. He supposedly went to like Area 51 into the Roswell area and saw some stuff. So we'll find out. You know, obviously he did Close Encounters of the Third Kind. He did E.T. So this is like one of the big ones that's coming out this week.
1: That's looking forward to it. Have you anything streaming that's been out there that you've enjoyed or something new?
7: I did see Power Ballad, which came out on Friday, which was Paul Rudd and Nick Jonas, which was it was interesting. It was pretty good. It was the story of Paul Rudd's a wedding singer who meets up with Nick Jonas after a gig, and they have like a jam session, and he's from a boy band. He's trying to rebuild his career. He actually steals Paul Rudd's song and releases it, and then doesn't tell Paul Rudd. And Paul Rudd hears about it 6 months later, and it's about him trying to get his, you know, his rights, you know, that he wrote the song.
1: The Yellowstone series has had a number of spinoffs. Dutton Ranch is one of them. There's also Marshall. There was a one that took place on the river. I'm trying to even think of the name of that one. But
7: I have watched Dutton Ranch. I am caught up on that.
1: It's the one that I think has the best flow to it.
7: It's interesting. Obviously, it's the continuing saga of Rip and Beth, along with Carter, and they have moved down to Texas after a fire destroyed their stuff in Montana. And you know who my favorite character right now is Annette Bening, and mm-hmm. she plays the matriarch of the other ranch, yep. which Rip is now working at, and I think she's great.
1: Oh, she's excellent in that, and it's the two favorite characters are, you know, Rip and Beth.
7: Yeah, 100%. And I see that Taylor.
1: She's taking some of that attitude down to Texas with her.
7: I see that Taylor Sheridan is bringing back Landman again.
1: Perfect.
7: For another season. Demi Moore, Billy Bob Thornton coming back. And I love that show. I think that show is really good. I think they do a great job. Taylor Sheridan, this guy, everything he puts out is pretty good.
1: Yeah, you can't imagine how he has the time, but everything's excellent. Appreciate all of our guests today. A great show bringing it all in, especially thanks to Tryon, all the folks out there that help companies relieve the stress and burden of HR administration so you can focus on your core business. The Inside Outside guys, they're coming up next with Ken and Chuck. A special thanks to Abby Pelkey, who is here in the studio, Dave Rieger, the kingpin. Looking forward to Monday, the Detroit Sports Commission and their big event out at the at Oakland Hills. Looking forward to seeing. I have not been in the clubhouse yet. I'm looking forward to seeing that and being part of that event and supporting everything going on in Detroit. And as always, keep driving, Detroit.
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9: A mass shooting in Ohio. I'm Pam Puso, Fox News. There was panic after gunfire erupted near a crowded street festival.
10: Toledo police say it happened around 5:37 p.m. They got a call of shots fired at the Old West End Festival, which, talking to folks around here, they say that that's a very popular one. They look forward to it every year, but things took a turn for a worse when they got the shots fired, and police saying that there were possibly two shooters shooting at each other. 12 people in total hit, 2 in critical condition, no one in custody.
9: Lauren Edwards with Fox 2. As police scour surveillance footage, they're asking people who attended the festival to review their cell phone video. Extremely vile. That's how Ukraine's president describes a drone attack by Russia. Overnight, a facility that stores spent nuclear fuel was hit. Officials say radiation levels are within normal limits. The attack comes as Ukraine strikes more targets within Russia.
11: Ukraine is ramping up its attacks against Russia, this time by striking near the site of a Kremlin-sponsored economic forum attended by Russian President Vladimir Putin. Saturday's drone attacks targeted oil refineries and military sites in St. Petersburg. The strikes come 2 days after Ukrainian President Volodymyr Zelensky sent an open letter to Putin urging him to end the country's 4-year war.
9: Fox's Chanley Painter. Israeli residents near the West Bank are being urged to stay inside their homes after a series of simultaneous shootings. That's according to Israeli rescue services. One Israeli man has been killed, at least 5 other people hurt. Israeli authorities say at least 1 attacker has been killed. Others are being sought. Yesterday, Palestinian officials said a 7-month-old boy was killed by Israeli soldiers while riding in his parents' car. America's listening to Fox News.
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9: A group of 27 veterans returned to Normandy for the 82nd anniversary of the D-Day landings.
18: Among this group, 101-year-old Gainesville resident Alan Kinder.
19: I hadn't even thought of the war in 80 years.
18: He returned to Normandy for only the second time since landing on Utah Beach in August of 1944, 2 months after D-Day. He served with General George Patton's legendary Third Army as Allied forces pushed across Europe. The last time he went back to Normandy, he discovered the people there never forgot.
19: They remembered more than I remembered. I came home, I didn't think of it. They lived another 10 years, 20 years. No, it's a thrill to go back.
18: For Alan, that changed everything. And for many of these veterans, there may not be many more chances.
9: Tyler Fingered with Fox 5 in Atlanta, remembering 9/11.
20: The 10th Tunnel to Towers tower climb comes just months before the 25th anniversary of the attacks of September 11th, 2001. 1,250 participants will climb 104 stories in memory of the lives and sacrifice of 9/11 heroes, including New York City firefighters Stephen Siller and Captain Billy Burke. At the end of the climb, participants will see the panoramic views in every direction, as well as the two reflecting pools below that mark the footprints where the Twin Towers once stood. The Tunnel to Towers Foundation provides mortgage payoffs or mortgage-free homes to injured veterans and first responders, as well as Gold Star families and families of fallen first responders. In New York City, Tanya J. Powers, Fox News.
9: A renewed push to abolish ICE.
22: Good luck with that. I don't think it's ever going to happen, but it concerns me why all of a sudden you got so many people jumping on board abolishing ICE. My theory is because they're upset. We're upset they're ruining their long-term plans.
9: Border czar Tom Homan. This weekend, more anti-ICE demonstrations were held outside an immigrant detention center in New Jersey. Several arrests were made. I'm Pam Puso, and this is Fox News.
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25: We've cleared out all of our earlier problems. However, we've got that weekend work shutting down 75 between 7 Mile and McNichols in both directions. 75 southbound between 12 Mile and 8 Mile Road. That's reduced to just one lane. And 94 eastbound between Gratiot in Macomb County and Metro Parkway. All eastbound lanes closed, all due to weekend work. And I'm Lorna Stevens, WJR, traffic and weather first.
26: The next round of rain will hold off until Tuesday. Sunny this afternoon with a high of 84. Overnight clear of the low in the upper 50s. And a sunny and warmer Monday tomorrow with a high near 88. From the Weather Channel, I'm meteorologist Jeff Marr on 760 WJR, where Michigan comes to talk.
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32: Good morning, everybody, and welcome to the Sunday edition of Housing Information You Can Trust right here for the next 3 hours with the Inside Outside Guys. We have a great show lined up for you today. My name is Ken Calverley. I'm the outside guy.
33: It's going to be a quick show. Chuck Bridenstine, the inside guy, and man, you and I always kind of look ahead of time and go, oh my gosh, 2 hours is going to fly by like it's 15 minutes.
32: And it really will. If you're a regular listener to the Inside Outside Guys, you know that Chuck and myself's goal is to bring you housing information you can trust, housing information that you can give to your neighbor, your friend. You know what? We just want to be here for you, the homeowner, when you need any help whatsoever, including something like real estate, right, buddy?
33: We have been looking for the right fit for someone we can refer on the real estate side. It's hard. Not that there aren't a lot of good ones out there.
32: Why didn't you ever make real estate your career? Because you taught it for a long time.
33: A friend of mine was a broker for 40 years, and maybe that's why I didn't, because Bill served those needs for me.
32: Oh, there you go. Dear friend.
33: Yeah. And I always used a realtor. I bought a lot of property, as you did, and sold a lot of property. And I always believed in a professional broker, and I learned quickly the difference between a good one and a mediocre one.
32: Well, then while we're on the subject, tell us, what are some of the differences?
33: Well, I always looked for someone that was very successful. Now, in some ways, that's bad, right?
32: There is an adage that 20% of the realtors sell 80% of the properties. And do you believe that?
33: Yep.
32: Me too.
33: Absolutely.
32: And you want that 20%.
33: And it might even be 10% in some markets.
32: I agree with you.
33: There is so much, there are so many issues from a liability perspective in owning a piece of property, much less in buying or selling it.
32: Okay.
33: And a good realtor is aware of those things, and they've got contacts, and they've been there and done that. 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
32: Right. 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And a good realtor, like we just said, is worth their weight in gold.
33: Absolutely.
32: And experience in the real estate business is everything. I mean, you're, Chuck, let's just be honest with you. You might have a realtor that's been in the industry 2 years who's a go-getter, or a realtor that's been in the area 30 years that you know and you trust. You're going to choose that guy with the more experience.
33: I am, and I hate to say that, because you and I both were the rookies in our field that had to go out. I remember people looking at me and going, you look a little young to say you can build my house. And a piece of me was challenged by that to build the best house I could, right?
32: Right.
33: And a piece of me went, oh, I get it, darn it. You know? So I always kind of hate to say, go for the experience, go for the, you know, what I call the shooter, the successful person. But if I'm going to be honest, that's the advice I give, right?
32: That's great advice.
33: And we found somebody like that we're going to introduce probably in a couple of weeks. But her advertisements started, I think, this weekend, right?
32: Yes, they did.
33: Diane Kroll?
32: Yes, sir.
33: And we got a chance to spend some time with Diane. And I'm telling you, she is just a super lady, extremely well-versed. And one of the things you and I wanted to discover about her when we met with her was, do you have a broad base of professional contacts that you trust? Like you might have a plumber, can, or an electrician, or a concrete supplier. You know, we're looking for Diane to have a good mortgage company, a great title company, you know, good inspectors that she can refer, and the list goes on, right?
32: Yep.
33: So,
32: Remerica Hometown Realtors, and Diane Kroll is the realtor, and she has a wealth of experience. And I got to tell you, if you call us and you ask us real estate questions, we're going to direct you towards Diane, because she is our new expert when it comes to real estate. And we met her, and boy, she is a sharp lady. She instantly impressed both of us, didn't she?
33: You know what? Just her communication skills.
32: Yes.
33: You know, you and I like that a lot.
32: Yeah.
33: She didn't fluff things. She was very straightforward, direct, but she was also well-versed in how to say things that you may or may not agree with, but she said them well and from a perspective of, I've been there and done that, and you can trust me.
32: Chuck and I believe when it comes to housing, a good professional is worth their weight in gold, and it starts with a good realtor who has all the good contracts, and Diane Kroll from Remerica Hometown Realtors is our new go-to person when it comes to real estate.
33: All right, now, it's going to be a couple of weeks before we can get her on with us, right?
32: Yes, sir.
33: And formally introduce her to the audience. But the website, is she going to be up there this weekend?
32: She's already on the website.
33: Good. I thought she was.
32: Under real estate, yep.
33: Cool.
32: Under real estate, you can see her there. So
33: if you want I mean, just to talk to somebody that you trust and can get good input and advice from. Take advantage of Diane, and you know, it's not going to cost you to speak with her and listen to what she's got to offer.
32: Nope, and we'll make sure to get her on, and you'll hear from Diane quite a bit coming up in the future here on the Inside Outside Guys. Coming up between noon and 1, we're going to have Paramount Roofing. Paramount Roofing just opened up a new location in Plymouth, Michigan. They've got one in Oxford. They've got one in Romeo. And like I said, they just opened a new one in Plymouth. They're a huge company. They're a successful company. You heard Mark Kramer from Kearns Brothers talk yesterday how much he likes the guys from Paramount. And we know they feel the same way about him.
33: And arguably, they're competitors.
32: Well, you know what, Chuck? Anybody that is in business, they don't want a competitor that does terrible work.
33: Well,
32: good ones. Right. They want competitors that they can get to know. You know, one of the worst things in the world in my industry, Chuck, I saw it all the time. Guys in my industry looked at me as the enemy.
33: Of course, you know, I see them on the job,
32: I'd wave to people and they'd just give me a dirty look.
33: I had a guy like that in my local community that was that way, and he just didn't get it. We were good for each other if we were good for the customer.
32: And good for the community as well. Yeah.
33: And there's going to be companies that don't get that. And if they give you a referral, it's to a bad company. And we talked about that with Mark Kramer yesterday.
32: Yeah.
33: Good companies, smart companies, refer good, smart companies.
32: Absolutely.
33: They'd rather have everybody be as great as they are. And Eric's that way with Paramount.
32: Yeah.
33: Well, they should.
32: They should.
33: The good companies will.
32: Yep.
33: Now, the bad companies have never thought about it.
32: Paramount Roofing, again, is going to be coming up today in the bonus hour, what Chuck and I love to call the education hour between noon and 1. And in just a few minutes, we're going to have our good friends from Metro Electric, Joe Brewer and Christina Perkins, are going to come on. And they have a great company in Romeo, Michigan that goes just about anywhere. And they have a lot of neat things to come up. But you and I went over a list last week of 5 trades that are going to pay the most money. And I think number 2 was electrician. The quickest way to 6 figures today, I believe, is getting in the electrical business. And they are going to have a job fair coming up at Metro Electric. And we're going to bring them on to talk about that and other things when it comes to your electrical needs in your home. And again, we'll take your phone calls, 888-654-GUYS. You are listening to Housing Information You Can Trust with the Inside Outside Guys on WJR.
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4: Welcome back, everybody. Appreciate you being with us. I want to remind you, in just a few minutes, we've got the folks from Metro Electric coming on with us. That's going to be a lot of fun and a lot of cool things to discuss.
5: Yes, sir. Hey, yesterday, I think I told you, I went for a nice long walk. I enjoy my walks.
4: My name's not Hey.
5: Hey, mister.
4: I had a Dominican nun say that to me one time.
5: You know, my dad used to say, how did he used to say it? Her. We'd call mom her. That's not a her. That's your mom. Okay. Sorry, Dad. But you're right.
4: My wife, that Dad was protective of mom.
5: My wife would hoot on me if she heard me say, hey. She hates when I use those, those words.
4: So but quit it.
5: I went for a nice hike yesterday. And okay. One thing I noticed when I walked in the door of my garage, I opened my garage door up. And the instant I walked in, I noticed, wow, it is so much cooler. And I only have AC in my
4: What
5: garage.
4: Time of day?
5: 1:30 in the afternoon.
4: Yeah, and what was the temperature yesterday? 85?
5: Yeah, probably somewhere in there.
4: So arguably, geez, it was really hot right outside, but you walked in and it was cooler.
5: You know, I've always been very big on insulated garage doors for a couple reasons. Yep. First one is they don't cost a lot. If you're going to buy a garage door, they're not a big upgrade. Sound deadening, I like. Yep. And also,
4: they're quieter
5: and they work. And I was really surprised when I opened up my garage door, walked in my garage, how much cooler it was in my garage.
4: Why do you suppose that was? What way does your garage door face?
5: My garage door faces south.
4: So arguably, south.
5: So arguably, it should be warmer.
4: The sun is beating on the door all that, yeah.
5: My garage door gets a ton of sun. There's nothing shading, it's just a ton. And it was cooler when I walked in. And the reason I'm mentioning that is a little bit later on in the afternoon, my wife came home and she had a whole bunch of groceries. And I said, hey, when you're done putting those away, make sure you, I'm just kidding. I get up to help her and she has a Jeep. So, you know, that back door opens really wide. She only has so much room. And I said, shut the garage door as you unload the groceries, as we unload the groceries. And she couldn't. Because her Jeep didn't fit.
4: So buy her a different vehicle.
5: She loves her Jeep. You know what? I should tell you a story about a Jeep in a second. But but I'm telling people this to keep your garage door shut. If you don't have to open your garage door at all during the day, don't open your garage door during the day. As a matter of fact, don't open it during the night either. Because the minute you open it, that light goes on inside that garage door. And any fly or any bug in the vicinity is going to fly right into that garage door, in that garage.
4: Yep.
5: But it really, it's just one more thing you can do as a homeowner to keep your garage cooler.
4: Yeah, and if you keep your garage more comfortable winter and summer, your house as it adjoins the garage will be more comfortable. So that's where you and I come from. Makes sense.
5: I saw this thing recently on Jeeps. You just reminded me of it. And the guy goes, I got a new Jeep. He goes, oh, are they good on gas? No. Oh. Are they comfortable? No. Oh, was it an inexpensive vehicle? No. Then why did you buy a Jeep? Because it's a Jeep thing.
4: It's cool.
5: And I won't ride. I just don't. Not a big fan of the Jeep.
4: You know, I had several when I was younger, and my wife currently drives a different version.
5: That's a nicer Jeep. Yeah, this is a Rubicon.
4: Yeah. So I get it, but whatever. Hey, if that's what makes you happy.
5: The other Jeeps, which aren't truly Jeeps, if you think about it, the the real fancy ones, Grand Cherokees.
4: Oh,
5: those are nice. Those are very nice.
4: I had one of the first manifestations of those, a brand new one back in the 80s.
5: Okay.
4: They used to have the Woody, the fake Woody side panels, a red leather interior and a slate gray. I mean, it was snotty, but boy, I'll tell you what, compared to how they build vehicles today, those were built terribly.
5: You're right. You're
4: terribly.
5: Right. Hey, coming up in just a minute, we're going to have our good friends on from Metro Electric. And then coming up in 11, we got a guest coming in that has, is it fair to say, going to come in and talk a lot of crap?
4: Wow, that's good. Yeah, he's a wastewater expert that we're going to have on several times over the next year. But we're just going to kind of introduce him and I guess, lay the groundwork for future discussion, right?
5: So if people don't have a septic system, do they need to listen?
4: Yes.
5: Okay.
4: Yeah. Because he is, you know, every human being in America generates wastewater. You flush the toilet, you run water down the sink, you take a bath, you take a shower, you know, you generate wastewater. And all that is relevant, and there are, you know, strategies.
5: Makes perfect sense.
4: So we're going to have an expert come on, and he's going to be our resident wastewater guy.
5: Cool. This time of year, Bud, how much do people have to worry about humidity in their homes?
4: Well, they should worry a lot year-round, but this time of year more than ever, because there's more likely to be more humidity. Warm air carries moisture. So in January, when that air is bitter cold, you go outside and the air steals moisture from you because there isn't any.
5: From your lips.
4: Yeah. Your lips get chapped, your skin turns red, and it's like, there's no sun out. Well, that's just lack of hydration. So this time of year, it's just the opposite. Warm air carries moisture. So Lord knows high moisture goes to low. So if you've got wet ground, it'll go up into the air. If you've got wet carpet, it'll go into the air, and you got to worry about it.
5: And if you don't have a dehumidifier, what's the word I'm looking for, on your thermostat?
4: On your furniture, you mean, or
5: your thermostat? My thermostat has a dehumidifier on it there, so it'll tell me what my humidity is inside my house.
4: Oh, a humidistat, because your dehumidifier would be your air conditioning.
5: Thank you.
4: I didn't know if you were
5: okay. It just tells me on my thermostat, it tells me what my humidity is in the home.
4: Right.
5: Okay. So, and if you don't have one of those on your thermostat, they are so inexpensive to buy. And you should be buying, you know, two or three of them and strategically put them around your house. And ideally, you want to keep that humidity around 40%, give or take.
4: I would agree.
5: Give or take. If it's in the 50s or 60s and it's consistently like that, then you need to get a dehumidifier.
4: You love people telling you, especially medical people, and I'm not knocking them, I get it, you know, to keep it higher because of viruses and bacteria and those kinds of things. But to protect your home as much as you possibly can, keep it a little lower. Plus, you and I talk, if you've got a humidistat on the wall mounted in the family room, all that humidistat knows is what the humidity is within about 10 feet of that humidistat.
5: Right.
4: You could have pockets of humidity. You've got some in your house, that one closet you talked about.
5: Yep.
4: Where it might be 60%, even though the humidistat says 40.
5: And right now, that closet is open, and there is a ceiling fan running in that room, and the door is open just a crack, just a little crack to keep stuff.
4: I like that. Now, the idea is, if we think about the laws of physics, high humidity will go to low. If you keep that ceiling fan running and the door open, then high humidity you've got in that closet will seek out lower humidity somewhere else in the house, which is what you want.
5: Absolutely.
4: Yep.
5: And this is a good time of year as a homeowner to go look at those areas. If you have a room that you never use, you're an empty nester like my wife and I, we have a room that we hardly ever go into. But every once in a while, I'll go in there and I'll check. I'll just look around.
4: Your wife locks you in that room to get rid of you once in a while.
5: Once in a while.
4: Yeah. Do you tune into that stuff? I mean, as a builder, I always have. So I usually can feel the humidity when I walk into a room.
5: No.
4: And I don't mean dripping.
5: And I've never been that guy. Okay. I've never been the kind of guy that notices subtle differences. Like when we went from cassette tapes to CDs, I don't notice a difference in the two. Some people say they sound so much better. I don't.
4: Old vinyl, man.
5: Yeah, I've never been one to notice those kinds of differences.
4: Because if you are tuned into that stuff, which our forefathers had to be, right?
5: Right.
4: For survival, you know, like I told you last night, I came in from mowing the lawn, and my house stays pretty comfortable because of the trees, you know, I surrounded it with.
5: Right.
4: But I knew in 2 or 3 hours I'd be going to bed. So at that point in time, what did I tell you it was, 6:30, 7 o'clock? I turned down the air conditioning in the house.
5: You turned it down?
4: I turned it down, so just lower the temperature 2 or 3 degrees, but more importantly, it would dehumidify.
5: And be a more comfortable night's sleep.
4: Well, that's all I care about.
5: That's all you have. You know what? No, that is true, though. I mean, that's true. More than anything else, you want to have a good night's sleep. That's just a little, hopefully, information you can use as a home. Because remember, if you get mold in your house, the consequences could be catastrophic. So if you keep your humidity controlled, you keep the air moving, the less chances you're going to get any issues that come along with those things.
4: Good point.
5: Like headaches and stuffy noses and that. Hey, stick around. We're going to have Joe Brewer and Christina Perkins from Metro Electric come out and talk about some events they have coming up. And again, you need a standby generator. 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
2: More than that, we appreciate when we have great team partners that actually drive to the studio to see Ken.
3: You know, you and I started this show 2008, right at the beginning of the largest housing crisis we can find, and nobody wanted to come on the air. Nobody, they were all scared to spend money. It was so it took us a long time to find good companies, and we did it over that 18 years. People would come on. We may not like it. They may not last. But once we found good companies like Metro Electric, you and I will do everything we can to keep them on and keep them in front of our listeners because they provide such a great service.
2: Well stated. Wow.
3: Thank you.
2: I've recorded that.
3: Yeah.
2: So we asked Joe Brewer and Christina Perkins to spend some time with us, and we'd rather they talk than us. So, guys, welcome.
4: Thank you. Good morning.
3: Good morning.
5: Thanks for having us on this beautiful Sunday morning.
2: Oh, it is.
3: It's gorgeous.
2: Thanks for giving up the time to be here.
3: Yeah, we never say that in January, beautiful Sunday morning. It just doesn't come out of our mouths at all.
2: There goes, it a tough drive here?
5: Well, this was the only sunny day that we've driven out here to
3: is
5: meet
3: it?
5: You guys, because the last two have been snowstorms.
3: Mm-hmm. Sorry.
5: So, yeah.
2: Truly?
3: We scheduled it that way.
5: Last two times we were here, this
2: Oh, that's right, because so. Ken thought you were a jinx.
5: Yeah.
2: I'm kidding.
3: No such thing.
2: So you guys have some really cool stuff going on. Let's start with a quick review of what Metro Electric can do for people and then maybe get into the events.
5: Absolutely. We've got a lot of events coming up, but you know, Metro Electric's a full-service residential service company, and we also specialize in whole-house generators. So we basically do everything for electrical.
3: Yeah.
5: For residential.
3: If it's electric, you'll do it.
5: Yes.
3: Bottom line, we can go over a whole list, but that's easier just to say that, isn't
5: yeah,
3: it?
5: Yeah.
2: You know, one of the things we were talking about, though, because it seems like everybody and their brother today sells and installs generators. But when we were, before we got on air, you mentioned the fact that Metro Electric will have electricians doing that work. So is there a difference there?
5: Oh, 100%. It's a professional doing your work. We always put licensed journeyman electricians or masters for our company. We have maybe 20 master electricians.
2: Wow.
5: And the rest, really? Journeyman, yep.
2: Wow.
5: And then our helpers, which we are our apprentices, are all licensed through the state, and they're going through our apprentice program.
2: Program. Metro Electric has its own apprentice program.
5: We do.
3: I gotta tell you,
2: huge.
3: If I had a son in that age,
2: not a daughter,
3: he'd be they would be working for you guys. I mean, they would. I would tell them, you go to Metro Electric, you learn this trade. Chuck and I last.
2: You're a bit of a pig. So, yeah, I'm sorry. I had to correct you on that.
3: Chuck and I set a list last week of five of the highest trades out there. And at the time, last week, it was number two, electrician.
5: Oh, yeah.
3: And I was surprised it wasn't number one. But there is great money and great knowledge to be made in this industry. And if you're a young person and you know you're not going to go to college, why wouldn't you start off young, work your butt off, learn this trade, and then be comfortable? You'll never have to worry, will you? If you got a good work ethic, you'll never have to worry.
5: 100. That's the key, the good work ethic.
3: Right.
5: We can train anybody. I can't train work ethic. We could train you, and you're set for life. And I truly feel that this is the best time to be in the trades that I've ever seen.
3: We agree. We do agree. I mean, we would love to get anyone that's not going to go to a four-year college, they should get in some kind of apprentice program. And you guys have your own apprentice program. That's huge. That's huge for anybody that wants to get into it. How many people do you get into the program right now, and how many do you get annually? A lot of people inquiring about it?
5: Oh, we truly get by the 10 to 20 applications a week.
2: Do you really?
3: Wow.
5: We can only realistically take on 5 to 10 apprentices.
2: Well, they got to be a good fit for your company, too.
5: They got to be a good fit. They got to be willing to learn, and not just in the field. They have to learn the bookwork part of it.
2: And the cultural part. You have a business culture.

0: culture there that breeds success too. And if they don't buy into that, you won't hire them, would you?
1: That's correct.
0: Good for you.
2: We also work with the school district as well.
0: Do you?
2: Yep. Trades program.
0: Which district, Christine?
2: Romeo.
0: Oh, okay.
2: Romeo Community Schools. We'll work with their building program, and if there's someone over there that they feel is a good fit for us, they'll send them our way, and we'll go ahead and put them in the program if it's a good fit.
0: So we like being able to hear you say you are selective. You yes. get this many applicants, it's like the Green Berets, right? But you're not going to take them all because they don't fit the culture that Metro has established for itself.
1: That's 100% correct.
3: And that is a strategy because, unfortunately, in this time frame we're living now when labor is so hard to come by, a lot of people just want to hire warm bodies.
2: Absolutely.
3: You won't do that at Metro Electric.
1: No.
4: Not at all.
1: You can't put that person in somebody's home.
3: Thank you.
1: You can't do it. And we don't want it. We don't want to do that in no homeowners. We don't want that phone call from a homeowner.
3: Right. Well, Metro Electric is successful, and storm season is coming up. Just this week, my community lost power. Middle of a beautiful day, some tree guy out there dropped a tree on the wires and knocked out over 5,000 people for about 5 or 6 hours in the hottest part of the day. So, you know, a lot of generators went off when that happened.
2: Yep. That literally just happened yesterday, and on our way here, there was about just under 2,000 people in our area that had lost power.
0: Seriously?
2: Yeah. Yep.
0: That's scary.
2: Yeah. We actually have one of our technicians out doing an emergency call right now, just making sure that everything's working properly for a customer who is having an issue.
0: On Sunday.
3: Interesting. See, I'd rather my power go out in 30-degree weather than I would it go out in 80-degree weather. Yeah. Most people like that?
2: Yeah, absolutely. Yes. Oh. And we're going to get some hot weather. This upcoming week. So
0: we live by our thermostats today, don't we? So you guys are having a hiring event? You want to talk about that a little bit, Christina?
2: Next Saturday, June 13th, we're having walk-in interviews for licensed electricians. 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
3: Can I ask you to commit to something?
2: Yeah.
3: No? Can you call in next week?
2: Oh, yeah.
3: Good idea. When it starts?
2: Sure.
0: Good idea.
2: Yeah.
3: So we can let everyone know. We'll get you on very first segment of the show next Saturday and let everyone know that you guys are having hiring events. And again, people, if you know young people, if you know older people, if you know people, Joe, with a good work ethic, that's what you're looking for more than anything else.
2: Good work ethic and good attitude. Attitude is everything.
3: It is everything. Yeah. People have been raised by good parents or teachers. Look in the eye when you shake someone's hand. That's everything, isn't it? Okay.
0: But only electricians? Let's talk about that when we come back.
3: Good question. And other things that are going on at Metro Electric. Stick around for more with the Inside Outside guys.
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0: Welcome back, everybody. Appreciate you being with us. We've got the good people from Metro Electric with us, Christina and Joe, talking about some events. Christina, just before we went to break, you mentioned a hiring event you're going to have a week from today or yesterday?
2: A week from yesterday. So it'll be next Saturday.
0: 13th.
2: The 13th.
0: So who all are you inviting to walk in?
2: We are looking for licensed electricians, so journeyman electricians. We're currently not hiring for apprentices, but definitely taking resumes for the fall.
3: Okay.
2: But yeah, we are looking for those licensed electricians to join either our residential or our commercial team.
0: So back up on that. Yep. You have two different teams, and they are separate and distinct.
2: Yes.
0: So if I'm thinking, you know, that I might want to get involved with your company, what are the distinctions with the commercial versus the residential on a daily basis? I mean,
2: in the residential, you're going to be in homes every day. So you're definitely.
0: I'm not running conduit typically.
1: Correct.
2: Correct. For the most part, no. Right.
0: I'm not up on a man lift in a warehouse.
2: Correct.
0: Typically. Right.
1: It's, yeah. The typical residential is doing a little more troubleshooting, a little more, let's face it, a cleaner environment.
0: Panel replacement.
1: Home, yeah. You're communicating more with the homeowner than the commercial guys would have to.
0: Okay.
1: And then, of course, we're, you know, hanging delicate ceiling fixtures or ceiling fans. We're on the commercial end. We're not always doing that.
0: Sure.
1: It's a lot of conduit and wire.
0: So it is a little different job on a day to day basis.
2: Yep.
0: Okay.
2: Yeah, on our residential side, you would come to our offices every day. You start your day, end your day there. It's a little bit different on the commercial side where you're going to a job site. Most of our jobs last anywhere 1 to 3 years.
0: So
2: you're kind of going to a job site and reporting.
0: 1 to 3 years.
2: Yeah.
0: What kind of project might that be?
2: Schools, mostly.
1: Mostly schools.
0: 90%
1: of our commercials work is
0: newer or existing?
1: Both. Both. We've got a lot of new schools going on right now, you know, new builds.
3: That's just another reason, in my opinion, for homeowners to hire you. If you got the jurisdictions trusting you with electrical where their kids are, then my goodness, you can trust just about anything. What's going on tomorrow? Something with the Chamber of Commerce?
2: Yes. Yes. Go ahead, Joe.
1: I'm on the Northern Macomb Chamber of Commerce board, and we, throughout the year, two or three times a year, we have what's called the Manufacturing Roundtable.
3: Okay.
1: We've hosted before, but tomorrow we are hosting, and it is just a roundtable talk. There'll probably be 12 to 20 people, and we just talk about what's going on in the industry and what struggles we're having, and it's always a great conversation.
3: At your location?
1: Yes.
3: Are other electrical companies invited to this?
0: Good question.
2: Any business is invited. Absolutely.
3: I love that.
1: It's just all about having a relationship with other business owners and talking about, you know, goods and bads and having conversation. And it's usually a wonderful event.
3: Chuck and I started off the show talking about how too many companies who are competing look at each other as enemies. And they shouldn't. They should look at each other as allies. And if they looked at each other as allies, everybody would benefit, wouldn't they?
1: Oh, yeah.
2: Oh, yeah.
1: Absolutely.
3: It's something we need to, you and I need to help get out of
0: people's minds. I agree with you. I mean, when is there ever not going to be enough electrical work out there?
3: And coming up,
0: yes. I mean, pros,
3: every building out there is only getting older, so there's going to be more work. One thing that Chuck and I really love about our team partners that give back. And you guys are also giving back to the Leader Dog for the Blind, which I love that organization. Can you talk about that as well?
1: Yeah, and that's mostly through our local Lions. You know, we always sponsor, or we have sponsored for the last
2: 5, 6 years?
1: No, I was thinking 10, but
2: yeah, maybe even longer.
0: I'm the same way. I lose track of that. Ken has to correct me all the time.
1: that's the Peach Festival run.
3: Okay.
1: Romeo has a big Peach Festival at Labor Day weekend, and we've always sponsored. Then we took over to the run and sponsored the run, and we've had a great turnout, especially the last 4 or 5 years.
3: Okay.
1: It's just one way, and then all those proceeds will be going to the Leader Dogs of the Blind.
0: So what, do people pay to participate in the 5 or 10K?
1: They pay to run. Go figure that.
3: You know what? I was thinking the exact same thing when you just said that.
0: Yeah. You could pay me not to run in the 5 or 10K. That's fantastic. So if someone wants to get involved, but maybe they're not going to run.
3: For you, Chuck, it's $1,000 a K.
0: Seriously.
1: And you can walk. It's okay.
0: Because I do. I like that. So you can walk.
1: We can walk, too. We have a lot of walkers.
2: Yep.
0: Do you?
1: Yep.
2: Oh, yeah.
0: So that's good to hear, because I really do think that's a good thing.
3: It is very important to the folks at Metro Electric that you are involved in your community, isn't it?
0: Yes.
1: Oh,
2: yes, very much so.
3: Why?
1: I don't know why, other than that's just what we do.
3: A lot of companies aren't. They don't care. All they are a business. They go in. Some of them actually don't like the area they live in, but it's not even the city you live in. It's the people that you live around.
2: Absolutely.
3: And you guys are a great company, and you want them all to know who you are.
2: Oh, yeah, we also want to support our team members, because a lot of our team lives in the surrounding area, and so it's their community, too. So we definitely want to give back.
3: We love that.
2: Yeah.
3: We love any company that gives back.
0: Now, how common is it for a hire at Metro Electric to just stay there as a career and build a career with you?
1: Oh, boy. I've got too many guys retiring that's been with us 25 to 30 years.
0: Yeah. So that's good and bad.
1: Well, it's wonderful that they've got to that place in life that they can retire, but it does leave a void.
3: There was a big pocket in this country where we were not training them like we should have been because of the misnomer that everyone had to go to college or whatever the reason was. And you guys are starting to feel that now.
1: Yeah.
3: A lot of industries are starting to feel that now, but we think that that's changing. It's turning around.
1: It is turning around.
3: Yep.
1: I would say in the last we've started our apprentice program 10, 12 years ago, and you know, have had great success, and we see that now because we've got young individuals now where we're watching them buy houses, we're watching them have kids, and
2: crazy.
1: Yeah.
3: Look, if I'm a young individual, I'm coming to you and I'm betting.
0: That's cool. How does that work internally? So if I hire on, I'm a really good worker, smart, and I want to learn, how does it work for me as I stay with you guys? Do I pay you to take the classes you provide? Or
1: Absolutely. We cover basically all of it. We do have the apprentices pay for their MSU program.
0: What's that?
1: Which is very small. I think it's maybe $600 a semester, which is twice a year.
0: So does MSU certify your program? Is that it?
1: Right. MSU, yes. They certify it. We send them
0: the curriculum that you're using.
1: For the schooling part of it.
0: Yeah.
1: And then we reinforce that schooling part of it to make sure everyone understands and you know, they're not just, it is online.
2: But they're also in our facility once a week, which they're getting paid for to be there to do the reinforcement portion.
0: On the job training as well?
2: On the job training, for sure. Yep. Okay. Absolutely.
3: Wow, the music's playing already. But I know you guys are located in Romeo, but where will Metro Electric go to help somebody out?
2: Oh, absolutely. Oakland, Macomb, St. Clair, Lapeer, Genesee. Yeah. Charlevoix, Gaylord. We are doing the generators up in the northern Michigan,
3: yep,
2: as well. So we're installing a lot.
3: Okay.
2: So definitely give us a call for
3: On behalf of Chuck and I, thank you so much for everything you're doing for the community, and thank you so much for taking such great care of our
0: We like you guys. Thank you so much for having us.
3: Thank you.
0: God bless you.
3: Hey, stick around for the Inside Outside, guys. When we get back, what are we talking, Chuck?
0: We're going to talk wastewater.
3: Oh, I was thinking something different.
0: I know you were.
3: Stick around.
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25: Gunfire at a festival. I'm Pam Puso, Fox News. It happened in Ohio last night.
26: Toledo police say it happened around 5:37 p.m. They got a call of shots fired at the Old West End Festival, which, talking to folks around here, they say that that's a very popular one. They look forward to it every year, but things took a turn for a worse when they got the shots fired, and police saying that there were possibly two shooters shooting at each other. 12 people in total hit, two in critical condition, no one in custody.
25: Lauren Edwards with Fox 2. Police are scouring surveillance footage and they're asking people who attended the festival to review their cell phone video. A ceasefire between the U.S. and Iran continues to be tested.
27: Late Friday, U.S. forces shot down four one-way Iranian attack drones that were headed toward the Strait of Hormuz. New video shows additional U.S. strikes that targeted radar systems in Goruk, Iran, and on Keshem Island. In response, the Iranians launched seven ballistic missiles toward Bahrain and Kuwait, according to the IRGC. CENTCOM says six of the missiles were shot down, with one landing short. Now, Iran is still linking the issue of Lebanon to a possible broader agreement with the United States. The IDF announcing they are striking the Dahya neighborhood of southern Beirut. Last week, IRGC officials said if this happens, they would consider firing missiles at Israel.
25: Fox's Trey Yingst reporting from Tel Aviv, Israel. President Trump remains confident a peace deal can be reached. He told NBC's Meet the Press the U.S. has destroyed most of Iran's military.
28: Their Navy is gone. Their Air Force is gone. Their anti-aircraft is gone. They might have built it up a little bit over the last 4 weeks of during this little ceasefire.
25: Pakistan's interior minister met with Iranian officials this weekend in the hopes of restarting negotiations. 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
25: Intense testimony at a Texas murder trial. 17-year-old Carmelo Anthony is accused of fatally stabbing another teenager at a track meet last year. Fox's Chanley Painter has the latest.
0: The prosecution called 21 witnesses before resting its case. Their final witness, the medical examiner, who testified that 17-year-old Austin Metcalf was stabbed through the heart and never could have survived. The prosecution also called more of Metcalf's track teammates who witnessed the deadly confrontation, saying Carmelo Anthony refused to leave the Memorial High School tent. After the state rested, the defense called its first witness, Anthony's track coach at Centennial High School, Adam Linwood. Prosecutors, though, on cross-examination asking the coach, quote, is there any reason an athlete should have a knife at a track meet? Linwood said no.
25: Anthony has pleaded not guilty. He could face life in prison if he's convicted. Pope Leo celebrated Mass in Madrid, Spain today as part of the first papal visit to the country in 15 years.
1: No se trata únicamente de sacar la custodia, sino de dejarnos sacar nosotros mismos del egoísmo, de la indiferencia.
25: Organizers say more than a million people attended the Mass. Leo arrived in Spain on Saturday for a week-long visit. He has been keen to highlight the long tradition of Catholic devotion in Spain to encourage young generations to find their faith. Elon Musk's SpaceX is set to go public this week in what's expected to be the biggest IPO in history. SpaceX setting a flat price of $135 a share. They're going to offer more than 555 million shares as the company tries to raise $75 billion. The company is also reportedly making the unusual decision to keep about 30% of its shares for individual investors. I'm Pam Puso in New York, and this is Fox News.
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3: Nice and quiet on our roads, but we've got that construction on 75 southbound between 12 Mile and 8 Mile Road. Only one lane is scheduled to be open this weekend. 96, the Jeffries westbound. It's between I-94 and the Southfield where all westbound lanes are closed. And 75 in both directions between 7 Mile and McNichols. All lanes closed for weekend work. And I'm Lorna Stevens, WJR. Traffic and weather first.
9: With sunshine today and a light breeze out of the north and northeast, the high should hit 84. Overnight clear, the low in the upper 50s, then a sunny and warmer Monday to begin the week with a high near 88. From the Weather Channel, I'm meteorologist Jeff Maher on 760 WJR, where Michigan comes to talk.
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1: Hey, welcome back, everybody. Thanks to Joe and Christina from Metro Electric. We really appreciate them taking time out on a Sunday to drive to the studio and inform you.
2: You just hooted on me 10 minutes ago about saying hey when I came on. The first thing you do is say hey.
1: But I do it better than you do. You know, Ken and I take a lot of pride in knowing experts that are far better informed about different topics than we are. And one of the issues arising today is wastewater from inadequate treatment, aging infrastructure, overflows, serious potential risk to human health.
2: I got to ask you, Chris, when you said we take a lot of pride, what exactly do you mean?
1: We care.
2: We care. Okay. Just making sure.
1: I know.
2: Just making sure.
1: He was setting me up, folks. We've got a good friend on the end of the line, Dave Jeanette from Jeanette & Sons Excavating, an Oakland County firm that's in their third generation. But they do more than excavation. They do commercial and residential wastewater treatment systems. And Dave was introduced by a good friend of ours, Dan Mylan, who is arguably recognized throughout the country for his expertise.
2: Yeah, we asked Dan to come on our network show. Sorry. We asked Dave. Well, you said Dan, and I got confused. Not hard to do. We asked Dave to come on our network show yesterday, and he was so good, we asked him to come on to our WGR show today. How you doing, Dave?
3: Hey, good morning, everyone.
2: Good morning, sir.
1: So, Dave, what are the issues that are posed with wastewater disposal today, from septic systems to the commercial systems that the city of Detroit has, you know, those kinds of things? What are you looking at?
3: Well, there's a lot of, in the area I'm in, it's we have a lot of lakes that are around, and they're trying to tie in, say, around the Commerce Township area to West Bloomfield. They're trying to get all the sewers tied in. It's called a pressurized main that goes into this. Actually, it's piggybacked off of every township that goes in the city of Detroit, because these lake lots are getting so contaminated. The lakes are.
1: Really?
3: In these lots, yeah, the lots are so small on these lakes. Getting no contamination getting into those lakes is very difficult. We do a lot of engineered septic systems that are the ones that are still on that don't have no sewer provided to them.
1: We'll have to talk about that. You know, when I was a kid, we used to go up to Houghton Lake for 1 week. That was a real big deal when I was a kid.
2: That every was your year. Yearly vacation, family vacation.
1: And it never dawned on me. You know, we got in the water, but you couldn't see your hand in front of your face in that water, ever.
2: Right.
1: And then in later years, they ran sewer around that lake, and within 2 years, that water was crystal clear. Is that the kind of thing you're talking about, Dave?
3: That's exactly what I'm talking about. We call this a dye test. We could actually do it for the around the lake and put dye packs down in, and you give it a little bit of time and see if there's what comes in around the shoreline. And it's quite amazing how much sewage is leaking in around some of these lakes.
1: It is sewage.
3: It's definitely sewage. But the best. The best our ability we can do is, when there's no sewer provided, is to do these engineered septic systems.
2: I'm sorry, Dave. Go ahead. I'm sorry. Years ago, when they set these plot plans and they started setting out these communities, they didn't think sewer was that important. They just didn't think about it. I don't think people realize how many homes, and you mentioned West Bloomfield, are on well and septic still, correct?
3: Still, yes, they are. You keep in mind, there's a lot of communities that was just built on septic systems. I'm talking about towns back in the day. Uh-huh. There was no sewer even thought of. You go back to City of Detroit, there's still wood case sewer pipes that are running through the City of Detroit.
1: Ugh. And people, cities like Detroit used to just dump their sewage into the river knowing it would go downstream and they'd be rid of it, right?
2: People from Ohio would have to deal with it.
1: Well, truly, I think of the Mississippi, you know, how many cities By the time you get to Nolens, it's like, oh gosh.
2: Don't ruin that water.
1: So what's the answer today, Dave? You mentioned engineered septic systems. What the heck are you talking about?
3: Well, there's all kinds of different, we call it pre-treatment engineered septic systems. There's Norwico systems, there's Vantec septic systems, there's Elgin's, there's high raised elevated systems. It all determines on the soil conditions we're working with. There's how this goes about. We do a soil test at the beginning with the local health department, and we're also an engineer firm will be out with us most of the time, and we come up with a solution of what we can get in on this property and what kind of technology. And I look at it as my house is, or your house is like my house, is I worry about the cost because all these type of technology is quite expensive. So I like to put my 2 cents in when the engineer is drawing the plan.
2: Now, you mentioned soil. What kind of soil are you looking for exactly? What are you looking for exactly when you go down there?
3: Well, we're actually looking for good drainable soil, like a sandy soil.
2: In Southeast Michigan, you are?
3: Well, okay, so let's talk about counties. It's like Genesee County. There's a lot of clay up there. We do more raised elevated systems than anything else in that county. Livingston County, we have a lot of clay in Livingston County. Oakland County, it's spotty. It really is. You can move over 20 feet and hit a beautiful sandy gravel material, and then you move over to another soil test, and you're hitting clay.
2: We can confirm that's true. Yep, 100% true, especially in Oakland County.
3: Yep.
1: So is sandy soil better for on-site wastewater treatment?
3: That's what we look for.
1: That's what you'd rather have. So if you can't find it, I'm going to buy a lot, a 2-acre lot to build a house on, and it is just solid blue and brown clays. What is Dave Jeanette going to recommend to us for wastewater treatment?
3: We are going to recommend, it's going to be basically engineered. It's going to be we look for the topsoil on the very top of that surface. And we go for, if there's 12 inches of topsoil on top, we're going to strip that little bit of vegetation off the top and use that topsoil for, it's like a sponge.
1: To do what?
3: And then we'll put sand on top of that. And usually it's 1 to 2 feet of sand. Depends on, and we'll actually put that, our drain field on top of it. It's, that topsoil is a very, it absorbs, all of that fluid, and it purifies it as well before it goes. It's not going anywhere. We call those raised evaporating systems.
1: Boy, there's a lot of science involved, and that's what we want to get into some discussions on in future talks with you, right? We want to discover some of the unique systems that are out there.
3: Oh, there's a ton of them. There really is.
2: Okay. So, do us a favor. Can you stick around for one more segment?
3: Sure.
2: I want to finish this discussion. Listen to the Inside Outside Guys. We're talking septic systems.
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1: The Inside Outside guys are ready to answer your housing questions at 866-365-7746. Here are Chuck and Ken.
2: Welcome back, everybody. Appreciate you being with us. We've got a guest with us that we want to just do another question with before we let him get on with his Sunday. Dave Jeanette from Jeanette & Sons Excavating in Oakland County. But again, Dave is a wastewater expert and does a lot of specialized septic systems. So when you say engineered system, what is a typical house in a clay area like Genesee County, for instance, going to require for a septic system, Dave?
3: Well, it's based on bedrooms. So we have to do the formula of how many bedrooms a home is going to have or does have. And so typical, we just did a new build up there and just a few weeks ago. It was, I believe that was a 3,200 square foot absorptionary raised elevated system for a four bedroom home. So, and that had to be a raised system. So that means you get into a 1,500 gallon tank, holding tank, and a 500 gallon pump chamber tank that's going to pump it to the field.
2: Now, you said a raised absorptive system? What the heck does that mean to the layperson?
3: That means that we're just removing the vegetation off the top and leaving the topsoil there and bringing in. That one took 2 feet of sand on top of it. Also, we had a basal area. It's a 10-foot basal area, which is filled with the same type of material, of the sand, so it can disperse off the sides as well. You put that 2 feet of sand in, you put your foot of stone with your drain pipe in there. So from start to finish, you're looking at elevation of, you've got 3 feet of soil that's going to be on top. That's going to be your finished grade. So you got to look at what it's going to look like at the end of the finished product. So 3 feet above existing grade, you try to blend that in the best ability. So if you're on acreage, it's a lot better than the smaller subdivision lots you're dealing with.
2: How many square feet was the leach field then on that system, roughly? Any idea?
3: That one was 3,200 square feet, and we put over 400 feet of drain tile in that system. That we call it a bed system, not trenches.
4: Now, what would make you put a system like that in compared to an evaporative system?
3: Well, that is considered evaporating system. Oh. It works both ways.
4: Yep. Okay.
3: That's Mother Nature, and is actually on a nice warm day right now, is just pulling that moisture out.
4: That makes sense.
3: Yep.
2: So you mentioned the 500-gallon tank. Is that where the effluent goes to get pumped up?
4: When you say effluent, you mean solids.
2: No, I'm talking about the liquid that comes out of the tank.
4: Okay, I'm sorry.
2: Yeah.
4: I'm sorry.
2: So that, does that get pumped up to the system or to the leach field?
3: It's basically what it is inside that 500-gallon pump chamber tank is we'll have a pump, and it'll be pumped to, you got to spec that pump out to the size of how much of a curve you have if elevating, because we can go with a smaller pump if it's a more or less flatter surface. So if we're pumping it up a hill, we got to have a bigger pump. But it works on, we have floats in there, just like how you have a float on your sump pump. You have a low water, an on and off, the high water float that's in that. You don't want to ever hear that high water float go off. So,
2: Scary.
4: And I had an alarm on mine too.
2: Did you?
4: Yeah.
2: So If someone, would you guys maintain systems like that as well as doing the initial installation?
3: We're actually married to you when we put those type of systems in. we're not going anywhere. We're there for the start to the finish of that homeowner's being there.
4: Dave, what would you say to the homeowner that says, look, I've been here 20 years and I have never had my pump or my tank pumped out. It's fine. What would be your response to him?
3: Well, I tell my crew, you know, my crew wants to run when they hear that because they know what they're heading into. It's usually a solid mass that's inside those septic tanks, and it's a bugger to get them clean. There's sometimes that they're so solid that we can't get them clean. As much as we try to jet them and break that solids up, it's more feasible just to replace the tank.
2: So you're saying instead of getting you in there to pump it every few years, I let it stay in there and it ends up solidifying and becoming a huge problem because I did not have you come in.
4: Thinking that I'm saving money by not having you come out so much.
3: Oh yeah, we get it daily that people call and say that they've just put it off and forgot about it and even locating their tank. It's like they don't even know where their tanks are. That's been that long.
2: Wow. That's fascinating. You know, we've got a lot of things that we want to discuss as we move through the show here over the next year. Dave, would you be willing to come back on and talk to our people again?
3: I'd be more than happy to.
2: God bless you. And how do people get hold of you if they want to talk to you personally?
3: My office number? Is it okay to send it out there?
2: You betcha.
3: Okay. All right. It's my office number. It's 248-685-1948. You'll be getting my office manager. Her name is Liz. She's wonderful. She keeps me in line and check.
2: I like that. So if someone has an excavating project or a basement foundation hole they need dug, they would also call that number as well?
3: That's the number that to get to me, you got to get to that through that number. So,
4: Dave, how about a website address?
3: It's Gennetti and Sons Excavating.
4: Okay.
3: Just punch in Gennetti and Sons Excavating and we'll pull it right up.
4: Excellent.
2: I like that. That's easy. Well, Dave, thank you so much for taking time out of your day on a Sunday to do this. We really appreciate it, but I'm sure our audience appreciates it as well. So until next time, take care of yourself, stay safe, and please keep in touch with us.
3: All right. Sounds great. You guys have a great day.
2: Thank you so much, Dave.
4: Thank you, Dave. We appreciate you, buddy.
2: Yeah. Gennetti and Sons Excavating LLC, Oakland County. They cover a large area, I know. But it's kind of interesting when you talk to Dave how, you know, Grandpa and then Dad and then Dave took this business and they do the excavating. They have all the big yellow steel, which you and I go, that's cool. But they kind of became an expert on the wastewater side, which has really progressed in the last 15 to 20 years.
4: A lot of new technology out there.
2: Oh, my gosh. It's fascinating, isn't it? And we almost need, pictures to go along with his discussion to show some of this new stuff that they've got out there because you got to see it to believe it, right?
4: Absolutely. Absolutely. Hey, don't forget, if you need anything during the week, it's as simple as going to the InsideOutsideGuys.com. Either ask the guys a question or click on Find a Professional. Here's a question for you, bud. When you first started building houses, okay, have you ever lived in a house that had a crawl space?
2: I don't know. I had.
4: Have you ever built a house that had a crawl space?
2: I never built one. Yes, I did. It's for another company.
4: Okay.
2: I work for a company that they built exclusively on the east side of Mount Pleasant, Michigan, three-bedroom ranches on crawls. So we literally built the crawls.
4: And what did you do to the crawl before you put the house on top of it?
2: Nothing. And that was clay. That was an old farm field out there. So we were literally framing the house on top of a crawl space that had a clay floor.
4: Looking back on it,
2: oh God,
4: how big of a sin to housing was that?
2: Big time.
4: Big time.
2: You and I have come. It's funny because you never thought about it back then, right? He just didn't think about it.
4: Home health was not an issue.
2: It wasn't. And they were good houses, but arguably, you know, they let a lot of air move through them. So they probably did not have contaminated air because they were loosely built by today's standards.
4: So back then you would put vents in those crawl spaces.
2: Oh, correct? Yeah. Actually, the code required it.
4: And so,
2: you know what? Still does. Believe it or not, if you look in the code, it still talks about putting vents in crawl spaces, and then underneath that, it has an exception. If you're going to encapsulate it, you can eliminate the vents.
4: Okay, I'm surprised they still don't make you put them in there and keep them closed.
2: But it still has, I know, it's fascinating to see stuff like that. It's just like the code still tells us in a bathroom, we have to have one operable window in the bathroom. But then underneath it, if you keep reading, it says, unless you have a mechanical exhaust fan.
4: Interesting. So it has nothing to do with safety.
2: No, it's strictly getting rid of potentially noxious gases.
4: That's how I always know I'm in an older hotel, is because there's no fans in the bathroom when I stay there.
2: Oh, gosh.
4: So when it comes to a crawl space now, is it code? If you build a house on top of a crawl space, does that crawl space have to be encapsulated?
2: Not according to the way you and I would define encapsulation. It does have to be insulated, thermally insulated.
4: Any vapor barrier necessary?
2: I think they do require a vapor barrier, too.
4: Okay.
2: So they're close. I mean, compared to what we were doing 60 years ago, they're rocket science.
4: So let's go to break and let's talk about crawl spaces, because most people don't know if they have a crawl space. The bathroom is not the most disgusting place in their home. Underneath that crawl space, especially if it's encapsulated, is the most disgusting place in their home. And it could affect the rest of your home. We'll just continue this discussion when we get back right here on AM 760 WJR.
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0: with housing information you can trust. This is the Inside Outside Guys. Here are Chuck and Ken.
1: Welcome back, everybody. We really appreciate you. Want to remind you again, we've got a brand new resource for real estate information in Diane Kroll and in Remerica hometown. We had Joe and Christina from Metro Electric talking about some really cool stuff that's going on, and they're going to call next Saturday, right?
2: Yes, sir.
1: And tell us?
2: Yes, sir.
1: And then we had Dave Giannetti on, a wastewater expert from Oakland County, Michigan, that he's got a ton of information to share with us to inform us of how wastewater is dealt with, not only in subdivisions, but individual residences, and it's surprisingly a lot of commercial facilities.
2: Multifamily. It's issues everywhere, isn't it?
1: Are on septic, yeah, not on, on public sewer, which you just kind of assume everybody has public sewer, right?
2: You're right. But you're they right. They don't. And before you buy a lot to build that house, you better know what you have.
1: That's a good point.
2: 100%. Hey, we're going to talk crawl spaces, unless we get a call from you. 888-654-GUYS equals 888-654-4897. Chuck, would you agree that a unencapsulated crawl space could be the most disgusting part of your home?
1: Well, you use the word could. Yes.
2: Yes, right.
1: But not necessarily
2: maybe
1: so.
2: Not your home. But.
1: Well, no, I just don't. You know, it's funny. The place we built up north is on a crawl on Lake Huron.
2: Okay.
1: And you're asking me, and that's the last place that occurred to me.
2: Yeah.
1: It's all sandy soils, and we actually do have 6 mil plastic. We've got a septic, sump crock there, which we don't need at all.
2: Probably never goes off, does it? Do you have a sump in it?
1: Never. Yes. There's a pump in there. It's plumbed outside, but it never.
2: Right.
1: I mean, it might not even work now. It's been 26 years.
2: Because any moisture that gets in there just goes into the sand.
1: Yeah, so we don't have, the crawl space you and I might talk about will have heavy moisture in it, maybe have stagnant air, might have mold growing because of those two conditions. But there are a lot of crawls that don't have those conditions. The one up north, we don't have any vents in because we insulated the sidewalls.
2: Right. Right.
1: We're not totally encapsulated, but we're probably 90% encapsulated.
2: But you're also on sand, which prevents a lot of issues that you may have if you weren't on that sand.
1: Right.
2: Because you heard Dave talk about Genesee County. Genesee County,
1: notorious,
2: besides the city of Flint and the close neighbors, has a ton of septic systems and a ton of crawl spaces.
1: We did, and a ton of clay.
2: Right, and a ton of clay. Thank you.
1: We did a lot of construction in that county, and I'm telling you, what he said is true.
2: And again, Chuck said himself years ago, they did crawl spaces that they didn't encapsulate. Even if they might have been on clay, they did not encapsulate it.
1: Didn't even occur to you.
2: And now, crawl spaces can be the area of your house that's making you feel sick.
1: It could be.
2: That's making you have that headache and making that sinuses be so bad. And it is very important that a crawl space is encapsulated. An encapsulated crawl space can basically, if it's done correctly, because I had one done in my house that wasn't done correctly.
1: Almost,
2: but not quite.
1: Almost done correctly.
2: But not quite. I'm going to talk about that. But a properly installed encapsulation in a crawl space will eliminate any nasties from that area that can get into your house. Is that a fair way to say it?
1: Yeah. Yeah, I agree with you. So what is encapsulation?
2: Encapsulation is basically sealing off any contaminants, moisture, humidity that come up from the ground in that crawl

0: space.
1: Or the sidewalls.
0: Or the sidewalls. Yep, because that encapsulation does go all the way up to sidewalls, and it should be insulated when that
1: happens. Or not controlling air exchangers.
0: There you go.
1: Because those operable vents you discussed really were installed to make sure you had unlimited air change under there, which would, based on the law of physics, get rid of moisture.
0: Right.
1: So, in theory, the old crawl space wasn't bad, you know, from a lot of perspectives, except you had cold floors in the wintertime because heat, you know, in the living room went down through the floor into the crawl and then outside.
0: Have you ever seen a crawl space done where they did not put ductwork into the crawl space? Because I could see people doing that.
1: I'm trying to think. I mean, we have insulated ductwork in our crawl, for instance, in the place up north that I was telling you
0: rounded
1: about.
0: Rounded? Or do you insulate?
1: Yeah, yeah. Okay. And we had to replace it all when we had that flood.
0: Oh,
1: right?
0: Years ago. Gosh, years ago. A long time ago now.
1: Decades ago. I can't say I have, but if you had like a hydronic heating system, you wouldn't have any ductwork, for instance.
0: Good point. Yep.
1: But realistically, I mean, if you get in the Gulf states, a lot of ductwork is run in the attic spaces.
0: You're right.
1: And they encapsulate attics.
0: You're right.
1: In the Gulf states for the same reason we should encapsulate a crawl in Michigan or the Midwest states.
0: Good point.
1: That's fascinating. But it's a long answer to your question. If you have a forced air system, you're probably going to have ducts down there.
0: And if you have a forced air system, and a lot of people, when you have a company come out to sell you a crawl space, they may not mention to you how important it is to condition that air. They're there to fix your crawl space and make sure you don't get any moisture. They don't discuss enough how important it is to condition that air under the crawl space. And why is that important?
1: It's funny. Let me digress a little bit, because what a lot of people do is fully insulate and damp proof that space, which is great. But then they don't treat it like conditioned space by introducing supply air and return air in it, which you and I believe is the final step.
0: Absolutely. Yep.
1: And if they don't do that, then you risk having stagnated air in there that in the right conditions, right heat and humidity, will have condensation and create a problem, even though you have arguably a kind of encapsulated crawl space.
0: Right, right. And in the rare case, maybe you don't have anything like that down there, even a fan. Putting a little fan down there to keep the air moving would help.
1: Can help.
0: Now,
1: problem is, if you have it down there, you're not going to know if it's operating or not unless you go down there and look, right?
0: And who does that?
1: Not me.
0: Not me at all. We're going to continue this conversation when we get back from break. Don't forget, during the week, if you need help with your home, Chuck and I answer emails every day from what's going on with my crawl space to what's going on with my attic and everything in between. So all we ask from you, if you use the inside outside guys for any reason whatsoever, is to tell everyone you know about the InsideOutsideGuys.com.
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2: 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Here are Chuck and Ken.
3: Welcome back, everybody. Appreciate you being with us. Oh, my gosh. Where are we going to be at noon? Where do we have to sprint to?
4: Ooh, good question. We have to sprint to Paramount Roofing.
3: Great company.
4: Great company. If you're thinking about a new roof, again, you want to consider Paramount Roofing. And when it comes to crawl spaces, everybody, don't let your crawl space be an out-of-sight, out-of-mind place. Go down there and take a look at it. And if you open up that access and it stinks, that's what you're breathing in your house.
3: Watch out for snakes.
4: And if you can't afford a full encapsulation, you can't afford to have a company come in and do an encapsulation, take a look out there. Send us an email. We will tell you our ideas on how to encapsulate it yourself. And something's better than nothing. So you should have some kind of vapor barrier in your crawl space to stop the moisture from migrating up into your house. Fair to say?
3: I happen to agree with you reluctantly. No, I'm kidding. Entirely.
4: Yep. Look, we're not married, okay? All right, let's go to the phones and talk to Jennifer in Northville. Good morning, Jennifer. You're on with the guys.
5: Good morning. Husband, actually, because he knows a little bit more background on what we're looking for. So his name is Jim.
4: So hi, Jim.
5: Thank you.
6: Hi, guys. Thanks for taking the call. We have a reverse osmosis system underneath our sink. I installed it several years ago, and it's kind of gotten maybe a little bit funky, and so we stopped using it. Is there a way to clean it safely? I was a little bit concerned about a bleach treatment in the tank, thinking, okay, well, it's bleach and all of that stuff. Just don't know if there's something that, you know, should I treat it or should we replace it at this point?
3: Well, it depends. I mean, the manufacturer should provide guidelines in your paperwork. So that would be the first step I would look at. Draining the system and then removing and replacing filters, which hopefully you do anyway, or no?
6: Yes, definitely did that. That wasn't an issue.
3: Okay.
6: Go ahead.
3: I was going to say, if you drain the system before you replace filters, you can actually run a sanitary solution through it. And it depends kind of on the water, what you have to use for that. You can go online and buy solutions, powdered solutions that you mix with water, and you literally will flush the system by running that through it. But other than that, unless you got bad smell or taste or appearance, changes in the water. Go ahead.
6: Yeah, that's what we had gotten. That's what we had gotten, and that's why we kind of stopped using it. I feel like maybe it's the plumbing, the way the lines tap into the sink faucet. It seems to be maybe above. I know it's above the garbage disposal, but I don't know I've got two sinks, and I don't know if there's maybe some cross-contamination that happened as a result.
3: There shouldn't be any way for that to occur. Are you properly plumbed? You didn't do a do-it-yourself thing, did you?
4: He did.
6: I followed the directions.
4: He said he did it himself.
3: Well, I mean, you installed the RO system, but I mean in terms of plumbing, because it should be really hard to screw up and create a cross-contamination issue between any wastewater and the reverse osmosis system, because you've basically got one line in, which is your well water or your city water, and then your line out, which is your purified water. And there really shouldn't be any way for you to contaminate that by drawing, wastewater back into it in some way, shape, or form. There shouldn't be.
4: Jim, did I hear you say you don't want to try bleach at all? Because all you would need is a couple of tablespoons of bleach.
3: True.
4: To clean that thing.
6: And is that safe to use once you, I guess that once you flush it thoroughly, I guess that was the concern that we had here.
3: Well, I mean, we have chlorinated water we're drinking.
4: Thank you.
3: Out of the city of Detroit or wherever you live constantly. So we're not suggesting you crack open a bottle of bleach and drink.
4: Yeah.
3: But a dilute solution.
4: And rinsed real. Yeah. You should have no issues whatsoever. It should not be any taste left over whatsoever for you.
3: Exactly. I would do it.
4: Okay. Yep, me too.
6: Yeah. I'll give it a shot.
4: Okay.
3: They actually recommend, that you use chlorine bleach or even hydrogen peroxide.
4: There you go. Right? No, that's a good question. We appreciate your question, Jim. And please let us know how it works out. So, I don't know. I think that's a good question as far as the DIY plumbing part.
3: Yeah. People don't realize the cross-contamination, the idea that maybe you could have wastewater somehow get into your freshwater, domestic water supply. It is possible for it to occur in restaurants. For instance, they literally require that when a sink drains, there's nothing but air between it and the ultimate drain so that you can't possibly siphon wastewater back into the sink.
4: Right.
3: I mean, so it is an important issue that we do have to be aware of. But based on, what Jennifer and her husband were just telling us, it would almost be hard to create a contaminated water situation with a single-use reverse osmosis system, at the kitchen sink or wherever they have it.
4: You and I were talking yesterday about home inspections.
3: Yeah.
4: And ideally, for people who have the budget, we would love to see individual inspections along with a realtor real estate inspection. And I think a water inspection by individual, like a Beauchamp Water Treatment Solutions.
3: A lot of underwriters require it.
4: You're right. Yeah. Yeah. That's not. Also, I think a roof inspection by a roofing company, a furnace inspection by a HVAC company. Can you think of anything else?
3: Well, it's funny. For instance, you mentioned the roofing. It would depend on the property to me and
4: how old the
3: roofing inspector was. I mean, for instance, a lot of inspectors will no longer operate any equipment because of the liability. So they can tell you, you got a furnace there and it looks pretty good and I don't see any signs of rust or decay, but we really don't know if it works because we don't test it.
4: Gotcha.
3: Dishwashers can be the case, stoves, furnaces, air conditioning units, pool pumps, sump pumps. So those things all might require a separate inspector.
4: Okay, here's a question as far as inspections go. Let's say you're looking at buying a house that has a 20-year-old roof.
3: Okay.
4: Would you accept a drone inspection? Would you accept a drone flying over that roof video inspection?
3: No, I wouldn't.
4: Me neither.
3: I mean, I would consider poking my head up in the attic more thorough than a drone inspection on the outside.
4: Yeah, I would be more apt to accept a drone inspection if it was a brand new roof put on and they were just showing me they put it on right.
3: Exactly.
4: However, a drone inspection is not going to show you if you have soft wood from up top.
3: Well, exactly.
4: You're not going to show you that if you have a slight rip in a piece of flashing that you can't see. That's so small, you can't see it from a drone. But trust me, the smallest tear, the smallest hole in a piece of flashing will cause a leak.
3: Or blocked intake,
4: Yeah.
3: Poking your head up in the attic is going to tell you a lot more.
4: That's
3: if
4: right.
3: You know what you're doing.
4: And you've heard Chuck and I say before, we're going to go talk to our good friends at Paramount Roofing next. And they'll tell you, if you get a roofer come out to your house to look at your roof, and they don't poke their head up into the attic to take a look at what's going on, because that's part of the roofing system.
3: Kick them out.
4: And that's what you're going to hear during the education hour with Paramount Roofing and the guys talking about your roofing system. Because once you have installed, you should never have to worry about it again. Thanks for listening. Stick around for more with the Inside Outside Guys and Paramount Roofing.
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5: In Ohio, I'm Pam Husso, Fox News. Police in Toledo say 12 people are hurt, two critically, after gunfire erupted near a street festival last night.
6: Police are still searching for those two gunmen that they say may have been shooting at each other when at least 16 shots rang out in a crowded summer street festival in Toledo. It all happening around 5:30 local time last night. Police say at least 12 people were shot, including two in critical condition. The victims range in age from 14 to 61, with officials confirming most were in their early 20s. There were several hundred people at that festival. Police are asking those that were there to review their cell phone footage to help identify the suspects. And festival officials, of course, have canceled the remainder of that weekend-long event.
5: Fox's Chanley Painter. With just 2 days to go before the primary, scandals are rocking the campaign of Democratic U.S. Senate candidate Graham Plattner of Maine. Fox's Griff Jenkins takes a look at posts made on Reddit.
7: The Post described him as a communist. He leaned into it. He was anti-police and disparaging rural white residents as racist. That was troubling. But then it was that tattoo also in October that we see the tattoo on his chest resembling a Nazi symbol that he got in Croatia with some of his war buddies. He had it removed. Then we get more posts that start to come out when he describes the war as the most enjoyable experience of his life, saying that he wants to kill people. If that wasn't enough, then we get the disclosure in May that confirmed he had a kick profile, a profile largely where young people are. He's sexting, sending explicit messages to women while he's married.
5: Plattner, who hopes to unseat Republican Susan Collins, says his past is being weaponized. 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
5: Israel is hunting down multiple assailants after several shootings possibly coordinated near the West Bank. Israeli police say one Israeli man was killed and five other people were hurt. One alleged attacker was shot and killed by police. He's been described as a Palestinian citizen of Israel. Residents in the area are advised to stay inside their homes. More arrests this weekend at an immigration detention center in Newark, New Jersey. Protesters have been gathering there for weeks and clashing with ICE agents, citing inhumane conditions inside. Border czar Tom Homan spoke to Fox News about continued efforts by some Democrats to abolish ICE.
13: It's about them losing political power, not about national security, not about enforcing law, not about making this country safe again. This is about their political power.
5: Some Democrats argue ICE agents are out of control, especially after the shooting deaths of two civilians in Minnesota. An emotional remembrance in Normandy, France, as the 82nd anniversary of the D-Day invasion was commemorated. Secretary of War Pete Hegseth was there.
14: The event marks the partnership between the U.S., British, and their allies to carry out what's known as the largest amphibious invasion in military history. D-Day, as so many know, changed the course of World War II as it ultimately led to the liberation of Europe from Nazi occupation. The 82nd anniversary of D-Day comes as the U.S. finds itself at an inflection point with European allies. The administration looks to reshape NATO so the alliance bears more of the share of its own defense. Hegseth also talked about a different type of what he calls invasion happening in Europe that comes with migration. Hegseth says there's been a proliferation of different ideologies in Europe and suggests that the continent must do something to address it.
5: Fox's Madeleine Rivera. UK Prime Minister Keir Starmer disagrees with the U.S. assessment, but he has said that tackling illegal migration is a challenge. I'm Pam Puso in New York, and this is Fox News.
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15: I-94 westbound at Trumbull. An accident, your left lane blocked. I-696 eastbound, east of Orchard Lake Road, a crash on the left shoulder. And at Comerica Park, our Tigers taking on the Mariners this afternoon. First pitch at 1:40. Expect heavy traffic around the ballpark as a result. And go Tigers! And I'm Lorna Stevens, WJR, Traffic and Weather first.
16: Plenty of sun through this afternoon with a light breeze in from the north and northeast at a high of 84. Overnight clear with a low in the upper 50s. A little bit warmer on Monday with some more sun tomorrow and a high near 88. From the Weather Channel, I'm meteorologist Jeff Marr on 760 WJR, where Michigan comes to talk.
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17: With housing information you can trust, this is the Inside Outside Guys. Here are Chuck and Ken.
19: Welcome back, everybody. But more importantly than Chuck and Ken, Eric Reno, Paramount Roofing, is with us. And thanks, Eric, for coming in on Sunday. Oh, you know what?
18: We got to turn this. Ken's what you get when you get rookies.
1: Uh-oh. No,
18: there you go. All right, you're on.
19: Sorry about that. Thank you so much.
1: All right.
18: So, Eric, let's start off talking about Paramount. I mean, it's your baby. You started this company. That's Tell people all about it. When did you start it? Why did you start it?
1: Yeah, sure. I just happened to come across a job of picking up trash off the ground on a roofing project when I was a teenager. I was 18. And I just stuck around and kept doing it. It became like a challenge, you know, and I got a free workout and a free suntan. So I was all about it.
18: You know, it's funny because my experience was almost the same way. I was called and said, hey, come push a wheelbarrow for us.
1: Yeah.
18: And I remember at the end of the day going, this was a nice day. Yeah. I mean, I was making $6 an hour, so you tell me how long ago it was.
19: Isn't that a hoot, though? I mean, you were on the job sites, you guys.
1: Yeah.
19: Arguably doing the crap jobs.
18: We were, yeah. Too, yeah.
19: Right? I mean, and back in the day, you were probably made fun of because you were the new guy and the young guy and the stupid guy. I mean, we've all been there.
18: We'll find the brick stretcher, yep.
19: And yet, exactly, you fell in love with it.
1: Yeah, just the hard work and the challenge, you know. I remember the first day and all the guys were up on the roof and I was like, man, that's crazy that they're up there. Like, that's, I don't know if I can get up there.
18: Thank you. Same thing.
19: I love it.
18: We have a lot in common there because I remember being up on scaffolding going, oh yeah. I don't like it up here.
1: Right.
18: But I also remember once I got down one time telling myself, you need to break this, Ken, because you have family to feed.
1: Yeah.
18: You need to break this for your heights. And I did.
1: Yeah.
18: Thank goodness. But it's important.
1: It's an acquired taste, right?
18: It's an acquired taste. But I got to tell you, I'm a hunter too, so I love going up in trees.
1: Me too.
18: But there's nothing better And it's like being on a boat all day when you get your feet on solid ground. Yeah. It just feels better, doesn't
1: it? You're done for the day and you know you're good.
18: You know you're safe for the day. Exactly.
1: Absolutely.
18: Exactly. So where all does, you just opened up a new store in Plymouth. Congratulations.
1: Thank you.
18: As well. Where's that, where located?
1: Right in the Ann Arbor Trail in Plymouth. So okay. Right in downtown, just kind of like Romeo and Oxford.
18: Now, what was the catalyst for that?
1: Well, we really wanted to serve all of Metro Detroit. That was really the goal. And serving it from Romeo and Oxford was doable, but I really wanted a community presence. I wanted local people, to be part of the actual, you know, be part of the community. As we wear five stars, each star stands for something and one stands for community. And I wanted to be part of that community.
18: I like that.
19: Explain that five star.
18: Yeah.
1: So the five star experience is how we, that's how we, score our company. And how we do it is the homeowners actually score it for us. So, after the job's complete, we give every customer a survey verbally, right? And we ask them, do you feel you received the five-star experience, right? And they could say, well, it was good, except for the delivery truck leaked some oil in my driveway. So I give it a 4.5. And for us, that's a no, right? Even though we didn't cause it, we still hired the company. So we have a threshold of five-star experience, and that's how we gauge our growth. And we believe that everything, if the five-star experience is there, then everything else comes with it.
18: Right? I love that.
19: It's an experience, but you're a roofing company, for heaven's sake. So what's the, I think it's great that you talked about the delivery truck. Mm. What is the experience that you're surveying?
1: It's, again, it's customer based, right? Like each customer and each human has their own, you know, through the process, we'll ask them what's important to you. Is it, you know, obviously quality, the roof can't leak. It has to look good. That stuff's already, you know, automatic. Some people are more concerned about cleanup and some have a bush that was planted or a tree that was planted for a late relative, right? Like, I don't care what you do, don't break this tree.
18: Yeah.
1: So, and some people want to know more of the particulars. What's the, how many granules are in the shingle? How many nails go in the shingle? What's into the warranties? How long is it going to last? What's the longevity? What's the ventilation? So really it's tailoring the experience around the person that we're offering.
18: The individual person, because what you just described, one homeowner might say to you, the other one might say, I don't care, just put it on.
1: Absolutely. We ask people for a color and like, I don't care. Just, you know, make sure it doesn't leak.
18: Isn't that fun?
1: Some people, we bring multiple samples. We nail different groups of shingles in different parts of their house so they can watch the sun go around and they can make sure that it matches, right? And that's okay. Both customers we're okay with it.
18: But there's, you know? Right there, you're setting expectations.
1: Yeah, we're setting expectations and communication. It doesn't matter what goes wrong. It's all in the communication, right? If we communicate through it, like this is construction. Stuff happens. We break bushes.
18: A couple nails
1: will be left, right? There will be things. And it's your home, so you know every nook and cranny of that house, right? And it's up to us to communicate through that and get to the final end of the five-star experience. And, you know, sometimes when stuff goes wrong, those are the best customers that we can ever have.
19: I agree.
1: We call them CSOs. 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We don't call them something went wrong, right? It's an opportunity to take a four-star to a five-star, right? And that's where the magic, that's where the sauce happens.
18: That is very interesting.
19: I hate that we're already through another segment.
18: I agree, but somebody, what was the name you used?
1: CSO, Customer Service Opportunity.
18: A lot of my people might use your acronym, PETA.
1: Okay.
18: Pain in the,
1: beginning.
18: Okay, exactly. And that's how they may look at it.
1: Yeah.
18: You guys take the exact opposite.
1: Well, that's a fail on their part because they didn't understand the expectations that were set.
18: Oh,
1: right?
18: I love that.
1: And they didn't try to rectify them either.
18: Hopefully you, the listener, love what you're listening to right now because Eric is a true professional. And if you hire their company, you heard him. His goal is to make you a five-star customer, and he'll work hard to do it. And we're going to continue this conversation when we get back from break. It is in the Inside Outside Guys Bonus Hour today featuring Paramount Roofing.
0: How did I lose weight? And I did. Lean, right here. I did. I love this stuff. 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So chatting with Miles, I'm up at like 2:35. 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I never minded being 2:35, but you know what minded? 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
19: Really cool. Welcome back, everybody. Appreciate you being with us. We've got Eric Reno from Paramount Roofing with us, and you got to listen to this guy to know why you need this company. You know, Ken and I wrote an article a few months ago on how to shop for a good roofing company, and Paramount Roofing checks every box, Eric. I mean, that is just so cool.
1: I appreciate that. It's years of hard work, and I'm all in it. You know, we're all in it.
19: What did you observe when you were the guy picking up nails and scraps and junk? What did you observe that made you say to yourself, I could do this better?
1: Yeah, so that's a great question. I mean, really, my whole goal in doing this was kind of to bring like a breath of fresh air to the industry. You know, as I learned how to prep and I learned how to install, and then I became the lead installer, and I actually subcontracted for a few other companies, you notice how like people are treated both internally and external customers. So the internal customers being the employees, the subs, the sales reps, you know, they'll show up to the job and be talking about the company they're working for. It was just a really good opportunity to bring a breath of fresh air into the industry.
19: I love where you're going with
1: transparency.
19: A lot of companies don't treat their internal customer as well as they should. Do you want to talk to that issue? Because I know you've built a great culture there.
1: Yeah, so culture in the team is really number one, right? Like I know the industry as a whole and most service industries is a customer-first perspective. But I believe that the internal customers are just as important, if not more important, because if somebody doesn't love what they do or who they do it with, or they don't believe in the product that they're installing or selling,
19: they're looking for the next job, next opportunity.
1: Yeah, and they're willing to cut corners, right? I mean, and they're willing to, you know, leave a customer high and dry for their own, you know, when you have a good team and you can look at sports for this, like, these guys will do anything for their quarterback, right?
19: They push their quarterback.
1: So right. You push their goalie, the whole team swarms you, right?
19: Yes.
1: Because they have that team mentality, right? So whenever someone's in need of something, whether that's an internal or external customer, there's a whole team there that's willing to go above and beyond for that person, right? Whether it's somebody in our team or if it's somebody as a customer.
18: See, I really believe that's an evolution of our industry in general, in the construction industry. And a lot of it is because of the hard time we have finding people nowadays.
1: 100%.
18: I mean, when Chuck and I went through our apprenticeships or when we started young, we were abused.
1: Yeah.
18: I mean, we were abused.
19: Truly.
18: They talked about my wife. They talked about my everything you could. You wouldn't allow that to happen on your job site today, would you?
1: Yeah, I mean, of course not. I mean, we do the best we can, right? We're working with a bunch of grown men and, you know, just like any team, if you've been out with any sports team or something, there's always shenanigans that happen, which are good to a limit, right?
18: It is good to a limit.
1: It's good to a limit, right? It creates a camaraderie, right?
18: And not just that, but Chuck and I have a same team, two of us. It is really hard to offend either one of us. Him and I have said stuff to each other that people would their jaw would drop if they heard
1: this. Brotherly love, though, right?
18: But I'm never going to offend him, and he's never going to offend me.
1: Exactly.
18: It's like a marriage. I look at my wife and go, honey, I never want to say anything to hurt your feelings.
1: Right.
18: If I do it, it's because I'm being stupid.
1: Right. It's the trust factor, right? When you trust somebody, then that wall comes down, right?
19: Do you believe that your people hold each other accountable to that five-star?
1: Oh, 100%. Because, I mean, we have an open conflict policy, right, if you will, right? Good meetings, you know, if you know EOS or you know, like, how meetings are actually staged with leadership teams and things like that. It's about conflict, right? And it's okay to call somebody out.
18: Conflict resolution.
1: Not in a negative way. But if you said you're going to do something, you didn't do it, then there has to be accountability there, right?
18: You're right. Thank you. And that shouldn't just be in business. I mean, that's how Chuck and I raised our not just our sons, but our daughters. You don't have to say, I promise. You don't have to say, I give you my word. If you tell someone you're going to do it.
1: Just do it.
18: You do it.
1: Yeah.
18: And it's really funny that people who do that, like us, take it for granted. Everyone, I mean, I'm not patting ourselves on the back, but people know that if Chuck and I say we're going to be there, we'll be there. If we say we're going to do it, we'll do it.
1: Yeah.
18: And it's wonderful. It really is. I mean, it makes
1: the funny thing is it's a little bit unique in this day and age, right? Like our handshake, you look in somebody's eyes, you shake their hand and it means something. Hey, I said, I'm going to do this. I'm going to do this. Right. I said, I'm going to be there. I'm going to be there.
19: You know, we've talked about people and process a little bit. But product is part of what you do also as a five-star experience. What product have you focused on that helps you achieve that five stars?
1: Yeah, so we're really heavy on CertainTeed as far as like shingle manufacturer. CertainTeed's been very good to us. The quality, if there's ever anything wrong, the reps are local. I know Lake Orion and Shelby Township, so very local to us. We can get the CertainTeed reps out on the job if there's an issue or there's anything in question. They've been really good to us. Their products are great. All the wind and insurance work we do, hail work we do, we very rarely replace CertainTeed shingles.
18: Right? Really?
1: Very, very rare.
18: And in turn, you're loyal to them.
1: 100%.
18: Because they treat you so well.
1: Absolutely. Right. It's again, internal, external customers, right? Like they're a vendor of ours, but they're also a partner. They help us in any way we can.
18: Now, I know you don't mind me mentioning this, but we were talking to Mark Kramer.
1: Yep.
18: And from Kearns Brothers.
1: Great guy.
18: And you guys installed different kinds of shingles. And he said, when I mentioned your name, he said the exact same thing. And Chuck and I were talking earlier in the show about competition. And in our day, you'd see a competition, they'd give you a dirty look.
1: Yeah.
18: Okay. And that's what I mean about the evolution of this industry, because a lot of people are realizing Mark's not your competition.
1: No,
18: he's your friend.
1: And
18: he's an opportunity to learn stuff that you may not know and vice versa. And you both look at that relationship that way.
1: Yeah.
18: And it's getting less and less unique. That is now more
19: with good
18: best
19: companies.
18: Practice. Yeah. There you go. Right.
19: So Eric, you use a CertainTeed shingle. Are there other products that are part of a roof system that you must have in order to do that five stars?
1: Of course. You need all the underlayments, right? Your ice and water, your synthetic felt, all the way to your drip edge, your ventilation system, intake and outtake ventilation, insulation. So the way we approach it is very systematic, right? Like we can't just put on a shell. You can't have we'll take cars for instance, right? You have a great body, you have nice shiny paint, but the engine's not there. What good is the vehicle, right?
19: It's a good analogy.
18: Kind of like when Chuck and I dress up.
1: Yeah.
19: It's still Chuck and I. Yeah. Ken and Chuck.
1: So, you know, when we go out for the initial consultation, you know, we always let the homeowners know, hey, make sure your attic space is available. We go in every single attic, right? Because what happens under the hood is what really drives the car. We can install all the shingles upside down. I promise you, they'll still glue together. They still won't leak. It doesn't matter, right? What matters is what's underneath it and what's happening. You know, if you're replacing your roof in 18 years, 20 years, 22 years, that's a ventilation problem. Most 9 times out of 10, or a moisture humidity problem, which is also insulation ventilation.
18: Which is attached to ventilation, right?
1: And the beauty is like this year, a lot of the municipalities and city inspectors are really buckling down on actually checking the ventilations and the ventilation calculators.
18: So they're starting to know what it all is, because for a long time they didn't know. I'm sorry.
1: Not only they didn't know, they just make sure you pay your permit fee, drive by and wave their hand, approved, right?
18: You know what?
1: So it's an opportunity for people like me and Mark to really stand out that are actually out here trying to do something the right way and taking the time. Sure, it might cost a couple dollars more, right? But there's intake and outtake, and there's all these parts of the system besides the paint job.
19: And you sleep at night.
1: Absolutely.
18: Good.
1: That's the beauty of it.
18: Are you seeing more jurisdictional inspectors getting up on the roof?
1: Oh, yeah. And in the attics.
18: Now, as a homeowner in that jurisdiction, I'm really happy about that.
1: Yeah,
18: because I tell a story.
1: It's not all cities, but about a handful.
18: We did concrete, and we had to get a long story, but we had to get the inspector back out. And he was wrong because he just didn't put a level on the concrete. All he had to do was put a level on the concrete.
1: Sure.
18: It would have saved us a lot of money. And as he's walking away, it's like, don't you have a level? And he goes, no. I inspect roofs. Do you see a ladder on my truck? And the answer was no.
1: Yeah, of course.
18: So, you don't inspect roofs. You look at roofs from the ground.
1: Yeah.
18: Because you can't see what's all wrong, even with a pair of binoculars.
1: That's right. Yeah.
18: Yeah. And
1: the homeowner's expectations are they're certified. And I know a lot of great inspectors, right? So I'm not trying to throw shade at all.
18: Absolutely. And neither are we.
1: Nope. But when we pull a permit and it says open roof inspection, closed roof inspection, the homeowners are expecting an inspection, not a drive-by and a wave.
18: That's right.
1: Right? Not a sticker on their window saying
18: hopefully.
1: Approved.
18: Hopefully, yeah. Right? Thank you.
1: So as they start to tighten up and they start to become more educated, as we do as roofing industry leaders, right, we all become more educated together. And it just creates a better product with longer longevity and the actual warranty to be intact.
18: Well, listen, everyone who's listening out there is listening to the owner of Paramount Roofing. And when they talk this way, that's just one more reason when you listen to an owner and you can tell that they're trustworthy, they're honest. One more reason, if you need a new roof, you need to call Paramount Roofing. I keep forgetting.
0: How did I lose weight? And I did. 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
17: With housing information you can trust, this is the Inside Outside Guys. Here are Chuck and Ken.
19: We appreciate you being with us. We've got Eric Reno from Paramount Roofing with us, and he's educating us, taking us to school on the roofing systems that Paramount believes in. 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
1: Yes.
19: What the heck is that, and what's that going to cost me?
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19: Awesome.
1: We call it bringing the roof down to you. So we'll bring it down, show you on a nice large iPad, show you all the inspection photos, show you all the attic photos, and then we'll also show you the ventilation calculator. Right. So we're me and you are putting together a system that Lamanco or CertainTeed, depending on what products we're using as far as ventilation and quality products, require for your house to meet code.
19: You said the ventilation app? What the heck is, what are we looking at there?
1: Yeah, so it basically looks like a calculator.
18: Understand, he's not techie at all. Sure. He has a hard time with a calculator.
1: So it looks like a calculator, right? So you put in the square footage of the house, the linear foot of the footprint of the house, and then you're going to put in your ridges and peaks so it knows what size and what ventilation you can use, whether it's ridge vent or can vents or different forms of outtake, and then what kind of intake vents you need. And it will show you a diagram of, hey, you need X amount of linear feet of ridge vent, X amount of 7, 8 by 16 intake can vents.
19: So you're saying every roof is different in that regard?
1: 100%, right? Because it may call for, say it calls for 120 linear feet of ridge vent, and you only on your, I'll show you a roofing schematic because I'll bring it with me, and your ridge is only 86 feet long. It doesn't, ridge vent will not fit code, right? We don't get enough outtake.

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1: Home/homeowner.
2: We have to, yes. 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There's a lot of houses that were built, you know, many years ago before the modern
1: code. Especially where your offices are at.
2: Absolutely. And there's also the flip side of it is there's new houses that are built like with big steep roofs like pyramids. And the
3: most of them are.
2: Yeah. And they put ridge vent on them, right? And there's not enough ridge vent to, there's not enough linear foot of outtake ventilation to satisfy code. So what happens is we're like, hey, this doesn't work. We need to go to can vents. And the customer says, well, I don't like the look. I've never had those before. Why do I need those now?
3: We got a lot of emails on that.
1: I would just tell them, just don't look up.
2: Right.
3: Yeah, don't look up.
2: Or it's just like, hey, we put in our contract. We let you know. Here's a ventilation calculator. It's a risk that you're taking for a cosmetic purpose, right? I mean, again, every homeowner has their own what they want. If they don't want them, I'm not going to install them. They just have to acknowledge.
1: Of both?
2: You can't, no. So you can use a combination of intake vents, but you cannot use a combination of outtake
1: vents. No, what I mean is ridge vent and can vents.
2: Yeah. You can't use them in the same attic space.
1: Interesting.
3: Those will both be exhaust.
1: Do you remember years ago I sent you a picture?
3: Yes.
1: Of that? And I knew looking at it, there's something wrong here. And it was a ridge vent that was next to it, lined all with can vents.
2: Right. So the can vents become the intake. The ridge vent becomes the outside.
1: Even right next to each other. That's interesting.
2: Right. It's always going to pull from its closest source.
3: You screw up here. Yeah. That happens with dormers a lot.
2: Yep. Absolutely.
3: Also, dormers like those a lot. So when you're in a situation like that, can you put all the cans near the ridge on the back side of the roof? Maybe 100%.
2: So can vents are only supposed to go on one side, right? So it's supposed to be a linear pull of the attic space. Again, if we have can vents on two sides of the peak, one becomes an intake, one becomes an outtake. If you think of your house and you're cooking bacon on your stove, right? And your house fills with smoke and you open the two nearest windows, the air is going to circulate between those two nearest windows. If you open a window in the bedroom and the two nearest windows, it's not going to pull from the bedroom. Right, it's too far away. So that's the same thing with intake and outtake ventilation inside the attic space. We want it to pull from the bottom to the top, making 10 turns an hour. Right, that air is supposed to recycle itself 10 times an hour.
1: Love that. So, have you ever actually have homeowners saying, "I don't want can vents"?
2: Oh, all the time.
1: And maybe you had to walk away from the job.
2: Well, we just acknowledge it in the proposal that they were properly educated. They understand.
1: Love it.
2: Right.
1: Okay.
2: And it's the same thing with skylights. Right. A lot of people. We are Velux certified, so we're one of the very few companies that are Velux certified for skylights. A lot of people don't want to replace their skylights. And the thing with skylights is Velux discontinued any products for generation one and generation two skylights. So anything that was installed pre-2010 is an old skylight, and I can't get the flash kits. I can't get the glass. I can't get the glazing, nothing, right? It has to be a new skylight. So they'll say, hey, I just replaced my skylight 15 years ago and now they're $2,000 and I don't want to buy the new one.
1: Yep.
2: That's fine. Velux makes a nice waiver that the customer would sign and saying, hey, I understand and I acknowledge that we're not replacing this unit. This unit has no parts and it's out of warranty. Fine.
3: And you leave it on the roof. Do you ever block off where someone used to have a skylight or tear them out?
2: Plywood over them. And then we would send our interior expert to go in and insulate the cavity and sheet it with drywall and paint it.
1: You have someone that you could refer to that. That's awesome. Because I would think most companies go, yeah, we'll do the top part, but we can't do the bottom part.
2: Yeah. So I work with Ryan. He's a really great painter and drywall guy. And this happens too when we do cut-ins. People want a skylight that doesn't exist, right?
1: Good point.
2: So we have to cut the skylight.
1: Ryan from where?
2: Veterans Painting.
1: Oh, okay.
3: So you'll have to put the chase in. You have to build the chase on the inside of the house for it.
2: Yep. And then you got to insulate it in the attic space. Yeah. You got to build the well out with drywall.
3: He's talking about new to right.
1: Right.
3: I love that.
1: Right.
2: Yeah, it's intensive. Yeah.
1: Now, a lot of people call you out for a roof and have no idea about the ventilation part and what that may add.
2: Yeah.
1: How often do you have to tell somebody you need more insulation?
2: Often. We do insulation with a lot of the roofs that we install.
1: Okay. As a necessity.
2: Yes.
1: Okay.
3: Now, you mentioned permitting. How many jurisdictions on average would you say as a percentage require a permit and inspection?
2: 95%.
3: That's cool.
1: Which ones don't?
2: But it doesn't mean they're actually doing an inspection. Right? There's only a few that actually do it.
1: But that makes it even more important to hire the right company.
2: Yeah.
1: I tell a story years ago. Someone we both know, Dan, had sent me someone over to give me an estimate on my roof.
3: Dan
1: Zernick.
2: From Certainty. Yes.
1: Yeah. From Certainty.
2: The OG.
1: Exactly.
3: Yeah, he
1: and
3: is.
1: The person he sent me over gave me an estimate for Certainty shingles. Mm-hmm.

0: the rest wasn't certainteed.
1: Yep.
0: And I knew right then I wasn't going to use that guy. When I told Dan, Dan was done referring that guy, mm-hmm. because that guy had to know that I was not going to get the best certainteed protection or warranty mm-hmm. by doing it his way. He's someone that comes to a job site and assumes a homeowner wants to spend as little as possible.
1: Yep.
0: And Chuck and I were just talking about how if you want to buy something, on Amazon, you can't find something expensive that's more quality. You know, whether it's a radio or a flashlight, they're all $19.99. No, I want a good one. Yeah. Sorry, we don't sell the good ones. Yep. And most people, smart people aren't like that. You and I, three of us aren't like that. We want a value.
1: Yes.
0: And that's what Paramount offers.
1: Yeah, 100%.
2: I think the word value is critical, don't you?
1: 100%.
2: Because it really isn't the money. It's a lack of understanding of what the money is buying you.
1: 100%.
2: And your initial consult, you guys are educating the buyer as to why that system is so important.
1: Absolutely. And giving them options, right? They don't have to buy the top end roof, right? 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There's
2: There's
1: customers that are, you know, hey, I'm moving in 5 to 10 years. I just want the roof to look great and the new buyers to not ding me on the roof. Perfect.
2: Lesser shingle perhaps?
1: Absolutely. You know, there's good, better, best and more, right? 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
1: mm-hmm.
2: you're never going to cheat on the ventilation. For
1: we
2: instance?
1: Can't because good. It's built by code, right?
2: We can't.
1: I those are some that. Of those things that we just can't cheat on, right?
2: And you wouldn't want to.
1: And you wouldn't want to. It's not worth it. What's the point of investing $10,000, $20,000, $30,000, $40,000, $50,000, right? We're not talking about like buying, you know, something off Amazon, a pair of socks, right? Where it's like, ah, oh, maybe I don't need Nike this time.
2: Buy one, get two free.
1: Right. You know,
0: like, no, just give me one for less money.
1: Buying two roofs is much more expensive than buying one. Right. And that's for sure.
2: And
1: right.
2: A lot of people do that, don't they? 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
0: Good afternoon, everybody, and welcome back to the Inside Outside Guys bonus hour, what we love to call the education hour, because Chuck and I talk to people like Reno from Paramount Roofing that helps educate us and you on the proper way to install and buy roof and roof materials, including things like gutters, which are so important to the right roofing system. And Eric, before we went to break, I'm of belief that there shouldn't be any more 4-inch gutters. Mm. They should just go away. Do you agree with that?
1: Yeah, 100%.
0: 100%. So you guys install a 5-inch gutter. You won't even install
1: five
0: a
1: 5-inch
0: gutter.
1: Yep.
0: Okay, 5 and 6 gutters.
1: Yep.
0: Okay. Gutter protection. What are your thoughts on gutter protection?
1: So I think gutter protection is a little bit deceiving, but it is a helpful system. So there's some do's and some don'ts. We don't believe in any gutter system that goes underneath the shingles where the shingles seal to the gutter system and not the starter where it's supposed to go.
2: Well, that's okay? Interesting.
1: So there's
2: there are several to do that.
1: Yeah, absolutely. Right. The big bulky ones that go up under the shingles and they nail into underneath the shingles. You got to realize the shingle system at the eave is the most important part because that's where the ice builds up, right? If the shingle's not sealed to the starter shingle, to the drip edge and the ice and water shield the way it's supposed to be, there's a probable that ice gets in there.
0: Could avoid a warranty?
1: I think if you screw through shingles, you know, I'm not sure. I don't want to say. If you screw through the face of the shingles, absolutely. If it's underneath.
2: I get that.
0: I love the answer.
1: I don't know.
0: Okay.
1: But with gutter screens, I think the biggest thing, and I did a YouTube video about this and we put it out on our social media, it's not maintenance free, right? It's keeping stuff out of the gutter system, not stuff off the top of the gutter system. Now, for somebody that has a one-story ranch, they make some really nice pieces of equipment where you can hook it looks like a big candy cane, right, to the edge of, to your blower or a shop vac.
0: Yeah, yeah.
1: And you can just walk and hold it up, and it will just clean everything right off your gutter guards. That's fantastic.
0: If it's easy to clean, then you don't feel they need gutter guards.
1: Right.
0: Okay.
1: But you have to realize, like, you know, in the valley, there's always what we call a splash pan. So it's like two metal fins that sit in the bottom of a valley.
2: Yep.
1: And where does all the debris go? It goes into the valley and then washes down to that gutter system. So people will call and say, hey, I got gutter guards and now my gutters are overflowing. I'll go out there. I pull a bunch of trash out of that bottom valley corner, right, and say, nothing's wrong except this is clogged, right? It's not maintenance free. It just helps you out so you don't have to dig your hands in there and be on a ladder.
0: He actually got on a ladder this week to unclog a gutter.
2: In the rain.
0: Yeah. In the rain. First floor, though.
2: So I'm as stupid as I look.
0: Do as I say, not as I do.
2: Exactly. Exactly. I was on that ladder thinking about this fool. I go,
0: this fool. Everyone out there knows he's pointing to me, not Eric.
2: Not Eric, yeah. But I just knew if Ken saw me, he'd be going, you are stupid.
0: I think that every time I see you anyway, but I don't. You know how much I respect you. Let's talk, where were you guys now opened up a new location in Plymouth? Beautiful community. I know anyone that lives in Plymouth is going to be hearing a lot from Paramount Roofing because you guys want to be a part of your community. Where all will you guys go to install a new roof?
1: I mean, it's really Southeast Michigan. I mean, Saline all the way to Metamora to St. Clair and the water all the way down.
0: You'll go further than that. I remember talking to you about a job up in the Thumb.
1: Yeah.
0: Way up in the Thumb.
1: Yeah, we actually got hit by a little bit of hail up in Bay City.
2: did you? So
0: Southeast Michigan, my friend.
1: Right, that's true. So we go where the radio waves go, right?
0: Love it.
1: If they say Inside Outside Guys sent us, then we
2: got
1: to go.
2: Well, bless your heart, because we got a lot of listeners in the Tri-City area, so you might get some more Saginaw, Flint, Bay City phone calls.
1: Fantastic.
2: How about financing, Eric? Because it's not a small investment if it's done right. So not everybody's got that cash laying around.
1: Yeah. Yeah, 100%. I mean, we've seen more financing in the last year to 2 years than we ever have before.
0: Have you? Sure. Interesting. Yeah. Interesting. What do you attribute that to?
1: I think financing, you know, there's better opportunities for buyers.
0: Are there?
1: We're running like 2 years, no interest, no payments.
0: Wow. Right? See, now, we believe no matter what you have in the bank,
1: yep,
0: if you have the opportunity to get that, you should do it.
1: Well, that's kind of what I was just going to say is, like, if any of us are following the stock market lately, right, and we invested that money 2 years ago into what it is today instead of buying the roof, right? So if the roof's going to be $30,000 and you finance it, right, $30,000 2 years ago running in at this current stock rates would be a hell of a lot more. Your roof would be pretty much free.
2: That's
1: right?
2: A good point.
1: I mean, 2 years, no interest, no payments, 5 years, no interest with payments. There's 10, 15 year loans. If you're just looking for something budget friendly, I think the rates at like 8 or 9%.
2: No, you want to see APR.
1: I know it's different.
2: It's like there's a rate, then there's the APR, which is the real rate.
0: And we're not.
1: I don't want to mix up my terms. No. Right.
2: You guys handle that stuff.
1: Yeah, we handle all that stuff. Right. In the house, we'll get you pre-approval with a soft credit pull, show you what you qualify for. And then if it's something that you're interested in, we'll usually break down the monthly payments as well. If it's something you're interested in.
2: Soft credit pull, that's important for a lot of reasons. Do you want to explain that real quick?
1: Yeah, a hard credit pull is really going to affect your credit score, right? Yep. And again, I'm the roofing industry guy, not the banker guy, right? If you bring my sales manager in here, he knows all about this. it's much more easier on your credit and pulling those financials and seeing what you actually qualify for before you waste your time, energy, and resources actually going through the entire process.
2: Can that be done during the initial consultation?
1: 100%. Yep, right there.
2: That's cool.
1: Right there.
0: Instantly. That is very cool.
1: Yep, we can get you approved instantly.
2: What's your schedule look like?
1: So right now we're 4 to 6 weeks out. If there's ever an emergency, right, or we're putting tarps in the roof, we're going to move it to the front of the line, right? I mean, we have to. It's our duty to protect that house. But if it's just a re-roof, right, roof's getting old, 4 to 6 weeks is what you can expect.
0: You know, we absolutely love hearing that. I think back to the housing crisis and so many people that were slow. Mm. My company stayed extremely busy because I was on WJR, because I had built a reputation with homeowners out there.
1: Yeah.
0: And when they needed the work done, they called me. Yeah. And we think it's the same way with you guys.
1: 100%.
0: In this political environment that we have, geopolitics that are going on out there, including the war, in the old days, that would shut construction down.
1: Yeah.
0: Not Beer. Anymore. Yeah. I think everyone is understanding because they've seen it so many times. Hey, everything's going to be okay.
1: Yeah.
0: Yep. Prices are going to come back down.
1: We're
0: and everything
1: okay.
0: will be okay. You and I, when we started this show, we made ourselves be the good news guys because we wouldn't win it for us. There's plenty of bad news for Chuck and I to talk about. Yeah. but we refused to do it, and everything was okay. COVID, everything will be okay. Hey, yeah. Guess what, everyone? Everything was okay.
1: Yeah. Eric, 2020 was a big year.
2: Forgive me. Paramount has lent its expertise to siding as well as roofing.
1: Yes, sir. Yeah. So we do a lot of CertainTeed vinyl, and we also do a lot of Hardy.
0: Okay.
1: A lot of Hardy board. It's a really awesome way to transform your house. There's so many options too.
2: Why do you say that? Because of the options or the
1: I think the options, durability? Yeah, the durability, and then all the accessories, right? Like when we talk about like columns and you talk about like archways over windows and doors and trimming things out, right?
0: Well, that's why you have two separate crews too. Your roofing crew is not going to be doing the siding as well. You have experts that do siding and
1: same with gutters and everything that we do, right? Like we want to be the experts in everything that we do. We don't want to be a jack of all trades, master of none. So we really want to stay in our lane. And we are not going to install it unless we have the infrastructure to install it.
2: So you got excited talking about the system Hardy provides, which we love, because you can see great new siding on a house that looks terrible because they didn't do the trims well.
1: Oh, yeah. And I mean, with siding, the difference is it's not on the roof. It's in your face, right? It's like a bad tile job in a bathroom, right? You're right there.
0: We had an email earlier this week, someone asking about a roofing company that only gives bids from going over top, and they give real inexpensive bids, and they said, should I trust them? And I go, well, every company out there has the ability to do that, to fly over top and take a look at it. Are they certified? People don't understand how important certification is, because a lot of companies will come in and they'll, let's say they install a CertainTeed shingle.
1: Yeah,
0: they can do it cheap. But if something goes wrong, if they don't have the top certification, they're not going to have the warranty that Paramount can give them.
1: I agree, but it goes so much deeper than that. If I sent a picture of my car to the mechanic and said, hey, what's wrong with it? That's what you're doing, right? How do you know the plywood's good? How do you know the ventilation's good? How do you know the intake's good? How do you know there's not a furnace in the attic heating up that attic space?
2: Good for you.
1: How do you know the fascia's not rotted underneath the gutter? You don't know any of that unless you get there and get up there and you look at the roof.
0: Right? And the only way they would know is give you a price, then get there and hit you with a bunch of upcharges.
1: That's right.
0: And you've already signed the contract.
1: And this has happened with those companies, and there's a lot of trouble going on right now. Right. And also, a lot of them don't carry a builder's license either.
0: And they want you to pull the permit as the homeowner,
1: bingo,
0: which never, ever should happen. Eric, thank you so much for coming in today.
1: Thank you.
0: On behalf of Chuck and myself, WGR, thank you so much for taking such great care of our listeners. We really appreciate you guys.
2: God
0: thank
2: bless you. We enjoy it. You got to come back and do this again.
1: Hey, I'm ready whenever you guys
2: Mark
1: are.
2: You and Mark are cut from the same cloth.
1: You
2: do. Thank you so much.
1: You and Mark come together.
0: You've been listening to the Inside Outside Guys Education Hour today featuring Paramount Roofing.
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6: How did I lose weight? And I did. Lean, right here. I did. I love this stuff. Listen, Brickhouse Nutrition been with me for a long time. So chatting with Miles, I'm up at like 235. True story, I never minded being 235, but you know what minded? My knees that were falling apart and my back. I'm like, I don't know what, before I started really lifting, probably about 190. So 235 was a lot. I said, I got to lose some LBs, Miles. He said, Dan, we're going to sick our team of docs and researchers on it, and we're going to get you a really good product because I don't want to take a lot of these needles and stuff. You know what he did? He got lean. He got lean. I got lean using Lean, L-E-A-N. 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
13: No suspects. I'm Pam Puso, Fox News. Police in Ohio are looking for at least two people after a shooting near a street festival.
14: Toledo police say it happened around 5:37 p.m. They got a call of shots fired at the Old West End Festival, which, talking to folks around here, they say that that's a very popular one. They look forward to it every year, but things took a turn for a worse when they got the shots fired, and police saying that there were possibly two shooters shooting at each other. 12 people in total hit, two in critical condition, no one in custody.
13: Lauren Edwards with Fox 2. Negotiations are at a standstill, but President Trump remains confident a peace deal will be reached with Iran. Over the weekend, the U.S. military intercepted missiles and drones launched by Iran towards the Strait of Hormuz and allies in the region.
15: A source tells Fox that the administration could use frozen Iranian assets to cover damage in neighboring Gulf states. Trump once again compared the conflict length to that of previous wars, giving potential insight into his outlook on a timeline.
16: I'm moving very fast. I'm into 3 months. You know, Vietnam lasted 19 years.
15: The president now faces new pushback within his own party. For the first time on Wednesday, the House approved a resolution aimed at limiting the president's war powers. Four House Republicans crossing party lines to support the resolution.
13: That's Fox's Alex Hogan. Gas prices remain far higher than they were before the conflict started. And during an interview with NBC's Meet the Press, the president weighed in on when prices could fall.
16: Well, it depends. I mean, it depends where the war goes. It could be I'll have to give them a shot. And it could be we'll sign an agreement. If we sign an agreement, they'll go down now. Otherwise, they'll go down after we're finished.
13: AAA says the national average price for a gallon of regular is $4.17. 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
17: On I-696 eastbound east of Orchard Lake Road, we've got an accident on the right shoulder. I-696 eastbound at Middle Belt, just past that, we've got another accident. The left shoulder is blocked, so please be very careful, extra careful in that area. And 75 shut down in both directions between 7 Mile and McNichols, all due to weekend work. And I'm Lorna Stevens, WJR. Traffic and weather first.
18: Some hot temperatures on the way. Once we hit the low 90s on Wednesday, we stay there into Thursday. We've got sunshine, mid-80s. Tonight, mostly clear, 59. Sunny Monday and 89. Rain moving in Tuesday. From the Weather Channel, I'm Jeff Eno on 760 WJR, where Michigan comes to talk.
6: How did I lose weight? And I did. Lean, right here. I did. I love this stuff. Listen, Brickhouse Nutrition been with me for a long time. So chatting with Miles. I'm up at like 2:35. True story. I never minded being 2:35, but you know what minded? 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
22: Welcome into Opportunity Detroit. I'm Ann Thomas, and on this edition of the show, the Gilbert Family Foundation has announced a new $6.4 million investment in Venture 313. Linda Nosby, Director of Economic Mobility, will have the details. It was a beautiful weekend for the Chevrolet Detroit Grand Prix. We'll listen in on a conversation between JR Sunday's Mark Hollis and Eric Larson about the economic impact of race weekend. Werner's Ginger Ale is celebrating its 160th anniversary. Keith Wunderlich, founder of the Werner's Club and organizer of the June 14th event, will tell us all about the celebration. And Puwabic Pottery is hosting a fun event this weekend. Julie Smith, Puwabic Marketing Coordinator, will stop by to talk about it. A great show about what's happening in and around the D right after these messages.
6: How did I lose weight? And I did. Lean, right here. I did. I love this stuff. Listen, Brickhouse Nutrition been with me for a long time. So chatting with Miles, I'm up at like 235. True story, I never minded being 235, but you know what minded? 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I said, I got to lose some LBs, Miles. 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
23: Thank you. Thanks for having me.
22: Linda, we're going to talk today a little bit about the Gilbert Family Foundation's new $6.4 million investment in Venture 313. 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
23: Well, again, thanks again for having me. 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This has been a very important investment for us because, again, Detroit is now the second growing hub as relates to technology and tech founders. And so it was important for us to be at the forefront to support these founders.
3: Linda, what is Venture 313?
23: I'm glad you asked. I think that's the question everyone always asks,
3: exactly,
23: right?
3: Exactly, right.
23: So Venture 313 is made up of three amazing partners in the ecosystem who support tech founders. And the goal of Venture 313 is to support founders from early stage with MVP, helping them with lines of credit through DDF. The MVP in early stage work starts with TechTown, who also serves as the program manager. And then as they matriculate through the program and get ready for bigger investments, that is where Invest Detroit Venture comes in that space. So a founder can start out with the idea, creating their app, working on getting customers and things of that nature, working with DDF as relates to getting technical assistance, a line of credit, attending our lunch and learn sessions on topics that really affect founders in this space through actually trying to raise pre-seed.
3: And you're also working with TechTown, Invest Detroit, and DDF, which is the Detroit Development Fund, correct?
23: That is correct. That is correct. And those three entities make up Venture 313.
3: So let's talk a little bit about some of the Detroit-based tech entrepreneurs that have actually benefited from this incredible amount of money.
23: I want to say almost 127 founders who have gone through from inception. Some of them, again, are working with TechTown on the early stage, where they're still trying to develop. Some are working with DDF as relates to lines of credits and technical assistance. And then some are working with IDV. So with TechTown, we have, oh my gosh, there's so many to name. Mecca Media, who is actually currently with IDV. We obviously have Cernova, who has gone through TechTown and now is on the IDV side. We have Breadless that was funded through DDF. So we have a lot of founders in the ecosystem that makes up 127 currently that we have supported over the last couple of years.
3: And you know, Linda, I have a feeling that a lot of these tech companies wouldn't be able to get started here in the city of Detroit without this investment.
23: You're absolutely correct. I think when we made the bet, we knew that this was a good investment. Again, technology is ever evolving, and to provide that kind of support for the founders was really, really important to us. And so, yes, to your point, had we not made this type of investment, it doesn't necessarily mean that they wouldn't have the support, but to have some have this bet made on knowing that tech and tech founders in Detroit is going to be the new hub. This investment has really been important to a lot of these founders to be able to get started and be able to actually go out and actually raise funds for their companies as well.
3: We're talking to Linda Nosby. She is the Director of Economic Mobility for the Gilbert Family Foundation. And Linda, talk a little bit about your job. What do you do on a daily basis here in the city to make this big difference with regard to economic mobility in the city?
23: So with my role, I'm really focused on expanding access for opportunities for Detroit residents.
3: Sure.
23: So whether it's on the technology side or the founders, whether it's for small business, and also helping build long-term financial stability and wealth. And a big part of our role or my job really is about entrepreneurship, which is about setting and growing businesses, which is one of the most powerful pathways for economic mobility. Venture 313 is definitely a centerpiece of that work, which is connecting Detroit founders with capital, coaching, and also connections that they need to be successful. So while we focus on the economic mobility, we have four pillars, which is education, workforce development, small business, and then tech and venture founders. That is really, truly my role, which is expanding access of opportunity to Detroiters as a whole.
3: So in your role, what kind of advice do you give, let's say somebody who comes to you and they say, you know what, We think we've got some ability here, tech ability, and we want to start a business. What advice do they get from Linda Nosby?
23: The advice that would get for me is I believe I am a connector.
3: Sure.
23: So first is listening, obviously. What exactly is it that they're trying to solve for? And then who do we have in the ecosystem that we can actually connect them to? So while we don't invest in those companies directly, we invest in partners who work with those businesses to actually have the funds that they need. And so for me, the most important thing is first listening to them, mm-hmm. what the needs are, and then which of the partners that we are currently working with that we can actually, you know, connect them to. And then also obviously follow up with them and the partner to make sure that the individual is getting the help that they need.
3: Two-part question. Do you see room for growth for tech entrepreneurs in the city of Detroit? And if so, Linda Nosby, where, like what kind of tech companies would do well right now in the city?
23: Oh, gosh. So I believe we currently in the city, we have five DNAs, right? We have mobility.
3: Sure.
23: We have R&D, which, you know, when you think about the healthcare space, obviously consumer is going to be a major big one. I think the one that tends to get overlooked sometimes is actually energy.
3: Oh.
23: I think it is definitely huge. We have amazing founders like Geo that is actually doing some great work in that space and working with some of the energy companies in this space. So I think our identity has been identified, and I'm sorry, finally, which is advanced manufacturing as well. So having those identities, to me, ensures that we will be, the tech founders will be supported in those spaces. And so I do feel like there's room for it, and there's room for us to actually become the number one tech hub in the country.
3: Oh, wow. That's interesting. So do you have a feeling that people around the country are looking at Detroit as a really place to come and do business, Linda?
23: Absolutely. Mm-hmm. I feel like the world is currently watching Detroit, and whether it's investments within Venture 313, whether you want to talk about the Apple Developers Academy, I think all eyes is on Detroit right now and how we are showing up. For example, we have Mecca Media, who was based out in New York, who moved to Detroit as a part of our investment when we gave 10% into the company. And so, yes, I think all eyes is on Detroit and how we're doing things. And the support within the ecosystem for the founders is really impressive.
3: And in large part due to the Gilbert Family Foundation, because this is an incredible amount of money, and I have a feeling that we're going to see even more of it down the road.
23: Absolutely. Dan and the Gilbert Family Foundation, we solely believe in Detroit. His passion has always been about Detroit. And so it's always been about getting Detroiters in the front line, providing them the resources, working collaboratively across partners as well as foundations to make sure that the residents of Detroit have all that they need in this space.
3: And you know, the other thing, Linda Nosby, is this Rocket Classic and the incredible charitable arm that is part of the Rocket Classic. And that's related to technology, too.
23: Yes, it is. And some paths it is. And I think sometimes when you think about different spaces, I don't think people really factor in tech. Tech is really everywhere. Really look about it. And so, yes, no one really thinks about it, but, you know, there's tech in those spaces. You know, AI is ever evolving, and mm-hmm. it's all about how we use it in those spaces.
3: How do you feel about AI?
23: You know, okay, if you're asking me personally how I feel about AI, I feel great about it. I think that AI is, if used wisely, will help fill in some spaces of where we might not be able to do things at, you know, things that would normally take you 3-4 months, mm-hmm. be able to utilize AI to actually get things done quicker. It's all about embracing it. AI is not going to replace individuals. It's definitely not going to replace the human touch to it, but it can actually, if you use appropriately, help you actually do things better, quicker, and faster. So that's how I feel about AI, is that AI is definitely here to stay, but it just has to be used wisely. And, you know, you'll be surprised at the things that you can actually get done.
3: Great advice. Linda Nosby, Director of Economic Mobility for the Gilbert Family Foundation, thank you for your time today. It was nice to talk to you.
23: Thank you, Ann, for having me. Have a great one.
3: You too. Coming up next on Opportunity Detroit, it was a great weekend for racing in Detroit, and this event showcased the city at its best.
6: How did I lose weight? And I did. Lean, right here. I did. I love this stuff. Listen, Brickhouse Nutrition been with me for a long time. So I was chatting with Miles. I'm up at like 235. True story. I never minded being 235, but you know what minded? My knees that were falling apart and my back. 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I said, I got to lose some LBs, Miles. 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
3: The Chevrolet Detroit Grand Prix in downtown Detroit is in the books, and it was a big success. JR Sunday's Mark Hollis talked to Eric Larson, the CEO of the Downtown Detroit Partnership, about the importance of the race for the city and the state of Michigan.
4: You and Bud Denker, who Bud is the chairman of the Detroit Grand Prix and also has oversight on the entire IndyCar series, you're close friends. How does a conversation go when an event like that comes into town to help elevate not only the event but the city? And I think that's the important connectivity that you deliver on all the events that come in Detroit, is that these aren't separate things. You're there to be a partner. You're there to help elevate the event, but you're also there to help elevate Detroit in a positive way. And that combination, I've argued, was the precursor to Detroit having the opportunity to get these events, to show people that we work hand in hand together. And that relationship between you, Bud, you and others, but specifically for today, the relationship you have with Bud really helped catapult that result in a positive way of what fans are going to see downtown today.
5: Well, I appreciate you saying that, and it has been, you know, not only a remarkable journey, but it's also been a great honor. I mean, this all started back when Roger Penske was our board chair back in 2006. Came off of an unbelievable role with the Super Bowl and him chairing the Super Bowl committee, and then, you know, reviving racing in 2007. You know, again, as our board chair, you know, the Grand Prix is a subsidiary of the Downtown Detroit Partnership, and we couldn't be more proud. Fast forward, you know, with Bud, and not just our friendship that is very deep and really reaches well outside of just the Detroit Grand Prix, but, you know, really sort of all things, that, you know, Bud is touching, and Roger and Michael Montre. We have leaned into this. I mean, for the past 20 years, we've, committed over 80,000 labor hours, to this race. You know, the ambassador team that, you know, keeps people clean and safe and just really making sure they feel welcome, is in full force, not just at the race, but also throughout the downtown. And then, of course, you know, we spend a lot of time just thinking about how we can make it better, make sure that the small businesses, are really being impacted in the way that they need to be. You know, the Small Business Straightaway was an idea that came about to let small businesses that wouldn't normally have the exposure participate in this in the core of the downtown. And then, you know, obviously the 300,000 people that will be here over this 3-day weekend, you know, are seeing Detroit and spending, you know, time and quite frankly, you know, dollars that are important to our economy, but most importantly, to those that, you know, are here, you know, as you said, you know, all year round.
4: That's incredible collaboration, and the end result is nothing but positive for the state of Michigan, for city of Detroit, for Wayne County, in a positive way. I do want to ask this question. You and I are blessed to be around so many incredible people in the city of Detroit, and Roger Penske is right there. You know, he and Dan and so many others. When we went down to the Indianapolis Motor Speedway, and you hear stories about him going around and flushing every toilet, making sure everything is set, that type of leadership is admired, and I think it's something that not only you and I can learn from, but folks that are coming up in business today, that here's a guy who has everything, and yet his attention to detail, I'm assuming it's the same down in Detroit with you, is at an all-time high, and folks need to work that way, think that way, and lead that way, and he's one of the best examples of it.
5: Well, and I love the fact that not only you lift up, you know, Roger, and we have, you know, a saying, it's not our saying, it's his, you know, his philosophy, and that's Penske Perfect, and there's a level of attention to detail. You know, Dan Gilbert has the same thing, and you're right, we both have learned. I'll never forget when we did the grand premiere, which is a really important charity event every Friday before the Grand Prix race, that, you know, generates some really, really important funding for five, you know, needy charities here in the city. And a couple years we did it right on that great lawn in Campus Martius, and I'll never forget the first year Roger walked up and immediately bent down to touch the grass and make sure it was cut just to the right length. So it's that level of detail. And, you know, by the way, it wasn't quite cut to the way he wanted it. So next year he asked me if I had, you know, dropped the blade a little lower. And so, but you're right. It's just, it's remarkable. I think about when, you know, he bought, you know, the Indianapolis Speedway, and the, not only the investment, but just the ability to really think through what ultimately is improving the fan experience and what is creating a lasting impression that is incredibly positive. And that same impact, you know, Mark, is the kind of thing that you and I are trying to do in Detroit. And it's not just downtown. It's really throughout the entire city, and we're seeing the benefits of that lot. We're standing on some pretty broad shoulders.
4: Having worked for Nick Saban and Tom Izzo and so many others, the grass may have been perfect, but by telling you it needs to be adjusted means keep your eye on everything, right?
5: It's like, that's right. Exactly.
4: Always
5: right.
4: Be watching everything. So Eric Larson, yeah. CEO of the Downtown Detroit Partnership, one of the great, great collaborators, and just does incredible work down there on behalf of the city, the state, and frankly, much broader. I appreciate you so much.
5: I appreciate you too, Mark. Thank you so much. Yep.
3: That's Eric Larson and Mark Hollis. Coming up next, Verner's is celebrating a big birthday, and we'll tell you all about it.
6: How did I lose weight? And I did. Lean, right here. I did. I love this stuff. Listen, Brickhouse Nutrition been with me for a long time. So chatting with Miles, I'm up at like 235. True story, I never minded being 235, but you know what minded? My knees that were falling apart and my back.
19: I'm like, I don't know what, before I started really lifting, probably about 190. So 235 was a lot. I said, I got to lose some LBs, Miles. He said, Dan, we're going to sick our team of docs and researchers on it, and we're going to get you a really good product because I don't want to take a lot of these needles and stuff. You know what he did? He got lean. He got lean. I got lean using lean, L-E-A-N. The product works. Me and Paula both use it. I'm now down about 200, 202. Losing weight's a pain. I've been there. You look in the mirror. 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
22: You are listening to Opportunity Detroit. Verner's Ginger Ale will mark its 160th anniversary with a day-long celebration in Eastern Market on Sunday, June 4th. And to talk about this, we welcome Keith Wunderlich. He is the Verner's Club founder. He's also the organizer of the event, and he has written a book, and it's called Verner's Ginger Ale. Keith, welcome to Opportunity Detroit.
10: Oh, thank you so much. It's great to be here.
22: So let's start with the history of Verner's Ginger Ale. I can't believe it. 160 years, Keith?
10: It is absolutely amazing, really, when you think about it. It started back in a pharmacy, like many pops were developed by pharmacists. And so James Verner came back from the Civil War and opened up a pharmacy at the corner of Woodward and Clifford. And started, like all pharmacies, had a soda fountain, started messing around with various formulas. And he had worked before the Civil War as an employee of a different pharmacy and had experimented there with soda fountain formulas as well. Went back to what he had developed before the Civil War and found it was absolutely fantastic, and it was kind of undrinkable before the Civil War, and the 4 years of aging during the war had changed the drinkability of this ginger ale so that it was now great, and that's how Verner's was born. Yeah. And it was, ever since 1866, so back then you could only get it at James Verner's pharmacy, but then things grew and grew and grew until at one point in the 1940s, where Hart Plaza is now, was a huge Verner's bottling plant that took up an entire city block.
3: No kidding. I had no idea. Let's talk first about what exactly is in Werner's Ginger Ale. What is in this incredible drink?
10: Well, there's about 19 different ingredients, and they're all secret, and they've done a really good job of keeping them secret.
3: Yes.
10: In fact, the Werner's gnome, his job is to protect the secret formula of Werner's. And so I give a lot of kudos to the gnome for doing a great job. The Detroit Historical Museum has a formula book of James Werner's from the 1800s. And you look in that formula book, and it says, here's how you make toothpaste and hand cream and hair dye and throat lozenges. And it does have the ginger ale formula, but it starts with extract. And they don't tell you how to make the, how they make the extract. So they left that out of the book. So even an early formula book

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1: Just a specific technique that they used to mix it all up real well, but you could only get it at the pharmacy, at that soda fountain. And what James Verner did was bottled that extract and then exported the extract. So it made him much more popular, much more transportable. I was able to cover a much bigger footprint with Verner's than most other people who were still just selling it at their own soda fountain.
2: Oh, that's interesting. And, you know, when we talk about Verner's Ginger Ale, we have to talk about Boston Coolers. How did Boston Coolers become connected to Verner's Ginger Ale, and how far back does that go?
1: That is another great question, because there's all sorts of interesting stories on the internet about how Boston Cooler got its name. It has nothing to do with Boston, and nothing to do with Boston Boulevard, even. Mm. So it was a generic soda jerk term for any pop and vanilla ice cream.
2: Really?
1: And it developed over the years, started back in the 1800s and moved on. And the first time it was actually attached to Verner's was in the 1930s. But it had been attached to both root beer, you could get a Heyer's Boston Cooler, and to other ginger ales as well. In 1967, Verner's was going to produce ice cream bar, you know, ice cream on a stick.
2: Sure.
1: And they wanted to call it Boston Cooler Ice Cream Bar. And so they went and trademarked what had been a generic name and then made it Verner's. So ever since 1967, that name has belonged to Verner's. And so most of us only can remember that there's always been Verner's. But before that, it was, you know, anybody used it and lots of people did. There's all sorts of advertisements for other companies having a Boston Cooler.
2: And a Boston Cooler basically is just Verner's Ginger Ale with vanilla ice cream, right, Keith?
1: Correct. And the difference between a Boston Cooler and a float is a float, you're not mixing up the ice cream with Verner's, and a Boston Cooler, you are.
2: Oh. And
1: if you start with a float, usually all of us, by the end of that float, are stirring up the ice cream anyway, so we end up with the Boston Cooler by the time we get to the bottom of our float.
2: Well, that's very true. Now, you mentioned the Verner's Gnome and how the gnome protects the secret. What's the history behind the Verner's Gnome?
1: The gnome first came into existence in the late 1920s, right about 1928. Before that, there was a different mascot that was a delivery boy holding a case of Verner's, and that is a whole different story about when Verner's actually became portable and they could bottle it and they wanted you to take it home, and we had refrigeration at home and things that we hadn't had back in the 1800s. But the gnome began, and unfortunately I don't have the exact history of why, but many other soda pops were having little characters to help them market their pop. And so you'd have the hillbilly with Mountain Dew, the Sprite Boy with Coke, you know, definitely different little characters that were associated with a soda pop. And so I'm sure somebody at one time said, well, maybe the delivery boy isn't exactly as cute as something else would be. The Verners are of Irish descent, and so a leprechaun kind of guy made a lot of sense for the family. And so the gnome was developed back in the 20s and has been with the pop ever since, except for a short time in the 1990s when apparently he wasn't cool. But now he's back, and we're glad he is.
2: We're talking to Keith Wunderlich. He is the Verner's Club founder, and he is the organizer of an event coming up to celebrate Verner's Ginger Ale 160th anniversary. Keith, tell us about the event. It's June 14th, it's at Eastern Market, and it sounds like it's going to be a really fun thing to do.
1: It should be absolutely fantastic. We're shutting down Ryapel. So if people who are familiar with Eastern Market know where Merrow in the Market is, the restaurant, Eastern Market Brewing, Detroit City Distilling, Henry the Hatter, Strauss Brothers, so that street will be shut down. All of those

0: businesses are participating with us. So Mero is going to have Verner's Brunch with all things made with Verner's. Detroit City Distilling will be having some Verner's-inspired adult beverages. Eastern Market Brewing is making a Boston Cooler Cream Ale beer.
1: Oh, wow.
0: Which I cannot wait to try it. That's going to be absolutely fantastic. Henry the Hatter is going to be making hats. Kids can go there and make gnome hats at Henry the Hatter. So that is going to be so much fun. And then we also have a local ice cream maker, Milk and Froth, whose ice cream truck is going to be parked on the street, and they're going to be serving Verner's ice cream for the first time since the 1980s. That is not Sanders had produced it back in the 80s, hasn't existed since. It's going to exist at this event. The Verner's Gnome will be there. James Verner the Fifth is going to be there. Various businesses will be showing old Verner's TV commercials. We're going to have a DJ on the street. He's going to be playing Detroit music, but he's also going to have some vintage Verner's radio advertising, all sorts of fun things for kids to do. We've got temporary tattoos, games, a kid's coloring table, just lots and lots of different activities. Want everybody to come down. Most of it's free. You know, if you're going to be buying a T-shirt or the Mero Brunch or things like that, there's cost to some items, but no cost to get in and to have a lot of fun. Invite everybody down.
1: And you know, it's great, Keith, that you're celebrating 160 years of Verner's Ginger Ale as the country is celebrating 250 years because Verner's is a big part of our history.
0: It really is. I think one of the best things, one of my favorite things about events like this is that people are going to tell me their Verner stories.
1: Right, right.
0: And I love hearing them. Like my parents dated at Verner's.
1: Oh,
0: when it was
1: gosh.
0: That big plant at the foot of Woodward, they would go, you know, probably every Friday night and, you know, have a cream ale or a Verner's or a Boston Cooler. And so many other people have Verner's stories like that. And I just love hearing that history. And it's just part of our culture in Detroit is Verner's Ginger Ale. And it's we need to celebrate it. It's just such a great part of our lives.
1: I love that you're going to have footage from the brand's 85th anniversary. You still have some of that, right?
0: Right. What we're going to have 10 Verner's history stations throughout Ryapel, and people can scan a QR code, and it will take them to a YouTube video that takes them back in time to a certain anniversary. So we've got the 75th, 80th, 85th, 100th, 150th that we'll have videos on. And, yes, lots and lots of historical information for those folks who, like me, are into the history of Verner's as well. We'll have that there for people to also explore.
1: Keith Wunderlich, Verner's Club founder and organizer of this fantastic event celebrating 160 years of Verner's Ginger Ale. Thank you for your time today. It was really nice to talk to you.
0: It was great talking to you, too, and hope to see a lot of people come down on Sunday, June 14th.
1: Absolutely. You are listening to Opportunity Detroit. Coming up next, we are going to talk about Puyabic Pottery.
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1: Thank you for listening to Opportunity Detroit. I'm Ann Thomas. There's a great event underway this weekend. It's called the Puwabic House and Garden Show. Julie Smith, Puwabic Marketing Coordinator, thank you for joining us on Opportunity Detroit today to talk about the event.
13: Yeah, thank you for having me.
1: So this is a very cool celebration of the start of summer. Explain to us what's going on at the 36th annual Puwabic House and Garden Show.
13: Yeah, so today we have artist demos, a little beer garden with live music and food trucks, just a lot of exciting things happening down at the Pottery. This is actually our biggest fundraiser of the year. We're a 501c3 nonprofit, and we like to have a little bit of fun with our fundraising, so that's what's going on today.
1: And what does the fundraising, what is the money used for?
13: Yeah, so we were started in 1903 as a ceramic art studio by Mary Chase Perry Stratton and Horace Calkins. And then they have this absolutely wonderful long legacy of creating tile installations all over Detroit, as well as pottery pieces. So our historic nonprofit started as a nonprofit in the 70s. And so that money will go towards keeping our historic building and equipment as kind of up to date and as good as we can keep them. It also helps all of our artists keep doing exactly what they're doing, which is making tile the way that they did back in 1903.
1: Isn't this amazing? Pawabic pottery is 123 years old. That's really impressive.
13: It is. Oh, it's so exciting. To be part of this is actually a really great thing, and for Detroit as well. We've been around as an institution, and we are continuing to do exactly what we've been doing for a long time.
1: I love the mission statement. The nonprofit pottery continues its mission of enriching the human spirit through clay. How cool is that?
13: Isn't it?
1: Yeah, it is.
13: And we really try to do that. We also have a robust education department, so we are teaching people all of these techniques of ceramics and going to Detroit Public Schools in their art programs as well. So we really try to be in Detroit and enrich people's spirits as much as possible.
1: How much does it cost to attend the event, and how can people get tickets?
13: Oh, it's actually a free event, so you can just come on down to the pottery. We have parking on site, and yeah, come on down, have some fun.
1: So Pawabic Pottery is a National Historic Landmark. Has it always been located on East Jefferson in Detroit?
13: So when it started, back at the beginning, it was actually in a little stable house in Brush Park. And it outgrew that space pretty immediately. So by 1907, we moved into our current building, which is built as a pottery, and we've been there ever since.
1: And people should know that Pawabic Pottery can be found in many historic buildings throughout the city of Detroit. We just did an interview with Father Stephen Burr last week about Sacred Heart Major Seminary, and there's a ton of Pawabic Pottery in that building.
13: Yes, yeah, we have amazing like historic installations. One of the easiest to see, actually, publicly, is at the Guardian Building. The outside facade is all Pawabic tile, which is beautiful. But then the exciting part thing is we're still making tiles now. So things like Comerica Park have a lot of Pawabic tiles. The Q Line stops have Pawabic. And so we have these absolutely fantastic historical objects that have made it through time, through architecture, and we're still doing that now.
1: And can people order Pawabic pottery for their homes now, too? How does that work, Julie?
13: Yes, yeah. So on our website, on pawabic.org, you can kind of see a sampling of all that we do. We make vessels like vases and drinking vessels, like cups and mugs. We also make gift tiles. But we also have a fantastic design department. So if you're looking to have this absolutely beautiful Pawabic tile in your home, we can actually still do that now. You can talk to one of our designers and do things. We do things like fireplaces, kitchen backsplashes. So we're still going.
1: Are there certain things, certain characteristics about Pawabic that people can take a look at a tile or a vase or a bowl and say, oh, yeah, that's Pawabic pottery?
13: Yes. So there are a couple of things, especially if you're looking at a tile installation. Most of them will have nice, thick grout lines, which is different for that time period. Even now, we're more used to thinner, more regular grout lines. The tiles themselves have fantastic glazes that are all formulated and made in our studio as well. And those glazes usually have a little more texture, a little more variation than standard tiles. So that's a good way to see it. We also, on our, really all of our architectural tiles, they have more rounded edges. So you won't see pointy little perfect corners on our tiles. They're a little more organic.
1: No. I love that if people come to the event today, that they actually can learn more about the history through the studio tours of Pawabic.
13: Yes. Yeah. You can go back into our fabrication space, see how everything is made. We'll also be having the artist demos out in the tent, so you can see people throwing vases on wheels, which is really exciting. We do tours all throughout the year of the pottery and also of installations all over Detroit. So we do on-site and off-site tours. We also have workshops where you can come in and learn how to glaze like one of our glaze technicians.
1: Oh, that's awesome. Julie, I know a lot of people that work at Powabic kind of have a heart for it. You know, they love the pottery. They love the history of the pottery connected to the city of Detroit. How did you get involved with Powabic?
13: Oh, that's a great question. So I was born and raised in Detroit, and when I nannied in high school, the kids that I was nannying actually came to Powabic for a workshop, and that was my first little taste. So the first time I walked into the pottery was my first time learning about it. In 2017, I was looking specifically for a job in Detroit in the arts, and Powabic fit all those bills, and it's been a fantastic place to work ever since.
1: I love that you have some history there and you kind of have a heart for Powabic pottery. Julie Smith, Powabic Marketing Coordinator, thank you for your time today. It was really nice to talk to you.
13: Great. Thank you so much.
1: And I'm Ann Thomas. Thanks for listening to Opportunity Detroit. Enjoy the rest of your day.
4: How did I lose weight? And I did. 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I did. I love this stuff. 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
16: Gunfire at a festival. I'm Pam Puso, Fox News. It happened in Ohio last night.
17: Toledo police say it happened around 5:37 p.m. They got a call of shots fired at the Old West End Festival, which, talking to folks around here, they say that that's a very popular one. They look forward to it every year, but things took a turn for a worse when they got the shots fired, and police saying that there were possibly two shooters shooting at each other. 12 people in total hit, 2 in critical condition, no one in custody.
16: Lauren Edwards with Fox 2. Police are scouring surveillance footage and they're asking people who attended the festival to review their cell phone video. A ceasefire between the U.S. and Iran continues to be tested.
18: Late Friday, U.S. forces shot down four one-way Iranian attack drones that were headed toward the Strait of Hormuz. New video shows additional U.S. strikes that targeted radar systems in Goruk, Iran, and on Keshem Island. In response, the Iranians launched seven ballistic missiles toward Bahrain and Kuwait, according to the IRGC. CENTCOM says six of the missiles were shot down, with one landing short. Now, Iran is still linking the issue of Lebanon to a possible broader agreement with the United States. The IDF announcing they are striking the Dahya neighborhood of southern Beirut. Last week, IRGC officials said if this happens, they would consider firing missiles at Israel.
16: Fox's Trey Yingst reporting from Tel Aviv, Israel. President Trump remains confident a peace deal can be reached. He told NBC's Meet the Press the U.S. has destroyed most of Iran's military.
19: Their Navy is gone. Their Air Force is gone. Their anti-aircraft is gone. They might have built it up a little bit over the last 4 weeks during this little ceasefire.
16: Pakistan's interior minister met with Iranian officials this weekend in the hopes of restarting negotiations. America's listening to Fox News.
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20: Fortunately, we have a couple problems we're currently dealing with on this early Sunday afternoon. One of them's a crash in westbound 696. This one's just after Inkster. It's off to the right shoulder. It looks like emergency crews are on the scene, so you want to use caution if you're headed into that area. Also dealing with the crash on eastbound I-96 after M-14. This one's blocking both shoulders. Emergency crews on the scene. Use caution. And we've just picked up a new problem on the Lodge if you're traveling southbound. This one's right at Wyoming off to the right shoulder. I'm Aaron V. WJR Traffic and Weather First.
21: A little warmer than average with sunshine. That northeasterly flow, though, keeping things a little drier. Tonight, mostly clear. The overnight low falls back to 59. Monday, sunny up to 89. Showers on Tuesday, maybe some thunder. From the Weather Channel, I'm Jeff Eno on 760 WJR, where Michigan comes to talk.
4: How did I lose weight? And I did. Lean, right here. I did. I love this stuff. Listen, Brickhouse Nutrition been with me for a long time. 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
23: 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Again, it's 800-641-3361. And today, we're going to be talking to those folks who have built significant wealth, done a good job saving. They might not feel rich, but what really matters now is the decisions that you make when it comes to managing that wealth. Because, Brett, boy, that's a big transition when you go from building up your wealth to managing it in retirement. That's where people can get a little tripped up, isn't it?
0: Well, and for good reason, Jen, because, you know, when you are growing your wealth during the accumulation phase of your life, that's during your working years, you know, your main goal is to save as much as you can, pick ideally some good investments, a well-diversified portfolio that will grow right along with you until one day you've amassed enough money to no longer need to work anymore and you've officially made it to the top of the mountain that is retirement. But when you now are faced with having to, quote, manage your wealth mm-hmm. in the retirement phase of life, it's a lot different because you, number one, are done earning money. So the amount of money you've amassed at the point in which you retire, that money is, that's what you've got. And that money needs to now last your entire lifetime. And so having the ability to do that well, it's tough for most families that retire because it's something they've never had to do before in their entire life. Mm-hmm. Sure, they know how to make money. They know how to save money. They know how to watch their money grow and not touch it. But in retirement, when you're not getting a paycheck anymore, and now it's not just watching the money grow, but also withdrawing the money to live off of and navigating the tax impacts of those decisions, et cetera, it does, quote, trip a lot of people up for sure.
23: Yeah, it absolutely can, because again, just everything changes when you go from earning a paycheck to then figuring out how to create income from what you've saved. So let's start there, Brett, for people who are heading into retirement. And again, they've done a good job so far building up their 401k or their IRA. Talk a little bit about what are the next steps? What decisions do they start making when it comes to creating income from all of those retirement accounts that they've built up?
0: I think the first thing that families probably need to do is just get some education, you know, go out and read some retirement books, attend some workshops, meet with retirement focused financial professionals in your area who can educate you on maybe the best practices of, you know, the do's and the don'ts, if you will, when it comes to making decisions for your retirement planning. And it does start with an income plan. And I'm a firm believer that every single retiree, including those of you who are planning to retire in the next couple of years as well, should have a well laid out game plan actually written down on paper that's going to map out how you're going to generate the income that you want month in and month out from your portfolio in the most efficient manner possible. I'll explain what that's not. Mm-hmm. What that is not is assuming that the investment strategy that you successfully used to get you to retirement is, in theory, the same investment strategy that you now need to carry with you through retirement. Because mm-hmm. remember, while you were working, the only income you, quote, needed was ideally income that you were generating from your employment. It's rare that we would need income from our investments consistently during our working years. But in retirement, when we're not working anymore and earning a paycheck, now all of the pressure shifts to our investments to generate the income we need to live off of. Mm-hmm. And a lot of times, the investments that we used to get us to retirement are quite different than those that we are now needing to own in retirement. So, like, I'll give you one example. So I know a lot of people out there, a lot of the clients that we work with here at Brzezinski Group Retirement Solutions, they saved a lot of their wealth in their working years in their 401k plans or their 403bs or their IRAs. A lot of those investments that we hold money in while we're working are what I would consider to be growth investments, meaning the investments are designed to buy and hold and grow in value over time. The opposite of that would be an investment strategy that is yes, still looking for growth, but maybe not as much as it was previously, but rather investments that will generate an income for us to live off of every month. Mm-hmm. For example, take dividend stocks, right? Dividends are a very popular form of income in retirement. And so not often do we find 401k plans that offer income generating or dividend paying investments. So I didn't need dividend income while I was working because my income was coming from my job. But now that I don't have a job anymore and I'm retired, I might want to own, as one of many examples, by the way, I might want to own some dividend paying investments in my portfolio. So just simply understanding that changes for a lot of retirees typically need to be made prior to and definitely once they enter retirement as it relates to the portfolio they hold, the investment selections they make. And so a question I get a lot is, well, how do I know what I should or should not own? I can't speak for all financial professionals. I can only speak for my team and myself here. But our belief centers around a philosophy we call purpose-based investing. And purpose-based investing essentially means we want to get to understand you and what it is you want your lifestyle and retirement to look like, month in and month out. Does it include going out to dinner often? Does it include playing a lot of golf? Do you want to do a lot of travel? Are you a homebody? Are you going to be volunteering? Whatever it is that is important to you, we then want to make sure that your investment plan for those golden years ahead are centered around the purpose we're trying to achieve. And so only then can you know what portfolio should you or should you not own and what investments to pick from. Each and every one of you has your own unique approach. But if that sounds like something you're not currently doing, I would encourage you to do that. Meet with a retirement-focused advisor who can educate you, again, on the best practices, if you will, around getting ready for a successful retirement. And in this example, how do we generate purpose-based income from your portfolio that you worked so hard to save?
23: This is Inside Retirement Motor City Edition with Brett Brzezinski. We'll be back in just a moment. Stay with us.
4: How did I lose weight? 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I love this stuff. 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
23: 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And I am Jen Rizak alongside. 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Today, Brett, we've been talking about this idea of purpose-based income. And I think this is important when you look at all the different things going on in the world, the different news headlines that we might see from different parts of the world or even right here at home. And the reality is, Brett, what you're talking about speaks to the point that our retirement isn't built on hope and shouldn't be driven by headlines. Rather, what we should have is structure, a clear income plan, coordinated tax strategy, risk management. And these things, when it comes to things like our income, our need for income won't pause if there is a geopolitical event or conflict overseas. So Brett, let's talk a little bit about what that looks like when it comes to a retirement income strategy that's based on numbers and facts rather than knee-jerk reactions to things like headlines.
0: Yeah, and it's hard not to have those knee-jerk reactions. I mean, that's all part of, I think, the human psychology that we all, you know, deal with daily is, you know, the fear of what might happen to our money based on the next headline or the next event that comes our way in this world. But, you know, I'm yet to meet a retiree, and I've certainly met many of them over the last couple of decades, that would stand up and proudly say, I'm okay. As a matter of fact, I'm very happy not knowing where my income's going to come from this year or every year moving forward, and quote, I'm comfortable figuring it out as I go. Because the big risk that we all are facing is that we may inevitably outlive our money. It time and time again is typically the number one fear that most retirees and pre-retirees have, is that they might run out of money someday. And if you think about it, we're living a lot longer as a society due to medical advancements, which means our wealth needs to hang in there and our portfolio needs to certainly last a lot longer than maybe previous generations would have needed. And so by having a plan, by having a written game plan, a well laid out purposeful plan that takes all of the hard work that you've accomplished during your working years and then lays it out in a manner in which you can visually see the roadmap that you're going to now be following over the next, hopefully, several decades of your retirement years. If nothing else, I would expect that to provide a little bit of serenity to you. Just knowing that, hey, at least I know now that I've had this purpose-based roadmap plan created for me and my goals, at least I know where to take my withdrawals from month after month, year after year. Now, there are certain types of investment accounts that you may own that are ideal to be tapped into first and second in line in retirement. And there are likely accounts that you may hold that should not be touched until maybe last in line. But again, these are some of those educational points that I think are lacking in terms of educating the pre-retiree as to what they're going to be expected to know so that they, quote, don't screw it up once they get into retirement. And that's where I think retirement-focused offices like ours here at Brzezinski Group Retirement Solutions, we've grown in popularity so much over the last several decades here in Metro Detroit, because I think more and more families are realizing they need some professional guidance to make all of the hard work they put in getting to retirement pay off for them so that they can, you know, stay on course and do what it is they want to do in retirement. Now, it's not just about which account to take from first, second, and third, but it's also about creating a plan within those accounts to meet the income that you need moving forward. Because, you know, I'll give you maybe the biggest mistake I see, if I had to point one out, the number one mistake that I see retirees make is they will take their withdrawals for income in retirement from investments or accounts that they should not be taking income or withdrawals from. And it might be because it's the only investment that they hold or the only account that they hold, and they have failed to diversify for their income needs moving forward. I'll give you a prime example. Let's say that you have nearly all of your investments in, quote, the market. Let's say you own a well-diversified portfolio of stocks and bonds and mutual funds or whatever it may be. And let's say that you are taking $5,000 a month, every month from that portfolio. Well, if your portfolio is still in, quote, growth mode, like it was while you were working, but yet now you're in income mode as a retiree, you're inviting in the very real threat of what we refer to as sequence of returns risk. Without getting too nerdy and technical here on the program today, in layman's language, what that means is if all of your money is going up or down in value day in and day out, then there may be periods of time, I would imagine, when your account balance goes down and down and down and down several months in a row because the market is dropping. And when that happens, you're still taking your $5,000 a month out every month because, after all, you need to live. You have bills to pay. Well, in that scenario, what you're doing by taking withdrawals from your account while it's losing value is you are amplifying the real negative impact of those investments losing value. When is the worst time that any of us could sell our investments? When they're losing money.
2: Right.
0: So the only way to prevent creating that problem that otherwise may not have existed in your retirement years, and remember, mistakes in retirement are much more difficult to overcome financially than they were when we're working. The only way to avoid that from happening to you is, because obviously none of us can predict when the market's going to go up, down, or sideways, and we don't just want to sit on the sidelines and miss out on growth potential because we're afraid of the market falling, is to have a plan for when markets are down that you still can take your income from an account that is not losing value. So helping retirees understand how to do that, again, they've never done it before, is just one of the many components of building our comprehensive income and retirement plans that we've become so well known for. If you're out there listening and you would like to learn how to build a purpose-based income plan for your retirement, if you're already retired or you're planning to retire in the next 5 to 7 years, if you give us a call on the show today, all you have to do is be one of the next 20 callers. If you call and leave me a message, as soon as my team and I are back in the office, we'll give you a call back to schedule your complimentary, this is completely free, personalized retirement income plan, retirement income analysis. But you've got to give us a call. That number today is 800-641-3361. You can also text me the word income to that same number, 800-641-3361.
23: 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Brett, as you were talking to us a little bit about creating that income strategy earlier, you said one of the mistakes you often see is when people start to take withdrawals from accounts they shouldn't be taking withdrawals from. I think people have a lot of confusion about how do I create that income strategy? And then what does my investment strategy look like in retirement? Because we don't want to miss out on growth, but Brett, it's a different scale of growth than what we need during our earning years when we're still building up those retirement accounts. So let's break this down. What do we need to be thinking about in terms of our investments once we get into retirement?
0: Yeah, and that's a great question because I think a lot of times I see families come in and visit with us looking for help, or maybe they just want a second opinion of what their current strategy is. And a lot of times I see one of two things. Either I see a family who is still on paper in terms of their investment strategy, still well into their working years, nowhere near retiring, meaning they have an abundance of investment and portfolio risk that they're taking on relative to where they're at in life as a retiree or pre-retiree. That's probably the most common family I see, is they're taking on way too much risk and they don't necessarily realize that. Or I'll see the complete opposite, where I'll see a family who is into retirement or preparing to retire, and they take everything out of the market and put it all in cash or money markets or maybe CDs because they're afraid of losing the money that needs to last their whole lifetime. And there's risks involved in both of those camps. The first being, well, you're taking the risk on that you could lose quite a bit of money during a large market downturn. And when you're taking withdrawals from that money at the same time that it's losing value, you could be in big time trouble, as I talked about earlier. But the other person as well, who's not exposed to the market they're inviting the risk of inflation and things like the interest rate risk into the mix, and they're not going to get off scot-free either. So to your point, Jen, we do want to help families realize the appropriate blend of both still having ample, meaningful portions of their portfolio in, quote, growth mode, chasing high returns over long periods of time, but coupling that with a more defensive approach to portions of their portfolio that are not going to be exposed to that level of investment risk. And it's on that portion of the money that we would earmark their early income years being generated from. So, you know, if you think about wanting to take your income in retirement from your portfolio when it's not losing value, the only way we can do that confidently is to put money in things that aren't going to lose value when the market falls. That has to be step one if you want to eliminate that risk. But once you've identified with purpose how much of your money needs to be allocated into these more defensive buckets, if you will, it should then give you the freedom, both mental clarity and confidence, to then still be a growth, more aggressive-based investor on the other portion of your portfolio. And the reason why you can do that with confidence is because you've established a game plan for your retirement income that is not going to skip a beat, whether the markets go up or down. It doesn't force you to panic and sell at a bad time or buy at a bad time or know how to time this market, which none of us know how to do.
2: Right.
0: And so it really comes back, I think, Jen, to just that initial analysis or that second set of eyes on where your current portfolio sits. Because as I've mentioned before, you only get one shot at retirement. You get one retirement. It's absolutely critical that you get it right. And so it could be done right, if you will, with something as little as creating a portfolio that aligns with the purpose that you and your family have. You know, a lot of times I hear, I can't retire until I save $2 million or $3 million or $1 million. And I would say, well, maybe, but maybe not. There are people out there right now, I'm sure of it, that have more than enough money to retire. They just have no idea how to do it. And so I don't know about you, but most of the families that I meet with, they only want to work a day longer than they have to. That's it. And so the only way to find out with confidence if you can afford to retire or not is to sit down with a professional who can map out for you, here's where you're at, here's where it sounds like you're trying to be, and if you're not already there, here's what you need to do to make it happen, and here's how to do it. Mm. But it really starts with, I think, taking an evaluation of where your portfolio currently sits. So, Jen, you've heard me talk about this for years. I certainly talk about it almost every week on television, on our TV programs, on the weekends. And that is, if I were in a retiree's position right now, or I wanted to retire in the next 5 to 7 years, for example, I think the number one thing I would do before I did anything else is I would get a portfolio stress test analysis ran on my current investment portfolio. Whether it's my brokerage account, my 401k, my 403b, you name it, I would get a portfolio stress test analysis ran to give you some feedback as to where your current portfolio currently stands. And what I mean by currently stands are your investments currently aligned with the phase of life you are in? Because if you haven't made changes to your investments in a long time, no matter how well they have turned out to perform for you, it's impossible to know whether you're, quote, retirement ready or not with your money. You know, I think of retiring as kind of like landing an airplane. For decades while we're working, we're cruising at 30,000 feet. But it takes 30 to 45 minutes for that plane to slowly start its descent to land and land smoothly. Well, think of that as like getting ready to retire. When you're a couple of years out, it's time to slowly start your descent and get your wealth retirement ready so you can have a smooth landing into retirement. 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That number today is 800-641-3361. 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
23: 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As we talk today, Brett, about your investment strategy and some considerations there as you get into retirement, I wonder how often it happens where someone comes in to meet with you and they share what's going on with their investments, they share what's going on with their financial situation, and you and your team are able to determine that maybe they're not as diversified as they thought they were, or maybe they've shared with you how comfortable they are with risk and what you're seeing doesn't really match up with that. I know that seems like that can be an area where there's a lot of disconnect. Talk a little bit about some of those conversations you have about your risk tolerance and then whether or not you're truly allocated in a way that's comfortable for you.
0: Great question. That's a really good question. I think a lot of us are so wired from an early age of investing to make our investment decisions based around, quote, this risk tolerance that we've all been taught to follow, meaning what is our comfort level or our gut instinct tell us is the appropriate amount of risk and reward as it relates to our investments. Obviously, somebody that has a larger appetite for risk would be more aggressive in the portfolio that they hold. Whereas somebody who is more conservative and defensive in nature with wanting to preserve their wealth would take a much different approach in selecting their investments. And I'll admit that while you're in your working years, while you're in your accumulation years, risk tolerance is probably a good metric from which to go by when picking your investment strategy. However, as a financial professional who essentially solely works with retirees and pre-retirees, I don't work that often with younger accumulators, so I can't speak to that world like I used to. I can tell you that risk tolerance isn't necessarily what I believe is best to go off of in retirement in terms of selecting the amount of risk that you're going to be taking on with your investments. And the reason why that is because a lot of times somebody who has, you know, a larger appetite for risk traditionally will want to take that same approach on in retirement. And they're essentially at that point gambling with whether or not they're going to run out of money someday in some instances. And that's just not suitable for them. That is not what is in their best interest. And so I take a more calculated approach to helping our clients understand what level of risk

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2: Kirk can say, now, here's some of the strategies our clients are having success with that are already retired. And we'll overlay those strategies onto their current portfolio. And we'll show them, now, here's how much money your money might last. And typically, it's quite a bit longer in most instances, even if we were to experience another major market downturn. It's one of the easiest ways that I know of to show an individual or a family what kind of shape they are in as it relates to being retirement ready. Now, the great news about these analyses is we're illustrating some pretty tough scenarios that have unfolded in the past. And if they were to unfold again in our markets or in our economy in your retirement years, how it might harm you. But the good news is these things haven't happened yet in terms of we still have time, if needed, to make changes to these portfolios, to your plan, adjustments to your investments before it is too late, right? It's kind of like getting a health checkup and catching something before an event actually occurs so that you didn't wait too long. That's kind of what that's like. 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
5: 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True story, I never minded being 235, but you know what minded? 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

0: 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Brett, as we talk today about what goes into that purpose-based income strategy for retirement, it's important that we don't lose sight of some of the risks or some of the factors that could cause our retirement nest egg to shrink a little bit more than we anticipated. And one of those areas where we don't want to overlook would be the possible tax bite on our retirement wealth. Because without a structured strategy here, Brett, without implementing some strategies to help preserve your wealth, you could be having a portion of that retirement wealth go straight to the IRS, and it's not for you to enjoy and spend on your retirement. So how do you talk to people about minimizing that tax bite when at all possible?
1: Well, I think it first starts with, you know, somewhat of a somber conversation. Sure. with families. And what I mean by that is, you know, we get to a point, a lot of us, where we look down at our account balances that rightfully so, we're very proud to see the size that they've grown to and that we've sacrificed to build up to all these years, to where now we think we can retire. Mm-hmm. And the unfortunate reality is that if you're like a lot of the families that we work with here at Brzezinski Group Retirement Solutions, you may have saved a lot of that money in pre-tax, tax-deferred retirement accounts. Mm-hmm. Something like a 401k or a 403b, maybe now a traditional IRA. And although on paper, those account balances look great, a critical mistake that you could make is using that number to budget off of in terms of making plans as to how long you think that money is going to last for you over time. Because the big misstep or the big miscalculation that many make there is they fail to realize that they don't have $500,000 or $1 million or $3 million in their 401k. In reality, you only have a fraction mm-hmm. of that amount.
0: Right.
1: And of course, why I say that is because a large portion for most of you of the money that you see in that account balance isn't yours. It's never going to be yours. It won't be your children's or your grandchildren's. It's actually the IRS's. Hmm. And the IRS always collects their share. It's just a matter of when.
0: Right.
1: And it's not a matter of when, but rather also how much. You see, remember, when you take money out of these accounts to finally enjoy the fruits of your labor in retirement, to take a trip or to go out to a really nice dinner or to buy a new car or do home improvements or play golf or whatever it is, every time you take a withdrawal from one of these pre-tax, tax-deferred retirement accounts, a portion of that money that you withdraw has to immediately go to the IRS and you get what's left over.
0: Mm-hmm.
1: And the tax rate that we pay on our money in retirement on that type of money is called ordinary income tax. And ordinary income tax is typically nowhere near as favorable as something like capital gains tax might be. And so when we help families realize, number one, how much of their money they actually can plan to spend in retirement versus how much of it they'll never get to spend because mm-hmm. it's taxes, we want to then help them understand, okay, here's where you're at today. Unfortunately, like a lot of our clients, potentially, you have a large tax problem that you've accumulated for yourself, and it's waiting for you at some point in your retirement years. That's the bad news. The good news is that for many of you out there, there are strategies and techniques that you could potentially be deploying right now and annually moving forward to actually increase the account balance that you get to keep and decrease the portion of the account balance the IRS is going to take.
0: Oh, wow.
1: I call that retirement tax planning.
0: Mm-hmm.
1: That is what it is, retirement tax planning. You know, people will ask me all the time, hey, Brett, what do you guys do there at Brzezinski Group Retirement Solutions? Are you guys portfolio managers? Are you, you know, retirement coaches? We are independent financial advisors who work with retirees and pre-retirees in Michigan. And we have been going all the way back to the late 1980s. when my father started this company. But what sets us apart from a lot of our peers is we're not interested in just investing your money for you. We want to help you invest your money actively while simultaneously overlaying an investment strategy with a tax reduction plan to minimize the amount of taxes you and your family are going to owe the government someday. Mm-hmm. There are tremendous tax savings opportunities available to you right now in this marketplace, especially in light of the big, beautiful bill being passed last summer for the retirees. There is a wealth of opportunity out there, but these tax saving strategies don't happen automatically. It requires manual planning. You have to take action each and every year to increase the share that you're going to get to keep for retirement and decrease the portion that the IRS is going to collect themselves. I don't know about you, but I'm a patriot. I'm all for paying my fair share of taxes, but ideally not a penny more than whatever my fair share is. Right. And if I can minimize the amount that I'm required to pay and have more money than to enjoy with my wife and my kids and my grandkids, well, sign me up for that. And so, unfortunately, this is a massive blind spot for a lot of retirees and pre-retirees that they're missing, or that your broker or your current financial advisor is missing. Everybody wants to talk about your investments and the growth and the rate of return. And yes, that's important. But in retirement, it's not just about how much money you make. It's about hanging on to the money that you worked so hard to save. And one of the ways to hang on to your money in retirement is by minimizing the amount of taxes you owe on that pile of money that you should be very proud that you've amassed. And that's where my team and I think for a lot of you can be of great service. We've created our retirement tax savings analysis as, let's call it, the first step in learning about what kind of tax problem you might currently be sitting on. We'd love to sit down and show you how much in taxes you're currently estimated to pay throughout the course of your retirement. I'll warn you ahead of time, it's typically a bigger number than you thought. Yeah. However, from there, once we've done that, we then can roll up our sleeves and try to help identify 1, 2, 3, maybe sometimes 4 different personalized tax saving strategies to share with you that you might be able to deploy right now to put more money back in your pocket to spend in retirement. That retirement tax savings analysis, there's no cost for it, and there's never any pressure for it here either. You simply have to be one of the next 20 callers on the show, and my team and I will build that out for you as soon as we can connect. That number today is 800-641-3361. That's 800-641-3361.
0: Thanks for joining us today on Inside Retirement Motor City Edition with Brett Brzezinski. Brett is president of Brzezinski Group Retirement Solutions. They've been helping people throughout the Metro Detroit area with retirements since 1988. I am Jen Rizak alongside 800-641-3361. That's the number you can use to get in touch with Brett Brzezinski and the team. Again, that's 800-641-3361. Brett, as we were talking about some of these strategies to implement to help you keep more of your money for your own use rather than sending it to the IRS, or, you know, just all the topics we've talked about today, talk about the different types of financial professionals, because you said that sometimes your broker or your accountant might not be talking to you about some of these strategies, some of these things. Why is it that not all financial professionals or not all advisors can talk about some of these strategies?
1: Well, I don't know that it's that they can't. I just think that, I look at it this way.
0: Okay.
1: I think everybody out there in my profession has their own unique set of skills that I'm sure they're great at, as well as some things that they're not great at. And I'll be the first to raise my hand and say there's definitely things that I'm not great at. But, you know, I think at the end of the day, if you were a broker or some type of financial professional who did a lot of business and had a lot of clients who were in their 30s, their 40s, their 50s, their 60s. You also got a lot of clients in their 70s, their 80s, and beyond. I would imagine you're serving all walks of life. You're serving families that are maybe high net worth, maybe just the early beginners of savers and everywhere in between. And I think what happens when we try to take that approach as professionals, and I know a lot of professionals do that, is We run ourselves so thin by trying to serve so many different demographics of families that it's kind of like the old saying, you know, the jack of all trades is really the master of none.
0: Mm-hmm.
1: And so when my father started our company back in the late 1980s, he made the decision that instead of trying to serve everybody a little bit, let's try to serve a smaller group of people really, really well. And so that's really how our company was founded and how it still is as successful as it is today is we exclusively work with families that are retired or that are planning to retire in the next handful of years. And so because we eat, sleep, and breathe retirement here every single day, every member of my staff, and this goes back for decades now, it's allowed us to provide a lot more content, context, as well as hands-on services to the comprehensive nature in which we build plans because we're only doing it for this phase of life, retirement. You know, I get phone calls every so often, whether it's people who see me on TV or Jen, they listen to our radio program here.
0: Mm-hmm.
1: And it might be a 41-year-old, for example, and they'll call up and they'll say, hey, Brett, you know, I've been listening to you or I've been watching you for years. I really like what you're about. Will you help me? And I'll say, well, I'd love to help you. But the truth is I would not do a good enough job for you. I would not do a good enough job guiding a younger accumulator through the accumulation years of their financial life because I just don't spend much time in that arena. I would say go call a broker, go call a money manager or a portfolio manager. There's tons of great ones in our community. Look on any street corner, you'll find one. But when it comes to those in or nearing retirement, I think the same thing holds true in reverse for the broker. If your money manager or your broker helped grow your money over long periods of time through the accumulation years of life and they did it well, I'm not certain that they really are necessarily the right guide to get you through all of the decisions that retirement's going to present for you on the other side of the fence. And that doesn't mean they're a bad person or they're a bad professional. It means they did the job you hired them to do, which was to get you to retirement. Now, I wouldn't imagine most financial brokers or advisors are going to call up their clients when they turn 59 years old and say, hey, it's been a great 20 years. Now I think you should call somebody else. Well, of course not. That's not going to happen. But I kind of tie it back to what it's like when we outgrow our medical professionals. You know, early on, we all need pediatricians. But at some point, the pediatrician's probably not the right doctor for us anymore. Then we need, you know, a family doctor. And eventually you're going to outgrow your family doctor and as you age and you're going to need specialists. And so think of that when it comes to your advice giver related to is the person that's giving you advice and building your plan, are they aligned with the phase of life you're currently in? And again, I can only speak for my team and I, but investment income tax, that is really where we hang our hat in addition to retiree medical and legacy planning, because that's what all of our clientele needs. 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
0: 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Brzezinski Group Retirement Solutions is not permitted to offer, and no statement made during this show shall constitute tax or legal advice. Our firm is not affiliated with or endorsed by the U.S. government or any governmental agency. The information and opinions contained herein provided by third parties have been obtained from sources believed to be reliable, but accuracy and completeness cannot be guaranteed by Brzezinski Group Retirement Solutions. 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
2: How did I lose weight? And I did. Lean, right here. 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I love this stuff. 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I'm up at like 2:35. True story. I never minded being 2:35, but you know what minded? 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
6: 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And it's going to be a neat look at what happens both in school as well as once students are out of school in the workforce. All this and a whole lot more coming up. This is School Talks on 760 WJR.
2: How did I lose weight? And I did Lean, right here. I did. I love this stuff. Listen, Brickhouse Nutrition been with me for a long time. 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
6: As we get started on the program today, I wanted to give you a bit of a perspective on this whole idea of career and technical education. As many may know, the path from classroom to career is not what it used to be, and that's really not a bad thing. Today's high school students have more opportunities than ever to explore real-world skills before they ever receive a diploma. In career and technical education, often called CTE, is an opportunity for them to reshape what they want to do with the future, and more importantly, think about how we as educators prepare the future workforce. And if you're back in the day, many CTE programs were called vocational and often may have been more, I guess, traditional programs like wood shop or metal shop and whatnot. But nowadays, CTE programs go far beyond traditional academics. Students can study fields like health sciences, skilled trades, information technology, advanced manufacturing, and even broadcasting. These programs blend classroom instruction with hands-on learning, giving students practical experience that mirrors real job environments. And I know from my experience, for many students, this means graduating not only with a high school diploma, but with many different types of industry certifications, such as a license or certification to be an emergency medical technician, or at minimum, gaining valuable internship experience, or, and for some, even college credit. And in some cases, students leave high school ready to step directly into high-demand careers. This approach benefits more than just students. Employers gain access to a really strong pipeline of young workers who already understand the basics of their industry. And instead of sort of starting from scratch, companies can build on a foundation that has already been established. But workforce preparation does not stop at graduation. Once these students enter the workforce, both the public and private sectors play a critical role in continuing their development. It's a term we use called workforce training, which has become a shared responsibility with businesses, government agencies, and educational institutions, all working collectively together to help employees grow. And And I only need to say one thing, and that's artificial intelligence, to know that whatever you enter the workforce with skill-wise may very well be different from what you need several years from now, given the impact of AI. And as we know well, the private sector, there are many companies that now invest heavily in this on-the-job training and mentorship programs. And whether it's learning new technologies or improving leadership skills, employers recognize that this ongoing training is essential to staying competitive. And at the same time, public sector groups, such as workforce development boards, community college partnerships, and even state-funded training programs, help ensure that workers have access to affordable and relevant education throughout their careers. In any case, it is a critical opportunity in this model that supports both economic growth, strengthens local communities, and opens doors for individuals who might otherwise be overlooked in a traditional academic pathway. And in a neat way to sort of connect how career and technical education happens in the school setting with some of the workforce development that happens out in the public and private sector. We have a really neat program today where we're going to chat with people working in both of those sectors. Joining us on the program will be Adriana Evans from Henry Ford Health System, as well as Sarah Pilarski, a career readiness and consultant from the Macomb Intermediate School District. And joining us first up on the program here is Leslie Murphy, the director of CTE and the principal of the St. Clair Technical Education Center. So welcome to the program, Leslie.
7: Thank you.
6: So with this really neat title, CTE, Director Technical Education, I understand the St. Clair, I think you call it St. Clair Tech.
7: Right.
6: Serves students from 9 high schools in the county. Mm-hmm. And how do you ensure sort of equitable access for all of them, you know, just given the number of programs you offer and the number of high schools? How does all of that fit together in what really is a pretty big region?
7: Yes.
6: Yeah, tell us about it.
7: So we have a couple different systems in place for how do we ensure equitable access. We have something that's called a slot allocation process, and that actually begins much earlier in the school year than when the slot allocation actually takes place in the spring. I work with our local superintendent, Mrs. Brenda Tenniswood, meeting with the local superintendents of the 7 districts that house the 9 high schools in our county, and it's all based on student enrollment and the number of slots we have available. So it's literally a mathematical equation that we use to fill our slots. We have about 1,000 students that we can serve annually. And that's from a number of mechanisms. But on top of that, our Assistant Director of Student Services, her name's Deb Roshak. She does a great job of presenting to the local counselors at our counselor networking meeting about how to really get the right students in the slots that are available. Mm-hmm. So those are the two sort of systems that take place to ensure that the kids that end up in the slots at Tech really are in programs that are related to their career goals.
6: So does the size of the high school determine the number of slots? Is there some kind of ratio?
7: Yes.
6: Because I understand all the high schools in the county, and they're pretty diverse.
7: Yeah.
6: Yes. So I would imagine there's some ratio of.
7: Yes. Port Huron Area School District is our largest district that we serve. And therefore, they receive the most slots in the equation. But yes, it's all a formula, a mathematical formula that's very transparent to all the superintendents in the district so that they're aware. And then we meet with them annually to talk about how their enrollment has stayed the same or changed, and then how their slots need to be adjusted based on their enrollment.
6: So I understand you have 16 state-approved programs.
7: Correct.
6: And I want our listeners to reflect on this. This education center provides 16 different opportunities for students to advance their certifications and skill sets for really what is the most important thing, which is life after high school. And I'm curious, Leslie, how do you decide which programs to offer and how to evolve them based on whatever the changing workforce demands are?
7: Yes, so that's a really important part of my job. And that honestly, I find it fun. We spend a lot of time looking at the data. In CTE, the state has us do something biannually called the Comprehensive Local Needs Assessment. That needs assessment allows us to review a lot of different types of demographical data about the students who are enrolled in our programs and things like that.
6: And if I remember correctly, having been in schools for a long, long time, the amount of money that the state will provide you often has direct correlation to how in demand the field is.
7: That's correct.
6: I remember when the demand for nursing, which it may still be there,
7: very high.
6: The funding for nursing programs was really high compared to, say, something manufacturing related,
7: right?
6: Which was sort of on the downturn back in the day.
7: Sure.
6: I find that interesting. So is your center located in one physical location?
7: Yes. Yeah, we are a center-based program, meaning that we have a building that's in Marysville, and then the students bus in and out of the center-based program for either a morning or afternoon session.
6: From all the different high schools, yeah.
7: Correct.
6: So your work-based learning department, I understand, has facilitated over 1,000 experiences just last year.
7: Yes.
6: And I'm curious, as the leader of this, what strategies have you found are most effective in building and maintaining those partnerships?
7: Yes. Well, a really integral part of that work is our advisory committee, our local advisory committees. So we hold 2 advisory committee meetings a year where local business and industry come and meet with our program teachers and our work-based learning coordinators. Another important part of the work of that department is we have 4 full-time work-based learning coordinators, which is a little unique to a lot of CTE programs in the state, I would say, that we're allowed to have that. You know, we have the funding available to have that many full-time staff members doing the work. But they are divided into different areas of the 16 programs. And then they meet in those local advisory committee meetings and get feedback from our business and industry. That's really important on first staying up to date with what the needs are in our county economically, and then also giving us advice about where they could house more students in internships or full-time work-based learning placements or things like that.
6: Mm-hmm.
7: So our coordinators, that number, which for this school year, it's looking like it's just about going to double. We're just about 2,000 work-based learning experiences for our 1,000 students, which means that each student got at least 2 experiences.
6: And you mentioned industry partners.
7: Mm-hmm.
6: Help our listeners understand what that means in terms of a business out in the community somewhere and how the students participate with that industry.
7: Yes, I'm glad you asked. One really good example for us, our 2 largest employers in St. Clair County are the manufacturing sector and the healthcare sector. So I'll use healthcare as an example. McLaren and Lake Huron Medical are 2 of the largest facilities in our area. They actually are health students. We have 2 different health programs, Health CNA and Health Exploration. Our students finish those programs in 1 year and earn their certifications in 1 year's time. Then in their second year, their senior year of high school, they're working in a full-time work-based learning placement and getting their high school credit. And so they're working at labor and delivery. They're working in all the different departments in the hospital. In fact, when I went to go deliver my child 8 years ago, they said to me, "Oh, there's a tech student here." And I gave her a little wave. So, you know, in any department, basically, or even in private healthcare in our area, x-ray techs, all CNAs, all kinds of different things. Our kids are working in those facilities.
6: And therein lies the real opportunity for students to get real world experience, which often is sort of a buzzword. Leslie, I need to take a short break. When I come back, I want to talk about some of the, what I would consider are really successful things you have going at St. Clair Tech, and we'll continue that right after this. This is School Talks on 760 WJR.
2: How did I lose weight? And I did. Lean, right here. I did. I love this stuff. Listen, Brickhouse Nutrition been with me for a long time. So chatting with Miles, I'm up at like 235. True story, I never minded being 235, but you know what minded? My knees that were falling apart and my back. 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I said, I got to lose some LBs, Miles. 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
6: Welcome back to School Talks. We're currently chatting with Leslie Murphy from St. Clair Tech Education Center. Leslie, before the break, we were talking about all the different opportunities and programs available for students. And in my research for today's interview, I learned that you have an incredibly high participation rate in what I guess we would call post-secondary planning for students. Some 98% participation. And if you're a fan or pay even remote attention to schools, that is an extraordinary number. And in your role, help our listeners understand, what does that process look like? And maybe more importantly, what makes it so successful?
7: This work is led by our Student Services Department, and I think it's a really great example of how departmental work can be have a very positive influence on student outcomes if it's organized and adjusted properly. So this has been years in the making, but what happens is our work-based learning coordinators will lead an event that all juniors participate in, and that's called our post-secondary day event. And this is where we bring in local union contractors, business and industry partners, along with trade schools and colleges, both 2- and 4-year universities. And the students participate in learning fact-seeking information from all of those different presenters. And the idea is that in their junior year, now they're involved in a program that's helping them explore if they're in a career field that's going to work for them. And now they're learning what their choices are going to be after high school. Mm-hmm. So we're now giving them both the rigor and the relevance that they need to start making informed informed decisions.
6: What a neat way to put real world understanding to rigor and relevance.
7: Yes.
6: You say that to someone on the street, they're like, what does that mean?
7: Yes.
6: Right? So I understand you also have a career technical middle college.
7: Yes.
6: So with whom do you partner on the college? And tell us about how that is really just another opportunity for students.
7: Yes, we have a wonderful partnership with St. Clair County Community College. That's our community college in St. Clair County. And they've been wonderful partners. We have 8 programs currently that we are aligned with, always meeting with them regularly. Actually, one of their staff members called me this morning, already been on the phone with them this morning. But we have come up with these really great agreements where students can articulate credits in a way where they're able to finish an associate's degree for free. In a 13th year of school. And it's nice because those are trades-related programs as well as not trade-related program. So some of those students that associate's degree is really going to be valuable. For some of them, they are just looking for transferable credits. For some of them, they're looking for a MEMCA cert. So it really could be whatever pathway that student needs to move forward.
6: Help our listeners understand, what's a MEMCA cert?
7: Yeah, so the MEMCA cert can help students in, depending on what they want to do after high school. It can help them transfer to another school. It's just a different way of transferring credits to another post-secondary institution.
6: And, you know, the umbrella over all of this program is the fact that it's free.
7: Mm-hmm.
6: So
7: yes.
6: A student can get, what, up to 60 credits?
7: Yes. And, you know, with the free college guarantee right now, it might seem like, well, what's the incentive for a high school student to do that? The difference is the type of advising and guidance they're getting from our staff members. It's individualized, it's supportive, and that's allowing them to make sure that they're making the plans to make them more successful depending on where it is they do want to go from here.
6: And going wherever that is, in your experience, what are some of the most in-demand career fields right now that your students are preparing for? And more importantly, what kind of adjustment or alignment do you have to do in the curriculum to sort of make that all fit?
7: Yeah, that's part of our school improvement, our continual improvement process, which I know you are very familiar with. But I would say, again, in St. Clair County, manufacturing and healthcare remain our highest employers. Mm-hmm. So we're certainly have an eye to that. I would say in a lot of our technology-based programs, we're trying to be very aware of AI and how that's going to impact business and industry. We surveyed our advisory committees on that topic this spring. It's something we continue to engage in learning on. And so I think one of the big things is going to be adjusting our curriculum to now deal with that new technology and make sure that our students are AI literate, which will be a new learning that we will have to tackle in all schools, not just technical schools.
6: You know, I often wonder, you hear this term, the tech boom from the 90s and sort of the fallout from that. I wonder at what point, and I really think it's going to happen, where the AI booms and sort of falls out.
7: Yes.
6: Because everyone, one of the things that intrigues me right now is there is so much concern for data centers going in different places for any number of reasons. And it reminds me of here you have a community that's up in arms over the fact that they want to put a data center in that area. But many people in that community may very well be using the AI technology that is driving the need for this. It reminds me, I think it's, it might be 40 years ago. I remember the Justice Department years ago sued Microsoft under some monopoly thing. And I remember reading at one time the attorneys on the case were using Microsoft products to build their defense against Microsoft.
7: The irony of it all.
6: And it just fascinates me. Let me make a connection here. What is the northernmost high school
7: County?
6: Yeah, that you serve.
7: Port Huron Northern would be the northernmost, all the way over to CAPAC, which is the furthest west, all the way down to Algonac, which is the furthest south.
6: So that's a pretty diverse, there's a lot of carrot farmers in CAPAC. I know
7: Yes. We have both rural and some urban with the Port Huron area.
6: Really, I bring that up only because it really points a finger at how the demand as we were discussing, can shift at a moment's notice, and what that means to you on the ground. Because for a school system to realign their curriculum, it's a lot like turning a freighter around in the St. Clair River.
7: Yes.
6: It's not just, you know, snap your finger and we're ready to go.
7: Yeah. What a great analogy for where we live.
6: Exactly. I know it well. For many years, I went to Port Hope and I drove through that whole town for many, many years.
7: Yes.
6: Yeah. One last thought. How do you measure, in your role especially, how do you measure student success after they leave your program? Yes. And what outcomes are you most proud of?
7: I think I'm very proud in the state of Michigan, the graduation rate that CTE students have across the state is much higher than K-12's graduation rates. I'm really proud of that because I think it shows the importance of the work we do. And I'm not saying that to minimize K-12 in any way, shape, or form, but rather to say that when we can have CTE be a part of students' experiences, that it gives them a why. And gosh, if we could do this right, could all students have some sort of a CTE experience? And how could that positively benefit all of us? I think that's one of the things I'm most proud of.
6: One of the neat things about CTE is so often it helps students learn what they don't want to do,
7: just as important as learning what you do want to do.
6: Maybe even more before you're going to go spend money on a career. Leslie Murphy, the director of CTE and the principal of St. Clair Technical Education Center, thanks for a great conversation today. And it goes without saying, keep up the good work up there.
7: Thank you so much for having me.
2: How did I lose weight? And I did. Lean, right here. I did. I love this stuff. Listen, Breakhouse Nutrition been with me for a long time. So chatting with Miles, I'm up at like 235. True story. I never minded being 235, but you know what minded? My knees that were falling apart and my back. 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So 235 was a lot. I said, I got to lose some LBs, Miles. 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
6: Joining us now on the program is Sarah Pilarski, a career readiness and counselor consultant with the Macomb Intermediate School District. Welcome to the program, Sarah.
11: Thank you for having me.
6: I appreciate you joining us. So I think a good place to start is you wear a few hats out there at the MISD, counselor, consultant, program director. How do all those hats you wear sort of tie together?
11: Sure. Well, my original profession was educator in classroom and then a school counselor for many years. And during that work, I had a just sort of an epiphany that in education we focused a lot on college-bound students. And so during that time, I developed some programming in my local district that I worked on to focus not just on the students attending college, but also students that were interested in other post-secondary pathways, and developed some workforce development types of programming. So when I came into the ISD, I was hired to be what I call the school counselor's counselor. So I support all the school counselors in Macomb County's 21 districts. But in doing that work, you have to talk about career readiness. You have to talk about early college programs. There's so many options for students in Michigan and in Macomb County specifically. If I don't dip my toes in all of those different waters, I cannot give the school counselors all the information and support they need to appropriately connect students to the post-secondary mm-hmm. pathway that suits them best.
6: So earlier on the program, we were talking about the middle college at St. Clair County, in St. Clair County, and I know the early college program very well in Macomb. One thing I want to ask you specifically about it is, within that opportunity for students, how do internships or job shadowing fit into their middle college program?
11: Sure. So as you know, there's early college, dual enrollment, middle college, there's all different models across the state of Michigan. Specifically in Macomb County, we call it an early college versus a middle college, and our students are required to participate in 11th grade, 12th grade, and what we call year 13 in an internship / job shadow career exposure activity every single year. The importance and value is this, is a lot of students in the program are diving headfirst into college credits. And if they aren't focused and have a lot of college career readiness exposure, then they're going to do what I call like random acts of college, right? And they're going to be starting to take courses that are going to potentially expose them to career options, but they're not going to have that rooted deep investment in a potential career pathway unless they're in the field seeing it. So my role is to provide workshops and seminars to the early college students to teach them how to connect, network with local careers, and then help guide them through securing job shadows, securing internships, so that their work not only in the high school classroom, on the college campus, but then also out in the professional field mm-hmm. all comes together with them, which really helps them make their decision about post-early college a lot more meaningful, because they then can select a university or a trade school or some type of pathway mm-hmm. with a lot more confidence, because they've already seen the day-to-day of those different careers.
6: Makes perfect sense to improve the focus of how they spend their time. Many of our listeners on the program are really aware of the national conversation that's going on right now about teacher shortages. And I understand part of the role you lead at Macomb is the Emerging Educators Program, and the whole concept of trying to recruit, right? I'm curious what you have found through this sort of grow your own effort in sort of feeding or serving the particular types of instructors you need for career tech.
11: Sure. So what I've noticed is when we empower adolescents, teenagers, when we don't just have them observing a career, but we help embed them into that. They really rise to that. And so in 2022, I applied for the Grow Your Own grant nationally, and we were awarded close to $9 million in Macomb County. When that award came in, I started to recruit students from early college, from CTE, from my teacher cadet program, who were vested and truly felt confident they were going to become a teacher after they graduated college. So they were invited to interview with me, and I was able to award 88 Macomb County wow. high school alumni full tuition scholarships to attend a university of their choice in Michigan. Mm-hmm. Part of the caveat is that they needed to work as instructional ambassadors in a school of need in Macomb County. So they come home on their breaks and they work, you know, instructional assistant positions in a variety of ways. In exchange, upon graduation, those students become their skin in the game, if you will, is that they return to Macomb County and teach in a Macomb County classroom for the length of time that they receive that financial support mm-hmm. from this grant. What I have found is that they are already flying high when it comes to success in the classroom because of that that experience as the instructional ambassador, that the burden of tuition is taken from them to get their teaching certification. And lastly, I serve as their mentor and organize a cohort with those students, and they meet with me regularly every single month. So sort of a full court press to support these future teachers. And when they get into the classroom, there is no surprise, and there is no those other outside stressful things that carry a new graduate into mm-hmm. the classroom. They are really soaring. So we have 15 graduates of the 88 so far, and they are all teaching or in long-term sub positions. Sure.
6: So, and I'm well aware the Summer Teacher Cadet Academy program, an opportunity for students, yes. sort of walks right alongside of how do we

0: Tigers fans, get up and dance. 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
1: Depends on the part of Michigan they're from. We all kind of attack this in a different way. However, but just trying to educate yourself on the programs available to your student as much in advance as possible before they enter high school, because the way that our system is designed, students have to jump into ninth grade really well prepared about what their next step is going to be, whether it's CTE, early college, dual enrollment. You kind of have to get ahead of that. Sure. In ninth grade, so that you can position yourself, your child, in those opportunities.
2: Sarah Pilarski from the Macomb Intermediate School District, thanks for stopping by School Talks and giving us a really good look at some of the great stuff happening there, and really what I think is a critical work to not only promoting the profession, but making it what it needs to be going forward. So thanks for joining us on School Talks.
1: Thank you.
3: How did I lose weight? And I did. Lean, right here. I did. I love this stuff. Listen, Brickhouse Nutrition been with me for a long time. So chatting with Miles, I'm up at like 235. True story, I never minded being 235, but you know what minded? My knees that were falling apart and my back. 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I said, I got to lose some LBs, Miles. 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
1: Joining us now on the program is Adriana Evans, who is the Talent Development Program Manager in Workforce Development and Planning for Henry Ford Health. Welcome to the program, Adriana.
2: Thank you so much.
1: Thanks for stopping by. This program we're focusing on today is taking a look at both how students prepare for careers and such in school, but in your lens, what happens once they're there? And how do you sort of sustain the workforce? And I was intrigued to learn about the kinds of work that you do, and I wanted to certainly have you on the show. So when we talk about career readiness inside a really large organization like Henry Ford Health, what skills or qualities are you really looking to help build in employees?
2: Absolutely. Thank you for that question. So I have the pleasure with actually working with our young people. And one thing I talk to them all the time is simply like, you got to be able to, one, sell yourself. And when I say sell yourself, I mean simply just talking about what are your skill sets that you can provide that will be beneficial for any role that you come into. We would also say, too, if you wanted to go, let's just say, for instance, in nursing, what are the skill sets that you need for that space? We say all the time, communication is key. You need that in every aspect of any field that you go into. So being able to communicate with your patients, but also, too, to your supervisors and your team members. We're also, too, looking for how can I continue to just advance my skill set, whatever that space that I'm in, whether it's clinical or non-clinical as well. So being up to date with what your role entails and how you can continue to just add a benefit to that space.
1: So let's stay with nursing for a minute. I remember at least many moons ago, I always thought in a hospital there were doctors and nurses and mm-hmm. that's it.
2: Yeah.
1: Well, that is certainly not the case now, given the amount of specialization. Within nursing, for example, do you have particular training opportunities or initiatives that students or young people can participate in that actually focus on improvements in nursing?
2: Oh, that's
1: is it that specific or is it more general?
2: That's actually a really, really good question. Do we have any current programs? Not to my knowledge, if we have anything specific for nursing. I know, actually, I take that back. So for workforce development, for our programs that are like those CTE programs where students can actually receive their certification, let's just say as a nursing assistant. So if they have that certification, they can actually start work as long as they're 18 years old at Henry Ford. And that's a program that workforce development helps and pushes mm-hmm. for as far as the initiative goes. But any other program, to my knowledge, I'm not 100% sure. I would have to definitely follow back on with our mm-hmm. nursing team.
1: And you know, a lot of people right now are worrying whether technology or AI is going to replace them. Mm-hmm. I'm curious at what conversations you're having in your role with the hospital system in terms of that issue among people who work for you.
2: Absolutely. So I think a lot of folks are terrified about AI, but from my lens, I look at it as in like, how can we use AI as an advantage? There are so many positive forces that we can use AI for with technology, for medicine, for an example, for treatment options, for an example, that has been very, very beneficial. And just to add on as well, that we have a whole center called the Innovations Institute, where they're actually using AI, and it's actually helping, and we're actually exposing our kids to this stuff too, and they're super excited about it as well. So I think it's just your perspective, like how can I leverage this in the best way possible for me in the space that I'm in, and then how can I not use it so that it doesn't affect me in a negative way? But I will say one thing that Henry Ford is, we are definitely doing our best to keep up with the times and everything that's going on when it comes to AI and technology.
1: So in that lane, so to speak, what role do partnerships the hospital has with schools or training programs or other community organizations, what do they or how do they play into the kinds of work that you do?
2: Absolutely. So I think it starts there, right? I think our teachers and our principals and our counselors and coordinators and things, they are truly the foundation of actually preparing our students for the actual workforce. And so whenever we have that partnership, we can have those conversations about like, hey, this is what we're looking for in our next team member in the future. These are some of the skill sets that will help and benefit our young people so that they can advance on to whatever that career space will be. So I would say, I think for sure, just having that partnership it definitely helps a lot.
1: And could you point to a specific group that you work with as an example?
2: Yeah, absolutely. So I actually personally, I work with Northwestern High School, which is literally right up the street from West Grand Boulevard from our main campus hospital.
1: Okay. And you're working with their career tech programs?
2: Well, not necessarily that, but I would say more so just helping build and really just kind of leveraging them. One, because when we're industry partner, but also two, since they're right up the street from them as well, kind of letting them know like, hey, these are some of the needs that we need, and this is how we can kind of leverage each other for this space.
1: So your partnership with them, does it ever include people from the healthcare system, the hospital, go to the high school?
2: So actually, one of the programs that I'm actually currently building from the ground up, it's called Marvels in Medicine. And with that program, I am actually bringing in real life people in these specific spaces, career fields that can really hone in and kind of talk about like, hey, this is kind of what a day in the life looks like as a nurse, as a doctor, as a radiology tech, surgical services, and so on and so forth. And so what my goal is with this program is to allow these kids not only to have access to these folks, but also to get them exposure to different career fields as well.
1: And what I love about your example is here you are working in the private sector, creating opportunities for students to get exposure, which sort of looks like what happens in a public school, but it's totally different when you consider how you've described bringing those professions into the mix.
2: Absolutely.
1: It's a really neat connection. And I can only imagine the size of Henry Ford, how many opportunities there are, given we said there's a lot more than doctors and nurses there.
2: Absolutely.
1: So, Adriana Evans, I appreciate your time today in the program. A really neat look at the workforce development that you're doing at the hospital. And as it goes without saying, keep up the great work, and thanks for joining us on School Talks.
2: Thank you so much.
1: I'd like to thank all of our guests for joining us on the program today. If you're with me, I found each of their perspectives really neat at how career and technical education provides so much great opportunity for students. During the show, we talked a little bit about how, on one hand, students who participate in programs in school, many times they learn what they don't want to do, as well as getting that jump start on a career. On the program, we talked about different certifications and internships across any number of areas. And one of the neat things about public schools is how they're using the support from the state and even local taxpayers to give students the right kinds of opportunities based on those in-demand professions. So that's all the time we have for today. But remember, before we go, there are two ways to spell one and three ways to spell two. Until next time, this has been School Talks on 760 WJR.
0: 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Once again, your host, former Superintendent Dr. Robert Livernoy.
1: Joining us now on the program is Adriana Evans, who is the Talent Development Program Manager in Workforce Development and Planning for Henry Ford Health. Welcome to the program, Adriana.
2: Thank you so much.
1: Thanks for stopping by. This program we're focusing on today is taking a look at both how students prepare for careers and such in school, but in your lens, what happens once they're there, and how do you sort of sustain the workforce? And I was intrigued to learn about the kinds of work that you do, and I wanted to certainly have you on the show. So when we talk about career readiness inside a really large organization like Henry Ford Health, what skills or qualities are you really looking to help build in employees?
2: Absolutely. Thank you for that question. So I have the pleasure with actually working with our young people. And one thing I talk to them all the time is simply like, you got to be able to, one, sell yourself. And when I say sell yourself, I mean simply just talking about what are your skill sets that you can provide that will be beneficial for any role that you come into. We would also say, too, if you wanted to go, let's just say, for instance, in nursing, what are the skill sets that you need for that space? We say all the time, communication is key. You need that in every aspect of any field that you go into. So being able to communicate with your patients, but also, too, to your supervisors and your team members. We're also, too, looking for how can I continue to just advance my skill set, whatever that space that I'm in, whether it's clinical or non-clinical as well. So being up to date with what your role entails and how you can continue to just add a benefit to that space.
1: So let's stay with nursing for a minute. I remember at least many moons ago, I always thought in a hospital there were doctors and nurses and that's it.
2: Yeah.
1: Well, that is certainly not the case now, given the amount of specialization. Within nursing, for example, do you have particular training opportunities or initiatives that students or young people can participate in that actually focus on improvements in nursing?
2: Oh, that's
1: it. Is it that specific or is it more general?
2: That's actually a really, really good question. Do we have any current programs? Not to my knowledge, if we have anything specific for nursing. I know, actually, I take that back. So for workforce development, for our programs that are like those CTE programs where students can actually receive their certification, let's just say as a nursing assistant. So if they have that certification, they can actually start work as long as they're 18 years old at Henry Ford. And that's a program that workforce development helps and pushes for as far as the initiative goes. But any other program, to my knowledge, I'm not 100% sure. I would have to definitely follow back on with our nursing team.
1: And, you know, a lot of people right now are worrying whether technology or AI is going to replace them. I'm curious at what conversations you're having in your role with the hospital system in terms of that issue among people who work for you.
2: Absolutely. So I think a lot of folks are terrified about AI, but from my lens, I look at it as in, like, how can we use AI as an advantage? There are so many positive forces that we can use AI for with technology, for medicine, for an example, for treatment options, for an example, that has been very, very beneficial. And just to add on as well, that we have a whole center called the Innovations Institute, where they're actually using AI and it's actually helping, and we're actually exposing our kids to this stuff too, and they're super excited about it as well. So I think it's just your perspective, like, how can I leverage this in the best way possible for me in the space that I'm in, and then how can I not use it so that it doesn't affect me in a negative way? But I will say one thing that Henry Ford is, we are definitely doing our best to keep up with the times and everything that's going on when it comes to AI and technology.
1: So in that lane, so to speak, what role do partnerships the hospital has with schools or training programs or other community organizations, what do they or how do they play into the kinds of work that you do?
2: Absolutely. So I think it starts there, right? I think our teachers and our principals and our counselors and coordinators and things, they are truly the foundation of actually preparing our students for the actual workforce. And so whenever we have that partnership, we can have those conversations about, like, hey, this is what we're looking for in our next team member in the future. These are some of the skill sets that will help and benefit our young people so that they can advance on to whatever that career space will be. So I would say, I think for sure, just having that partnership, it definitely helps a lot.
1: And could you point to a specific group that you work with as an example?
2: Yeah, absolutely. So I work with Northwestern High School, which is literally right up the street from West Grand Boulevard from our main campus hospital.
1: Okay, and you're working with their career tech programs?
2: Well, not necessarily that, but I would say more so just helping build and really just kind of leveraging them, one, because when we're industry partner, but also two, since they're right up the street from them as well, kind of letting them know, like, hey, these are some of the needs that we need, and this is how we can kind of leverage each other for this space.
1: So your partnership with them, does it ever include people from the healthcare system, the hospital, go to the high school?
2: So actually, one of the programs that I'm actually currently building from the ground up, it's called Marvels in Medicine. And with that program, I am actually bringing in real life people in these specific spaces, career fields that can really hone in and kind of talk about, like, hey, this is kind of what a day in the life looks like as a nurse, as a doctor, as a radiology tech, surgical services, and so on and so forth. And so what my goal is with this program is to allow these kids not only to have access to these folks, but also to get them exposure to different career fields as well.
1: And what I love about your example is here you are working in the private sector, creating opportunities for students to get exposure, which sort of looks like what happens in a public school, but it's totally different when you consider how you've described bringing those professions into the mix.
2: Absolutely.
1: It's a really neat connection. And I can only imagine the size of Henry Ford, how many opportunities there are, given we said there's a lot more than doctors and nurses there.
2: Absolutely.
1: So, Adriana Evans, I appreciate your time today in the program. A really neat look at the workforce development that you're doing at the hospital. And as it goes without saying, keep up the great work, and thanks for joining us on School Talks.
2: Thank you so much.
1: I'd like to thank all of our guests for joining us on the program today. If you're with me, I found each of their perspectives really neat at how career and technical education provides so much great opportunity for students. During the show, we talked a little bit about how, on one hand, students who participate in programs in school, many times they learn what they don't want to do, as well as getting that jump start on a career. On the program, we talked about different certifications and internships across any number of areas. And one of the neat things about public schools is how they're using the support from the state and even local taxpayers to give students the right kinds of opportunities based on those in-demand professions. So that's all the time we have for today. But remember, before we go, there are two ways to spell one and three ways to spell two. Until next time, this has been School Talks on 760 WJR.
3: How did I lose weight? And I did. Lean, right here. I did. I love this stuff. Listen, Brickhouse Nutrition been with me for a long time. So chatting with Miles, I'm up at like 235. True story, I never minded being 235, but you know what minded? 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
4: Still working on a ceasefire in Iran. I'm Kathleen Maloney, Fox News. President Trump insists Iran is close to making a deal to end the ongoing conflict, but says there are still details to work out.
5: Days after the U.S. military said it shot down drones launched toward the Strait of Hormuz, President Trump said he still believes Iran is ready to make a deal. On NBC's Meet the Press, he said Iran agreed to not develop nuclear weapons, but the president wanted that restriction to cover more ground.
6: They go out and purchase. They acquire. I want to put the word, if they buy or purchase or acquire, you know, you've got to have that in there too, because that's not developing.
5: President Trump blamed Iran's rise on what he called weak and ineffective leadership by the U.S. and Europe. Gernal Scott, Fox News.
4: And sirens are blaring across Israel right now as the IDF says Iran has launched missiles at it. Tehran had warned of retaliation after Israel struck Beirut's southern suburbs earlier today. Officials still counting the votes in last week's California primary elections.
7: In the governor's race, former HHS Secretary Democrat Javier Becerra advanced to the general election on Friday with former Fox host Republican Steve Hilton behind him. And in third, billionaire progressive Tom Steyer, who has spent hundreds of millions of his own funds on the race. This morning, Steve Hilton made this bold statement on Sunday Morning Futures.
8: The most important thing is that actually we're very confident now that we'll be in the top two.
7: In the LA mayor's race, Mayor Karen Bass still holds the lead. She is leading the pack, followed by former reality star Spencer Pratt. But progressive city councilwoman Nithya Raman is nipping at his heels as thousands of votes that have come in the last several days have gone to her.
4: Fox's Anita Vogel. 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
4: Police are still searching for at least two shooters who opened fire and wounded a dozen people at an Ohio street festival. Fox's Madison Scarpino with the latest.
21: Police say that the suspect shot people as young as 14 years old. Whoever did this is still on the loose. And the shooting happening at what was supposed to be a fun family festival. It's described as one of the most joyous and celebrated events in the community. And locals who were there say this type of tragedy happens way too often. City officials say because it was a festival, tons of roads were closed. People were trying to get out of there. Golf carts were everywhere. So it was challenging for first responders to get to the patients, but all were off of the scene in an hour. The rest of the two-day festival is now canceled.
4: Two victims are still in critical condition. Police believe the shooters were likely aiming at each other. UK Prime Minister Keir Starmer and world leaders from France and Germany are hosting Ukrainian President Volodymyr Zelensky for a critical meeting to discuss ongoing European and international support for Ukraine. As Fox's Stephanie Bennett reports, this is coming after Russia launched attacks on Ukraine.
22: Now, the UK, France, and Germany, they are known as the so-called E3 group and are some of Kyiv's strongest allies. The UK and France are also leading the Coalition of the Willing initiative to provide security guarantees for Ukraine as part of a future potential peace process. But ahead of this meeting, Kyiv officials say a Russian drone hit a storage facility for spent nuclear fuel near the Chernobyl nuclear power plant. It sparked a fire, which was quickly extinguished, and radiation remains within safe levels, we're told. Zelensky called it a vile Russian strike. Meanwhile, three people were killed while waiting for a bus at a bus stop in southern Ukraine. Over the past week, Zelensky says Russia launched more than 3,200 attack drones across the country.
4: And President Zelensky is also planning on meeting with King Charles on Monday. I'm Kathleen Maloney. This is Fox News.
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24: It's a messy drive on this early Sunday afternoon. We do have a complete highway closure at this time. Westbound I-96 at Warren is completely shut down due to a crash. Also dealing with one on the opposite side. Eastbound 96 after 275. Only the left lane is open from that problem. Two disabled vehicles. One northbound 75 after Schaefer. And the other one southbound I-275. It's blocking the Michigan Avenue exit ramp. I'm Aaron V. WJR traffic and weather first.
25: Some hot temperatures on the way. Once we hit the low 90s on Wednesday, we stay there into Thursday. We've got sunshine, mid-80s. Tonight, mostly clear, 59. Sunny Monday and 89. Rain moving in Tuesday. From the Weather Channel, I'm Jeff Eno on 760 WJR, where Michigan comes to talk.
26: This is the Michigan Travel Show. I'm Dave Lorenz, this week with Michael Hensley from Michigan's Thumb Coast. One of the first installations in Michigan from famed glass artist Dale Chihuly was at Meyer Gardens and Sculpture Park. Now, the gardens are transformed in an entirely different way as Chihuly's works are on display all throughout the gardens through November 1st. The quaint town of Marshall is celebrating America 250 in a unique way. You can take a self-guided walking tour through the town to learn all about America's past through the display of flags. Nestled in the heart of downtown Port Huron, Vintage Tavern is more than just a restaurant. They offer an elevated dining experience in a casual environment that blends timeless charm with modern culinary excellence. And anchored by an 1872 Loop Harrison mansion, the Sanilac County Historical Museum invites you to experience authentically recreated spaces to learn all about Michigan's rural past. It's all next on the Michigan Travel Show.
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26: Welcome to the Michigan Travel Show. I'm Dave Lorenz. 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
2: I am pretty special, Dave. 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
2: Yeah, we're excited that we've had it rolling for a couple of weeks now, and we've gotten some good response. So, very excited about that.
26: That's great. In fact, we'll have more time to talk about it. But so, what's your website?
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26: Thumbcoast.org, and we'll talk more about that a little bit later on. But let's get to our first guest. We have a lot of really great guests for today. But our first guest is who?
2: Jordan Whitmore. He owns the Vintage Tavern in downtown Port Huron. It's a great fine dining experience, but it's also kind of seasoned with a side of casual. You can go there in the summertime in shorts, no big deal. And they've got some great views, some great food. And with us is Jordan. He's the new owner. Jordan, how's it going?
13: Yeah, it's going great. Thank you for having me.
2: Yeah, no problem. Can you tell us a little bit about the food that people can expect when they go to Vintage Tavern? And I would be remiss if I did not talk about the dill pickle soup. It's unique. Yeah. It's great.
13: Yeah, the dill pickle soup is definitely iconic here. It's old Hamtramck Polish recipe, but the food here is we have a wide range of options. So like you said, it is we don't like to corner ourselves saying fine dining, but we're definitely an upscale establishment. We have everything from burgers to Wagyu steaks to tomahawks and kind of everything in between. So there's something for everybody.
0: Well, you know, I was looking through your website, eatdrinkvintage.com, and it does talk about this restaurant having been in Port Huron for quite a while and kind of the, you know, crown jewel of Port Huron's, you know, restaurant scene. Talks about the history, but also says something about having a, you know, modern culinary excellence. Tell us a little bit about the history and how you've made some adjustments.
13: Yeah, so the building, the history of the building is really interesting. It's been a few different things over the time. It was built in 1890, so we have that historic aspect. The original founder, his name was Jeffrey Payton. He's a sommelier. It was originally supposed to just kind of be a small place, libations, wine bar, and then it just naturally grew and grew over time. We added on top the rooftop patio, which doubled the restaurant in size. We have three private dining rooms that fit anywhere from 14 guests to 30 guests. And with, as far as the food goes, I mean, we're a very chef-driven restaurant. So we do seasonal menus quarterly. You know, you're going to have all the finest ingredients. You know, springtime, you can expect morel mushrooms. In the summer, you know, we're going to have all the freshest fish, local caught. So it's an exciting time, and it's an exciting place to be.
2: Jordan, you touched very briefly on your rooftop, and I will say when you're eating on the rooftop at Vintage and you can see the St. Clair River as it meets the Black River, there's a freighter going by in the background. It's quite the experience. Tell us a little bit about, you know, some of the comments you get from your patrons and visitors that go to that restaurant.
13: Well, you know, the one thing I really love is, you know, like you said, with the Thumb Coast, a lot of people from outside or in the Metro Detroit area, when they finally come to Port Huron and they're sitting on our patio, it's a hidden gem, you know, and they can't believe the wonderful beaches we have here and the great restaurants and experience in like downtown Port Huron. So I always love, you know, people stumbling upon the restaurant and then encouraging them to, you know, explore other places, go to our beaches, you know, and just really get that whole experience of the Thumb region that we have to offer.
2: Well, in Port Huron being the heart of the Thumb Coast, you guys seem to be in the heart of whatever's happening downtown. There's a lot going on in terms of food, nightlife. You've got Wrigley, you've got Quay Street, everything right there. So can you talk about being a restaurant, a culinary staple in a lively downtown area?
13: Yeah, it's been amazing. I purchased the restaurant in May of last year, and we've been, you know, kind of introducing things that, I've worked in Chicago and I lived in Detroit for over 10 years at some of the best restaurants. I've worked for Michelin star chefs. So kind of bringing that level of, high end cuisine and very technically, produced cuisine to, kind of our small town. We weren't really sure how the response would be, and it's been overwhelming. I mean, there are so many people that either drive from out of town or the people that in town that previously were driving to Detroit or Birmingham to find a great meal are now able to stay in town. So it's really, really bad. We're really grateful for it.
0: Jordan Whitmore, new owner of the Vintage Tavern, and Jordan, you're a chef as well. 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
0: And I would guess that fish would be probably pretty popular there at Vintage Tavern, being in Port Huron. And can't wait to check that out myself. Jordan Whitmore, thank you very much for being with us today. We all need to check out Vintage Tavern in Port Huron, the website eatdrinkvintage.com. And that does sound pretty spectacular, Michael. I can't wait to check that out.
2: You got to try that soup I was telling you about. It's so good.
0: I'll check that out as well. Hey, you know, something that's pretty cool. For America 250, Marshall is doing a really neat thing. We'll tell you about it next on the Michigan Travel Show.
3: 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And I did. 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
0: It's the Michigan Travel Show. I'm Dave Lorenz, along with our special guest host, Michael Hensley, from the Thumb Coast area. And Michael, where are we going to go to next?
2: Well, we're going to Marshall next, and talking with Kimber Thompson, Director of Tourism for Choose Marshall. They're doing a pretty special thing for America 250. Kimber, how are you?
6: I'm great. Thanks for asking. I hope you guys are great, too.
2: Oh, we're doing well. Hey, can you tell us a little bit about the town of Marshall and then kind of roll into what you guys are doing with the 250?
6: Oh, well, absolutely. The town of Marshall is located right where I-94 and I-69 cross. We're right at that crosshair, and we are a very easy town to get off of the exit there, and our town is right there. You don't have to travel after you get off of the exit, and so we're a great place to stop and stretch your legs maybe while you're on a trip going somewhere else in Michigan. And we have free parking, and we have just a wonderful, quaint little town. People describe us as like the Mayberry kind of town because we're kind of slow, historic, but we have a lot of great things that we have here. We have a lot of museums, and then we have walking tours. And so that's a great thing to do while you're on a trip.
0: Well,
6: get
0: I think,
6: off and experience Marshall.
0: Yeah, I think that's actually a good way to describe Marshall because you have this such a unique collection of architectural treasures there in Marshall.
6: We do. We have one of our walking tours is the historic homes walking tour, and it takes you along like a couple of blocks, and you pass, I think it's like 40 or 50 of these architectural, harkens back to the past of the late 18th century, early 19th century architecture. And I said that wrong. Late 19th, early 20th century. I always get that wrong. Anyway, they,
0: Kimber,
6: have a lot of different...
0: Kimber, just say that because we can edit that out. So just say it the correct way and then keep on going.
6: Okay. So you can get the Historic Homes Walking Tour, which focuses on late 19th century, early 20th century architecture in a two-block space. So it's not a huge, long walk. And you pass by about 40 different structures that have all these different kinds of architecture. And it's very well preserved in this town. We have a very high preservation community pride in that, and it's one of our best features.
0: Yeah, so I would suppose you probably go to choosemarshall.com to find out more as you arrive in town or before you get into town to learn more about this kind of self-guided tour. Is that how you learn about it?
6: Yeah, go to our website, choosemarshall.com, and if you scroll down just a bit, you'll come to a little word that says explore. And if you go to explore, you can see all the things that we have to offer right there at the top. And one of those choices is walking tours. So if you click on there, then you'll be given an option. You can print off a PDF of the walking tours. So you can take paper to with you as you're going, or you can read about it before you get here. Or there's a mobile version of each one of the tours, and that includes more photos and things you wouldn't get on the printable version, just because it's mobile and you can do more.
2: Speaking of a walk and a walking tour, tell us a little bit about the American Flags Walk.
6: Yeah, so this year, in celebration for the America 250 birthday celebration, happy birthday, America, we have created a flag tour walk on all of our light posts that are downtown. We have these special banners that were made, 43 of them, that have historic American flags. And if you follow along the walking tour, just by going down our downtown and turning and walking back the downtown, you will kind of traverse the entire American history, but especially heavy on the American Revolution, which, we should all be learning about this year.
0: Yeah.
6: So it's a wonderful, different way to learn about that.
0: Well, it looked really interesting to me because as you take this tour, as you mentioned, it might be something about Revolutionary War period, it might be Civil War period, World War II period, other times of our history, but the various flags depict that time period, and then this self-guided tour will tell you a story about that, and of course the flag is on the house or next to the house.
6: Yeah, they're on our flagpoles in the downtown area.
0: Mm-hmm.
6: And so, yeah, you just follow along on that walk, and you get these fabulous stories of, I didn't know that there was an actual flag that was called the Star-Spangled Banner. Like, we call all of our flags the Star-Spangled Banner now, but no, there was one flag that was called that. There's one flag that was called Old Glory. And, so there's these special flags in our history, and then we didn't, I didn't know. I don't study flags, to know these stories. But it's kind of fun. It's an interesting, fun way to learn about our American history and not, you're outdoors in a beautiful setting. So you're not like in a museum. And not that there's anything wrong with museums. We have a lot of them and we love them.
0: Well, I agree. In fact, I like to go into museums whenever I'm traveling around. But in this case, you have an opportunity to be outside. Check out Marshall, which is really beautiful, and learn a little bit about America 250. I love the fact you brought it all together. 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Our thanks to Kimber Thompson, Director of Tourism for Choose Marshall, for being with us today. So Michael, we should have mentioned when we started the program,
2: mm-hmm.
0: We probably mentioned a little bit, I guess we did, that you've just recently launched your new brand.
2: Yeah, Discover Michigan's Thumb Coast. We've been touting about the Thumb Coast for years. People are starting to recognize it. So we have made the switch. We're now Discover Michigan's Thumb Coast. That's our brand, where we are. It's a great little switch that we've made. We're super excited about it. And you can learn more at thumbcoast.org.
0: So in addition to kind of changing the way you're presenting the community, you know, people can find all that information. And of course, we really do recommend people check out that information. It's a beautiful area. Mm-hmm. You know, I guess the areas that generally haven't been traveled as much in the state are kind of that Thumb area, the Sunrise area as well, only because of the fact that we don't have major highways going through. They offer great experiences, so you need to check it out.
2: Yeah, and that's part of the journey, Dave. You mm-hmm. know, you can get on the highway and you can zip somewhere really fast. That's oftentimes my mode of travel. I want to see if I can get to where I need to go in less time than the GPS tells mm-hmm. me, right? But it's oftentimes that we neglect that other option where you can hit the highway and you can go on the entire coastline, 140 miles, and see all these little small towns along the way. Towns like Lexington and Port Sanilac and Harbor Beach and Port Hope and Port Austin and Caseville, and just these great little beach towns and coastal towns that offer a different personality every time you pass through one.
0: Well, people, I think today, are not only looking for places that are relatively close to home, because we're all looking for budget travel opportunities, mm-hmm. which you offer in your area. But they're also looking to kind of slow down. We've had such a kind of a hyperactive schedule these days. So you offer both those experiences, both of those opportunities, and people should at least find that information on your website and then go and travel there this summer.
2: Yeah, absolutely. And with gas prices how they are, Dave, it's just great to be able to go somewhere short for a weekend or even a week-long trip. You can visit all these different communities while you're here, too. We love the hub and spoke tour concept. We do it often. You can learn more about it, how to get to our area, and what to do while you're there at thumbcoast.org.
0: Absolutely. Very good. And we're going to actually go to another place in the state that's very well known, but there's a new exhibit that's happening that's really special. People have heard about Chihuly, Dale Chihuly, the glass artist. You're going to be able to see his glass artwork displayed in a whole different way. And we'll tell you all about it next on the Michigan Travel Show.

0: How did I lose weight? And I did lean right here. I did. I love this stuff. Listen, Brickhouse Nutrition been with me for a long time. So chatting with Miles, I'm up at like 235. True story. I never minded being 235, but you know what minded? My knees that were falling apart and my back. I'm like, I don't know what, before I started really lifting, probably about 190. So 235 was a lot. I said, I got to lose some LBs, Miles. 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

0: 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I'm Dave Lorenz, along with our special guest host, Michael Hensley from the Thumb Coast region. I'm probably saying that wrong with your new brand.
1: Yeah, it's Michigan's Thumb Coast.
0: Michigan's Thumb Coast.
1: On the Michigan Travel Show. You should know that, Dave.
0: There we go. Well, I do know, but I'm trying to get used to your new brand. Michigan's Thumb Coast. There we go. Okay, very good. Well, we're going to head to West Michigan next, and one of my favorite places in the state.
1: Yeah, we're heading to Meyer Gardens and Sculpture Park. We're actually going to be chatting with John Vanderhagen. He's the Director of Communications. And talking about the Chihuly exhibit at Meyer Gardens. John, how are you?
2: I'm doing well, Michael. How are you?
1: I'm doing well. I'm so excited. I'm excited to learn about this. Can you tell us a little bit about this exhibit specifically?
2: Yes, absolutely. We're all thrilled, too. You know, this is the third time that we've been fortunate to exhibit the artwork of Dale Chihuly. We previously have had him here at Meyer Gardens in 2003 and 2010. And one of the most frequent questions that I've been getting from visitors throughout the years is, when is Chihuly coming back? So we're thrilled that here in 2026, Chihuly is back. This actually opened in early May, and we'll run through all basically the summer and fall, ending in November. So this is a wonderful campus-wide exhibition of the blown glass artwork of Dale Chihuly. We've got 12 sites outdoors with multiple pieces of artwork at each location throughout our 158 acres. In addition to, he's taken over our interior sculpture galleries as well for a separate ticketed event called Chihuly Radiant Forms. So that explores some of his 2D artwork, some of his planning documents, in addition to the kind of iconic blown glass artwork that fans of Chihuly and fans of artwork have become accustomed to.
0: Well, people who know Dale Chihuly's work, you know, it's one of those, if you know, you know. They already know that he's probably most recognized for really putting this type of artwork out there to the degree that it became so very popular. I can't think of any other glass artist who has ever made the medium so popular.
2: Yeah, you're exactly right, Dave. He's truly iconic. When you see a piece of Chihuly artwork, whether that's hanging in the lobby of a cultural organization or a healthcare, he's in a lot of hospitals, children's hospitals. He's got entire ceilings in Vegas. So he's just truly one of these iconic artists. A gem. He's got a great relationship with Meyer Gardens, a personal relationship with our benefactors, Fred and Lena Meyer. So it's just really a neat show to bring here. And like you said, if you know, you know. Once you see a Chihuly, you instantly recognize this. And also, like you said, he's really the founding father of this type of artwork. He's been doing this for about five generations, 50 or so years since he started this, and he's really evolved the art form throughout the years. So our exhibition is interesting in that it's got a wide variety of forms. So with the hundreds of pieces of artwork that will be on display, we've got everything from the traditional Chihuly blown glass to his 2D artworks to some planning documents that show his process. So it's great if you're just a casual observer of art or of beautiful things, but it's also really speaking to Dale Chihuly fans specifically more in depth.
0: And if you are expecting to see plates and bowls and things like this or things hanging on walls, you're going to be surprised here.
2: Yeah, it's not only that, but it's a wide variety of all the types of artwork that he's done throughout his career. So it's almost a retrospective, but it's also a familiar Chihuly exhibition. And what makes it unique at Meyer Gardens is just the placement outside. We've got 158 acres of gardens, of a permanent sculpture collection, and the way that these artworks have been cited, not only in our sculpture park, but especially in the beautiful Richard and Helen DeVos Japanese Garden. It's truly unique and completely different than the previous two Chihuly exhibitions here at Meyer Garden.
0: Now, the Chihuly art, is it actually placed all throughout Meyer Gardens and Sculpture Park, or is it?
2: It is, yes. So we've got 12 different locations across our grounds. So it's grouped in different clumps, but we've got pieces out at our waterfall. We've got pieces in our sculpture park proper near the American Horse, which is one of our most iconic works. We've got several pieces in the Japanese garden, like I mentioned. We have pieces in our volunteer tribute garden. We have a piece on our rooftop. We have a piece in our English perennial garden when you first walk in. So, you know, you can see everything.

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1: $9, members save 10%, members of Meyer Gardens. So that one, there is a specific time. For the other ticket, it's free for members of Meyer Gardens or included in general admission, which isn't timed. So if you want to, you know, kind of plan a day but not be held to a certain time, MeyerGardens.org/Chihuly will have all the information you need, ticket purchase links. But there is a specific timed ticket for both the Radiant Forums, which is our interior gallery exhibition experience, as well as if you really want to begin to dig deeper, we have some insider guided walking tours as well. And those are different times throughout the day, and a separate ticket will be required for that. But all this information, both exhibition information in general and then ticket sales links and the specifics of the programming attached to this is available on our website, MeyerGardens.org/Chihuly,
2: so
1: H-I-H-U-L-Y.
2: Now, John, you might know this. Michael will be surprised, but at one time in my life, in my younger life, I was considering being a professional artist.
1: So, oh, fantastic.
2: Yes. Yeah, so I did a little glass blowing.
1: Okay.
2: Certainly not my medium. I would have hurt myself badly by this point. But
1: it's really a fascinating art form.
2: It is.
3: Dave, I have seen your art, and I'm so glad you took the career path you did.
2: No, I actually still can paint a little bit. But still, you know, so the point I was going to go to here is there's something interesting about glass work, and that is that depending on the placement, the lighting, and especially with outdoor placement, the weather, you see a totally different experience every time you go. And so I can't wait to get into Meyer Gardens and Sculpture Park to see this display. And I'd recommend people go back if there are different conditions, because I can imagine it being totally different.
1: Absolutely. Not only if you come in the morning versus the afternoon, but if you're coming here in May, if you're coming maybe in August, if you're coming in November, like you said, it'll be a completely different experience. One of the beautiful things about Meyer Gardens is that we are always different. There's something happening every season. But just the horticultural elements out in the gardens, the little sculpture galleries that we've created around the Chihuly artworks outside, those are constantly changing and have been all intentionally designed to have a different look and feel, you know, almost every week of the exhibition. So, yes, we absolutely encourage folks to come back, see this throughout the seasons, and experience different times of day, different times of the year.
2: This exhibit goes through when, John?
1: So the official last date is November 1st, and all that information is available, again, on our website, MeyerGardens.org/Chihuly.
2: And I would suspect you can get your time tickets, MeyerGardens.org/tickets.
1: Absolutely, or that Chihuly landing page as well will have easy ticket links for our guests.
2: Yeah, very good. I know that's generally what you do. That's fantastic. Now, the shows for the future, what else do you have coming up this summer? I know you have the concerts that have already been announced for this coming season.
1: Yeah, lots going on at Meyer Gardens in addition to Chihuly. So we have our Fifth Third Bank Summer Concerts, which runs May through September. We have a beautiful Tuesday evening music club with local and regional music in our amphitheater. Those shows are included in general admission and free for members. We've always got things happening just in general in the gardens with our permanent sculpture collection. We've got a recently revamped Lena Meyer Children's Garden that now has a year-round ice cream parlor and some new artwork. So, yes, if people haven't visited in a while, or even for members, we're encouraging return visits, repeat visits throughout the summer to enjoy all of this wonderful programming that we have, not only related to Chihuly, which we're really leaning into this year, but just everything beautiful at Meyer Gardens that we have year-round.
2: We have just about a minute, John. Anybody in, like, July, August, when it comes to the concerts that that we should be aware of?
1: Yeah, so, you know, this series runs, this is our annual series sponsored by Fifth Third Bank. We've always got a wonderful 34-show schedule that we produce. This year, some highlights in the June, July that you mentioned. We've got Pink Martini All-Stars, so that's kind of a fun jazz group. We've got a more maybe indie alt-rock pairing of Larkin Poe with the record company on June 24th. Getting into July, a favorite of mine, St. Paul and the Broken Bones. They'll be here on July 1st. We've got Matteo Bocelli, who's the son of the famous Irish tenor Andre Bocelli, coming on July 2nd. Biggie Marley, legendary son of Bob Marley. Trampled by Turtles, Shake the Grave. So lots of great highlights here again this summer. All that information

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1: Fantastic. Thank you to John Vanderhagen from Meyer Gardens Sculpture Park for being with us today. And we're going to head up to Port Sanilac next to talk about history in Michigan here on the Michigan Travel Show.
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1: It's the Michigan Travel Show. I'm Dave Lorenz, along with our special guest host, Michael Hensley, from the Thumb Coast region. I keep on getting that wrong.
8: From what's it called? Michigan's Thumb Coast.
1: Michigan's Thumb Coast. Hey, speaking of that, we're in the Thumb Coast area, and we're going to go to Port Sanilac.
8: Yeah, Port Sanilac's a great little harbor town. It's just north of Lexington. There, though, they have a great little museum system, and with us to tell us about that museum system is Dan Finn. Dan, how are you?
9: I'm doing great, guys.
1: Fantastic.
8: Good. Hey, so we know there's a lot going on in the Thumb Coast, but can you tell us a little bit about the Port Sanilac County Historical Museum area?
9: Well, I just want to correct you real quick that we are Sanilac County Museum, or also known as Sanilac County Historic Village and Museum. We call ourselves the Greenfield Village of the Thumb, copyright pending, but you called us a small museum, and I just want to say we're a small museum with a big attitude. We boast 17 buildings on 10 acres, and all of these buildings are over 100 years old. We have collected them like Thanos is collecting the Infinity Stones, and we are featuring them as multiple exhibits and venues for multiple purposes. We're an open-air museum, and we do programming throughout the entire year. But we are in Port Sanilac, which is also in Sanilac Township, which is in Sanilac County. But I don't think it's fair to call us Port Sanilac Museum. We boast the Deckerville Train Depot, the Forestville Church, the Banner Cabin from an old settlement. So we really are covering the entire scope of Sanilac County, and we're even expanding further to talk about the entire thumb.
1: Well, Dan, I knew you had the Loop Harrison Mansion. I didn't know you had the other buildings as well. Tell us about that mansion, because it's pretty impressive.
9: So Loop Harrison Mansion was the third home of Dr. Joseph Loop, who is the pioneer doctor for Sanilac County. He did a 50-square-mile radius of servicing people during the pioneer times of Sanilac County in the 1850s, and he lived into his 90s practicing medicine. He saw the turn of the century into the 1900s, and he also was servicing Civil War veterans as they were being sent back up from the front line. Some natives were being treated by him during that war, and we carry on his legacy by interpreting his family's past for people. And then we also talk about his grandsons. His only child, Ada, married a Reverend Julius Harrison, and they had two boys, Fred and Stanley Harrison, who served in the Navy during World War I. And Stanley Harrison stayed in the home, and he was known as Captain Stanley Harrison, who was always chartering large vessel ships in Lake Huron and Lake Michigan. He did not have a next of kin, so he deeded the property to Sanilac County Historical Society in 1964. We have been operating now. What started as a grassroots volunteer organization is in the process of evolving into being a professional cultural institution on this historic heritage site of the Loop Harrison Mansion. These predecessors of administrations the last few decades, again, have collected over a dozen buildings from all over the region and slammed them right into the backyard of the Loop Harrison Mansion. And we're continuing to evolve and develop our programming around what we have established.
8: Well, it sure is an impressive collection of buildings and things like that. Outside of the history behind Sanilac County, what other events and things is the Sanilac County Historical Museum hosting this spring and summer?
9: Well, one big banner event that we are doing is in partnership with the America 250 Michigan Initiative. We have a traveling exhibit that we are launching in June, and we are touring the Thumb region, going from Harbor Beach to Cairo and back up to Port Austin, sweeping across the entire Thumb, and with a curation interpreting the history of the Thumb region from its indigenous past into the pioneering and then the development of industry that started with lumberjacks and is now of our staple of farmers that now feed the entirety of America and our system. We are talking about it all from the 1850s up until the 1930s is roughly our cutoff. More information will be available on our website at sanilacmuseum.org/America250Michigan.
8: That's cool. So folks in traveling the Thumb Coast may be able to stop and see that museum and certainly check out the website to figure out where that is. I want to talk a little bit about the Thumb Bank and Trust Summer Solstice event. When does it happen, and what can people experience as they attend that event?
9: So our celebration weekend is right on the beginning of summer. We'll be having concerts, activities on both the Friday of June 19th and Saturday of June 20th. You can come. It's all free. We are going to be having programming all throughout our historic village, utilizing our buildings and our grounds as a venue for people to enjoy. And then while you're there, there'll be opportunities to interpret the history of Sanilac County, our museum, and the Thumb.
1: You know, Dan, before we went on the air, you were mentioning that you do a lecture series. You know, historical people always talk about lectures. I actually don't like that term only because they sound so
9: condescending.
1: Official. I always find them really entertaining, but you do that. You do a series. So tell us about that.
9: Yeah, they're really nice talks. We find really great people. One of our proudest guest lecturers is Andrew Kircher of Port Huron. He is very charismatic and very credentialed with Michigan history. He's actually going to be speaking twice this year in our Ron and Ann Erickson sponsored lecture series. That is a free program thanks to their generous sponsorship. And we will be having six lectures. With the broadcast here, we'll already have missed one of them, but we'll have five more lectures available throughout the year. Andrew Kircher will be talking about the Great Thumb Fires of 1871 and 1881 in September, on September 11th. But we'll also have Jason Hundy, a podcaster of heavy metal, giving a history slam of rock and roll, the cultural and significant impact of rock and roll in the 20th century. We've had him repeat three times already every year, and he's taking his manifesto of how all of our rock and roll legends connect to each other.
8: Well, Dan, there's so much going on at the Sanilac County Historical Museum, and it really is a great opportunity to see the history behind a very prominent portion of the Thumb Coast. Dan, real quick, what's your favorite part about running this museum?
9: Man, what a loaded question. I mean, it's a hard job because we are operating on very limited resources. We're in an underserved region. The fact that we have this success story off of the goodwill of these grassroots of volunteers is the foundation of what makes this possible. But I love the fact that we host so many other partnerships here to be known as a cultural destination. We have right on our property the Port Sanilac Barn Theater Company that leases the historic barn of Dr. Luke for live theater shows late May through August. And they do an amazing repertory of what I call guerrilla theater. This is a company of impromptu actors who lean more on the comedic side, and they do a production run of 2 weeks of rehearsal for two weekends of shows. Now, the standard theater format is 3 months of rehearsals for two weekends of shows. And so what these people do on such a limited time schedule with impromptu comedic skills is truly a unique experience that you'll find right here on our grounds.
1: Well, you guys do so many neat things. It's the Sanilac County Historical Museum. The website to find out more is sanilacmuseum.org. And we want to thank Dan Finn for being with us today. Man, so many cool things happening there. And speaking about cool things are happening in Michigan's Thumb Coast. I got it right.
8: You got it. Yeah.
1: I did. Michael Hensley, thank you for co-hosting today.
8: Thank you for having me. We love being able to chat about the Thumb Coast, the rest of Michigan, and a region that really needs its credit for a beautiful area.
1: Well, you deserve it. We'll head out there. We'll be out there this summer. Can't wait. Well, folks, we're out of time. We'll talk to you next week right here on the Michigan Travel Show.

0: How did I lose weight? And I did lean right here. I did. I love this stuff. Listen, Brickhouse Nutrition been with me for a long time. So chatting with Miles, I'm up at like 235. True story. I never minded being 235, but you know what minded? My knees that were falling apart and my back. 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So 235 was a lot. I said, I got to lose some LBs, Miles. 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
0: How did I lose weight? And I did lean right here. I did. I love this stuff. Listen, Brickhouse Nutrition been with me for a long time. So chatting with Miles, I'm up at like 235. True story. I never minded being 235, but you know what minded? My knees that were falling apart and my back. 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
6: 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My name is Randy Cook, and each week we sit down here and talk a little bit about retirement and some of the questions that you might have about it. The main thing is, who are you getting to help you with all of this? I mean, you know, we've not all been financial advisors and experts our whole life, so we go to somebody to help us with that. What kind of person are you choosing? That's really kind of what we talk about. Greg, how are you doing today?
9: I'm old, Randy. I'm old.
6: Here we go.
9: Turned 46.
6: Uh-oh.
9: It was uneventful. I didn't have a lot of emotional connection to it other than just realizing that when you get sick, when you get older, you just get sick longer. Isn't that weird? Like, I mean, it's like I had a, you know, you have a cough when you're in your 20s. It's like an hour and a half and you get over it. Now you get like the sniffles and you have like glands that are swollen in your neck. I think things just stop cooperating. It's just a weird time. Like, you're just like, dude, nothing works. What's going on here? Your back kind of hurts. Like every other week for no reason. It's not awesome, Randy. I don't know what it is, but it's not awesome.
6: Greg, this show is meant for people, you know, 60 and up. And for those of us who are 65 and look at you who's 46 and go, you're complaining about your aches and pains. Okay. All right. Go ahead. Just get her out.
9: I did eat a lot of awesome food. I will tell you that, Randy. I went big this weekend. I had a lot of friends over and we did a lot of steaks and fancy cakes and fancy desserts and sauces. And it was just really, really unhealthy. A lot of wine and drinks. You know, if I wasn't already sick, I might as well just give myself diabetes. This is where I'm at. Decided to eat four to eight. You know, pieces of cake. And why not, Randy? Why not?
6: Okay.
9: Let's keep the ball rolling this year.
6: All right. I got a story later on in the show that you're going to want to stick around for. It's how many questions your small child asks you on an average day and how many questions you actually answer of your child in an average day. So you want to stick around for that because Greg has three of those little ones running around. All right. So we have made it successfully through tax season. Congratulations to you. And I know that, you know, as you write your check to Uncle Sam every year when you're in your working years, you look forward to that time when you won't have as much income and you won't have to write a check to Uncle Sam. When I get into retirement, for sure I'll get refunds, right? Not necessarily so. Greg, there's a bunch of people out there who are in retirement right now that had to write a check and they're wondering why. And so let me ask that to you. Is this a temporary thing? Can you kind of transition people out of writing checks to Uncle Sam in retirement? Or is this just something we got to live with?
9: I think some people probably missed the mark on some of the new things that just went through. Mm-hmm. I mean, if you look at the numbers, the Wall Street Journal cited, you know, returns went from $211 billion to $241 billion this past year. Mm-hmm. So more people got money back. The average return increased by about $346. I think it's about 11.1%. So it increased about $3,462 was the average return. And there's some new cool stuff, right? The tip deduction, the overtime deduction, the auto loan deduction. But the big one, Randy, that, you know, that applies to our, you know, audience is the seniors deduction, $6,000 senior deduction. I think that was about 42% of the return additions coming back into retiree pockets from their taxes. But I think people don't really appreciate that the tax savings don't happen in April or in March of the following year. They happen in the year in which you're being taxed. So you have to make those proactive choices during the year and not after the year closes. Once the door shuts, Randy, there's not a lot you can do, right? Mm-hmm. That's the unfortunate reality is everyone's trying to focus on and blaming their tax preparers. Like, dude, it's already baked. The game's over. Mm-hmm. We're just watching the film now, Randy. You know that? And I think that's what most people don't realize. It's like, my account's not any good. They can't give me any money back. I'm like, well, what did you do last year to plan for taxes? And they're like, huh? What do you mean? And it's like, well, that's actually the idea is like, you have to prepare to save money in taxes and prepare to save, you know, a lot of things in retirement. And here's the hard one, Randy. You want to tell me what people don't like? The real secret to save the most money in taxes is to probably pay more taxes for about 10 years. You're like, that guy's dumb. That guy doesn't know what he's talking about. He's dumb. He's wearing t-shirts. He doesn't know what he's talking about, Randy. But, you know, that's the real hard line to get people thinking, not just in terms of tomorrow or this year, but in terms of your retirement. If you plan ahead, everyone knows that the biggest tax liability on almost all retiree balance sheets are their IRA, their 401k. So they have this big tax time bomb and they're looking at it and they're saying to themselves, well, I don't have to wait till I'm 73. So I get to wait. I get a break. I don't have to pay taxes for another 15 years, another 10 years. And that break comes at a cost, which is almost always paying more taxes. So would you rather turn around and say, I'm going to get some tax efficiency and I'm going to start actually paying less taxes? Because what do you want to do, Randy? Do you want to pay less taxes or do you want to wait longer to pay taxes?
6: I want to pay less taxes overall.
9: Yes, right. I mean, so if you want to do that, that requires some math and that requires some planning, and it usually requires some help because there is a lot of things that could go wrong when people start doing Roth conversions and other things like that, where you could screw up your Medicare payments if you do too much. You could not take out enough. You could take out too little. It's really a Goldilocks scenario of how do you get money out. And if people don't know what I'm talking about, you know, if you have $1 million IRA or 401k, Uncle Sam's always getting that money. I think, I can't remember the study and I can't remember the percentage, but there's a not insignificant percentage of people that think that if they die with an IRA or 401k, their kids get that tax-free. And that's 100% wrong. Mm-hmm. They're going to pay taxes at their tax rates, not your retiree tax rate. So we call that the, you know, the kiddos penalty. When the kids inherit the IRA, they have, you know, 10 years to essentially pay all the taxes, which gets a little goofy, right? You know, most kids take it all out in the first couple of years and spend it. And that could mean 30, 35% taxes coming out of your IRA. So even $1 million, Randy, that's $350,000, one third of your freaking IRA going to Uncle Sam. That's just not where you want to be. And I think when we get people to start saying, let's pay taxes now, and it takes 7 to 10 years. It's almost universal. 7 to 10 years will get your entire IRA or 401k detaxed on your terms. And if we do a good job at it and you have favorable facts, a lot of times it's driven by your income, the size of your 401k, your other, you know, the size of some of your other income flows, because it's all based on income tax rates. As we convert that, a lot of times we're right around 15%, Randy. And I'm just speaking in generalities. 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
6: I like the lower tax. 150.
9: It's tactical and completely controllable. So like, I always laugh when people talk about trying to time the market and do all these things. It's like, I could save you $100,000, $200,000 right now. I know for a fact, if you do nothing, here's what's going to happen. It's just math. 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We go through your last year's tax returns. We go through your income. We go through your accounts. And we show you what that would look like. And if you become a client, we actually manage it. We update it every year. We update how much to take as account values change due to market fluctuations, tax rules change. All of these things are shaking and moving. We keep it on the rails so that over 7 to 10 years, all of that is detaxed at a cheaper rate. So you're controlling the tax rate, not using Uncle Sam's plan, but your own plan for one of your largest assets in retirement. And we think that's why a lot of people come in for a roadmap, is to see that IRA tax plan that our team of CPAs help build.
6: This is one of the big adjustments that we all have to make, because for the most part, we've been getting a check every 2 weeks from our employer our whole life. 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
6: All right, so I saw a headline, and I bought in. It was probably clickbait, but I bought in. It said, boost your 401k savings by 22%. Okay, what's up with this? So apparently all these managers, Wall Street types, get together, and they say, you know what? People are coming into retirement, and their 401ks are just not big enough. They're not taking advantage of this great vehicle. So what they said is, what you need is this. You need something called a managed account, more professional advisors, more money managers, more aggressive tactics, and of course, we hope, more growth, more return. The article said, also, there is one more that you need to know about the more fees, because this is going to cost you. Greg, they're putting more and more things in our 401ks, and we've been talking about this almost every month for people to watch out for. If somebody sees this, what do you say?
9: Oh, man, what a bunch of scumbags, right? They're shameless. Shameless. But they know their audience, man. They mm-hmm. love. They know Americans love more. I mean, think about it. You're sitting there saying, you know, remember the drive-through days? You're getting there, and you're like, yeah, 12 ounces of soda is probably enough, but for 18 cents, I can have 47 ounces. So I'm going to biggie size it. I want more. Yep. I want more people on my financial account. Why not? Because that's going to be more, right? Like, mm-hmm. I want more humans staring at my account. And the sad reality is that no one's staring at your account, right? Like, that's not how this works. This is like the target date funds, marketing, boost your, you know, the words and the verbiage are always kind of funny to me. Boost your 401k savings by 22%. You know, that's one of their marketing taglines. And they're preying off a couple things. They know that retirees' number one fear is they're going to run out of money.
6: Mm-hmm.
9: So they're preying off that fear. But the secondary, what makes this marketing campaign so effective, and that so many, unfortunately, retirees are going to take the bait, is that they play off the fear that you're behind, because they're going to make up average savings. They're going to say, what's the average retiree savings per age? 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Get those big fries, Randy. Get that extra order of fries. Biggie size my financial, because I'm behind now, because that's what they said. So I looked and said, let's actually see what the real numbers are, which I thought were kind of a surprising the averages. I looked at Smart Assets and, you know, average retiree savings 45 to 50 is 313,000. Average saving for 55 to 65 is about 609,000. So if you're sitting there saying, I'm doing pretty good, I'm close to that, then you clearly should not fall for the booster trick. And it was interesting, for the first time ever, and I think you shared this earlier, the magic number in 2024, everyone thought was $1.46 million to retire. And in 2025, it went to 1.26.
6: It went down.
9: Did the world get cheaper, Randy?
6: No, it got more expensive.
9: It got more expensive. So what happened? Ruh-roh. People are realizing that they probably don't need as much as the industry said to retire, and they don't need to chase returns and pay these teams of goofballs to talk about extra financial people and extra financial plans and boosting. At the end of the day, Randy, you know, we're going to talk about the fees for a quick second, but the asset protection component of planning is always the most important in our opinion. And I think in most people that understand the business, because you can't make up any more money. You don't have enough time to really ride big growth periods. So let's just make sure that we're really sure that what you saved stays put. That should be the paramount goal of every retiree, not trying to generate more returns. And if that's where you're at, and if you're chasing returns, it always leads to danger. It's like nothing good happens after 12 o'clock at night, right? And if you're in your 60s, chase returns, nothing good happens in retirement. Mm-hmm. And that's just good advice. And when you think of fees, Randy, you know, we talked about it last week, and we talked about it this year a lot, because people are losing money. People are losing money taken out, and then the market bounces back and they lose the bounce back. So if you had someone that had $1 million with a financial advisor and a booster program, booster, biggie size booster financial team of brains, and they went down 10, let's say they lost 10% this year in Q1 before it bounced back, and they took their money out. So $1 million, they lost $100,000, and that super team of boosters is charging 1%, right? So that client lost $100,000, which is probably equivalent of a 2 years of work, maybe 2 years, 3 years, 4 years mm-hmm. of savings. Who knows? That financial advisor, you know how much they lost, Randy?
6: How much?
9: Well, let's do some math. 1% of $1 million is 10,000. 1% of 900,000 is 9,000. They lost $1,000, Randy.
6: Doesn't seem fair.
9: So that lack of alignment in fees leads people to really start to think and understand, like, they really don't care at all if my money is at risk, because they want to keep as much money in the AUM percentage bucket as possible, because that's how they're maximizing out their fee. And if I went into cash or annuities or whatever, CDs, they don't get 1% anymore. So are they telling me not to choose those safer investments because it's really not the right play, or is it not the right play for their pockets, their pocketbooks, Randy? And to get started thinking about this, I know that it's hard to believe that Chip, your buddy that takes you out, you know, once a quarter to coffee is not doing what's best for your retirement. And I don't think it means that your financial advisor is necessarily a bad person, but I do think the system's rigged, and they are driving the system that was built to take money out of your accounts without you really thinking about it. That is the name of the game. I am going to try to take money out of my clients' accounts, the least disruptive way possible, over the longest period of time. Right? Like, it's business 101. When you really start to think about it, no different than streaming services or anything else, right? Like Netflix, everything else. They want to keep raising their fees slowly, right, Randy? And keep you hooked. So when we think about the fee analysis, let's start off by figuring out what you're paying. Most people have no idea in dollars what's coming out of their account. Our fee analysis will literally break down to the dollar what you're paying your financial advisor every year. You know, we have software and things that will read all that fun stuff, calculate it, and also what you're paying for your investments, because it's a two-headed monster. It's not just the financial advisor. It's the investments they sold you to, because a lot of those funds come at a cost, and that cost could be 0.5%, 0.25%. Gosh, I hope it's not more than that, but it could be. And when you add all those up, you can start to say, well, did this thing perform based on what it cost? And if you're like, all right, well, shoot, I have a very common amount. So let's say it's 15% or I'm 1.5% on $1 million. Well, that's $15,000, Randy. Mm-hmm. And people are like, you know what? I did really good last year. Market did 20%. You know, I made a bunch of money. So it's okay. Okay, fair. Well, let's add it up. What about over 10 years? That's $150,000. Over a retirement, almost $500,000. Does that feel worth it? Does $500,000 feel worth it for them to do nothing but ride the market's ups and downs and do nothing but provide conjecture and hypothesis and hyperbole every time something happens? Hey, stay the course. Hey, look at that market. Told you I picked a bunch of winners. Oh, you know, the market just goes up and down. That's what it's supposed to do when it goes down. Like, they have a sentence for everything. And their client relationship managers, they're not really financial experts. If you, all you have to do is look at their resumes. Heck, a lot of them didn't even go to college, Randy. You don't have to go to college to have a Series 65. You don't have to go to college to be a fiduciary. You don't have to go to college to get an insurance license. So most of these people are just professional salesmen and saleswomen that know how to keep you looking over there while their hands in your pocket, taking out their 1% and hoping that you don't pay attention and do some math. Let us help you do the math. The fee analysis is a great tool. Hopefully shows you a little bit of what's going on behind the curtain.
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0: How did I lose weight? 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I love this stuff. 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True story, I never minded being 235, but you know what minded? 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
6: 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There's a comment box there, and people use that also to ask questions. So here's another question. A couple wrote into Yahoo Finance, and it's kind of interesting. I'm reading between the lines here, but I think these two are really, really, really conservative and locked down, and they're wondering, should I be getting into the market just a little bit more? Maybe you feel that here too. All right, here, her and her husband, 64 and 74, they've saved $5 million and they have no debt. They've been out of the market for years. They do mostly CDs and bonds. But they seem to be wanting to get back into the market, but they say, hey, the market's overvalued in our opinion. And then you got this AI thing happening. I'm worried about investing now. I'm also worried about keeping up with inflation. So the advisor says, yeah, you're kind of falling into this overvalued trap that's out there right now. There's never a perfect time to get into the market. He suggested dollar cost averaging up to about 20%, then forget it. Then that's all the market risk you need. Greg, what do you think about this couple here? They seem to have everything locked down. Why are they wanting to get into the market?
9: Let's explain some of the principles here. So dollar cost averaging, if you guys don't know what that is, it's basically periodically putting a certain amount of money into the market over a certain period of time without looking at the market's performance. That way, if it's up or it's down, it doesn't matter. The theory being, if you're just putting $10,000 in every week over the course of a year, you're going to have some ups and downs and they're going to offset each other. That's a really simple way of saying what dollar cost averaging is. Can I kind of take a step back and ask, like, when I hear this, I think the number one question I have for retirees is, what do you want to do? What's your goal? And then let them sit in that for a while. And you know, everybody's like, I know what my goal is. Do you? Do you really know what your goal is? Because is your goal to create generational wealth? Is your goal to spend $400,000 a year, $500,000 a year in retirement? Because that's the kind of money you have. And that's the kind of money that, you know, you need it working for you real hard if you want to spend that much. But Randy, when someone has this much wealth accumulated, they don't really have to do anything.
6: Mm-hmm.
9: They could sit back and do nothing and the world would be their oyster. Like you said, they could have money markets, they have CDs, they have bonds. And then I really think this is like ordering pizza toppings, right? Everyone's different. Everyone's different at what they like. Some like sausage. Some like pepperoni, banana peppers, jalapenos, the weirdos that like sardines, like my wife. This is a personal decision that isn't a math problem. No one knows where the market's going to go, right? They just don't. Like, you know, whether it's overvalued or undervalued is relevant. I mean, PE ratios are high. Price to earnings ratios are high. Like, so that's inarguable. Mm-hmm. But are they high in the new world? Because the threshold for PE ratios could be different. I don't know. I don't know what that necessarily means. I tend to agree that to think that, you know, that's been a 15-year bull run. Eventually growing at 15 to 20% clips has to slow down, but it hasn't. I would have said that 7 years ago, you know, and when you break down, what does this money mean? The only thing I can tell this couple is getting an extra 20% going to change your retirement? If you go in the market and you get 20 extra percent, is that, are you going to do different things? Are you going to live a different retirement? Are you going to leave a different legacy? Does that really matter to you? And we know that the answer is almost every time we ask it. Well, no. What about losing 30 or 40% of your life savings? What if this couple lost $2 million? Maybe. I don't know. They still have $3 million left. They're not clipping coupons. But I think those kind of discussions on the outset are always missed because they're hard. Because you really have to challenge someone's belief system. And kind of, if you're just wanting more money to grow, sure. Yeah. I mean, this is kind of a couple, ironically, they could probably put some money in the market because they could lose it and it won't affect their retirement. My investment strategy when I built Golden Reserve is and has always been, I want investments that ensure that you can do everything you want in retirement. I could care less what the market does. I'm a retirement planner. I'm not a financial advisor. I'm not trying to build 8 generations of wealth to go on forever. And I don't think retirees are either that we talk to.

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1: And all the different access to information where it's like, are you happy? Did you have a good weekend with your grandkids? Yeah. Then you won, right? You won. Like, does it really matter how much more? I mean, everybody wants their clients to make money. It's not like we don't want returns, but we're not going to do that at the expense of sacrificing doing everything you want in retirement. There is a balance here, and there's a very strategic way in which we do it internally to ensure that, first of all of the external risks that aren't investments are taken care of. And then the market risk, the investment part, to be honest, folks, is the easy part. It's the easiest part of our plan. Planning for legal is hard. Planning for taxes is hard. Getting all of those things are hard, but choosing investments that have lower fees and have more principal protection and are more retirement optimized, that's easy. That's actually the easy part. And ironically, it's the only thing the financial industry really does, Randy. It's the only value that the most financial advisors only do that. Where it's the last thing we do. After taking care of the tax and the legal and building the income forecast and all these other things, and we're building out all this stuff to ensure that there's a clear picture of what's protected and that you have four fences around your assets and your home, then let's pick the investments and let's see what you're comfortable doing. Some clients take a little bit more risk, and that's fine. That's up to them. But we're not going to work with someone that's like, hey, I want it all in the market. You're not a gold reserve client, period. Because it doesn't make sense. It's like, well, what are we doing here? My job is to ensure that you can do everything you want. I can't do that unless X, Y, and Z happen. So the market risk report shows you exactly what percentage of risk you take. And what makes it different, Randy, this tool is different. It's part of the roadmap, is it'll show you what you'll lose in dollars if an 08, 09 happens, a 22. What will you lose in dollars? Not just that percentage, because percentages don't mean anything to anybody. Hey, Randy, you have 82% in the market, and in a downturn, you're going to lose 14%. You're like, okay, that sounds okay. It's like, hey, Randy, you're going to lose $482,000. You're like, what? Yeah, so like, then we can have the conversation of how much money are you comfortable losing? I want to lose no more than 200,000. Okay. Well, then let's build the market part and the equity part of your portfolio to ensure that we have that kind of stability. Those are the kind of conversations that come from a good market risk report conversation. And it's part of every roadmap we build, Randy. We think it's a great tool. And a lot of times a tool that could open some eyeballs when people see that a majority of their assets they thought were safe are at risk in their retirement plan.
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5: Greg, one of the things that we do on the show is we talk a lot about our families. We talk about our parents, and we actually lost a member of our Golden Reserve family not that long ago.
6: I lost my dad about a month ago, somewhat unexpectedly, and I thought I'd share this because you're going to laugh. And it's much needed in a time of, you know, when you're trying to work through grieving, but we're in calling hours, right? And I'm from a small town. Bell Fountain's got 13,000 people. And my dad was a city council and all these things. So like the fire department's there. It was 4.5 hours of people in line. So we're sitting in line. And I'm sitting next to my mom, holding my mom, trying to help her get through all this. And this guy comes up and he goes, "You're the guy on TV. You lost a lot of weight. You think it might make sense to re-record all your shows now that you're not so big?" I do not know this guy. I'm looking at my mom like, thank you for your thoughts and prayers.
7: Wow.
6: as I'm going through this thing and my mom's like sitting there looking at me, I'm like, I don't know who this guy is. And then my brother, who is a couple years younger than me, he heard it and he's a chuckler. So his shoulders start going. You could see he gets giggling. And it was like one of those things, like in the worst moments, sometimes you need like some slapstick humor. That was one of those times where I was like, yeah, we needed that. We needed that. It couldn't be mad. You're just like, I probably will go back and record some videos so that my big round face isn't what you're thinking about when you see me on television. Thank you for noticing. And thank you for coming and supporting my father.
5: Wow.
6: Yep.
5: It's good that we can laugh now. You know, both Greg and I have lost a parent within the last 6 months. So we talked about it last week. We are living this show. We really, truly are in many, many ways. My wife retires this week and, you know, we go through some of these things. So, I mean, this is real life for all of us as well. So know that. All right. So this story caught my eye, Greg. It says that the average parent with a young child will answer 46 questions a day And even though that's interesting, parents can probably only answer about 35% of them. So you have three kids, so you're up against about 150 questions a day. How's it going for you there, Greg? Are you here?
6: Well, you know, it's funny. I have twins that are five, so it's more like 500. And then okay. I have a 13-year-old, which is like negative 10 because she's not talking to me right now because of soccer. So I'm gonna offset.
5: Okay.
6: Along those lines, you know, during this whole process, I was trying, you know, the kids, they're five and we're sitting at the dinner table. It's just the three of us. And, you know, grandpa's not doing well. And I'm like, you know, grandpa's going to go to heaven. And, you know, the kids are like, you know, five-year-olds just can't get their hands around those concepts. So Louis's like, how? Like Louis's very sweet and thoughtful and deliberate in how he talks. And I'm like, well, you know, the angels take him up there, buddy. And he goes, are we going to see the angels? And I'm like, buddy, I'm sorry. You don't get to see him. And then Lola just sits back out of the side of her mouth and she's like, they better bring a couple. He's a pretty big guy. So it's just like, dude, again, kids are the best.
5: I love it.
6: The twinos are awesome. They are awesome.
5: All right. Well, when we talk about answering questions, there's a lot of people that would go to a financial advisor, a retirement planner, and sit down in that chair, and they know they're supposed to be there, but they kind of freeze up a little bit. They don't know what to ask. It's kind of like going into the doctor's office. You know, I go in there. He tells me a whole bunch of stuff. I go home. My wife says, what'd he say? I said, he said, take these pills. That's all I come away with. Okay. So Greg, what are the questions that we should ask somebody who's going to help us with our retirement to know that that person is the person that's going to help us?
6: So I wrote a actual pamphlet of five interview questions for every retiree that everyone should check out. If you want, just shoot us a message. Happy to send you a copy. I think it really breaks down how you should view the interview process, because I think it's the most important decision you'll ever make financially. Who is going to be the Sherpa, the guide of your financial well-being for the next 30 years? You've got the most amount of money you've had your whole life, and now you need it to last. So I think it's super important. So I think this is a great question. The questions you should ask, and the first ones are, like, how much do you charge? And use examples. Like, all right, so how much, if I give you this money, how much am I going to pay you and how much am I going to pay the investment companies? And button them down. Do not let them passively avoid the question and talk in percentages. Like, no, I want to see a real invoice. I want to see dollars in which you'll charge. Assume that I'm a client. What does that look like? And that will help you start with point one, which is, how much does your services cost? All your services, not just yours, but the investment companies. What is your total? What is the amount of money coming out of my accounts every year? That is super important to me based on, obviously, you know, where we're going. So that's one of the most important questions. The second is, what do you do? Right? If I'm going to pay something, I want to know what your services are. Now, most of them, when they say something, it's going to require a double question, right? You can't just say, hey, what are you going to do? Well, we're going to do some tax planning and we're going to do some legals. And all right, don't let them get away with that. So then ask the follow-up questions. And that was my piece. So you're doing my tax. So are you doing my tax returns? Oh, no, we're not doing that. All right. So you're not doing my tax returns. Okay. So my tax plan, are you giving tax advice? And are you building my tax conversion plan? Oh, no, we can't give tax advice here. Okay. But you just said tax services is part of your services. What are your services? It's part of our marketing. That's usually what their answer is. It's part of our marketing. So really hammer home, how many times do you meet me in person a year? Are those part of your services? At Golden Reserve, we meet you twice a year in person. Everybody. A tax meeting and an annual review meeting every year. That's part of our services. So now you can start to stack up what you're getting versus what you're paying, right? Like, that's like 101 business stuff. But no one does that. When we ask these people, because they come in and get roadmaps and they don't know the answers. If they had asked these questions, they would know the answers. And it's okay. We understand it's uncomfortable sometimes to have these kind of conversations with financial advisors. The third one, Randy, that I think is so important and overlooked. Are you ready for this one? How many clients do you have? And you know why? It's a trick question. Because they can't tame their ego and their hubris. They're going to brag that they have a bunch. And really, you don't want this number to be that big. How many clients do you have? I have 500 clients. That's interesting. That means that a 2,000-hour average work year and you're adding new clients. How do you have any time to spend on my case? I'm getting less than an hour a year. I'm getting charged $15,000 a year for 1 hour. That's a pretty high hourly rate, Randy.
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6: 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We do the income forecast. We update it every year. You get a new suite of legal documents. And if you have certain packages, you can have them unlimited amendments. If you wanted amendments, it depends on what you want. You get access to our travel agency where you get that at no cost. All of those things are included in our flat fee. And then you go to Edward Jones or somebody. I'm going to make this up and I'm going to get in trouble with compliance. Don't care. And essentially, what do you do? We pick your investments. What else? That's it. What do you charge? $13,000. So you're doing, you know, and that's how the conversation goes. And you know what the hardest part of our job, Randy, is convincing people how we can do it for so much less. That's one of the hardest parts of Golden Reserve's job. But I think if you're asking questions, you owe it to yourself to re-interview your financial advisor once in a while. Hey, if you're a Golden Reserve client, re-interview us. We want to brag about all the stuff we're doing and the value that we think we create. You know, put us to the coals. And I think you could do the same thing for the financial advisors out there. If you're not, they're not your friend. Like, that's the hardest part. Like, no, they're my friend. I've known them for a while. It's like, do you pay most of your friends $15,000 a year? Do you think they'd call you on your birthday if you use somebody else? And those questions usually hit home. It's like, no, you're right. They wouldn't call me. We wouldn't maintain a relationship if I chose someone else to manage my money. Well, then it's not your friend. 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Friendship isn't conditional on an annual fee. 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
10: This is a Fox News alert. I'm Kathleen Maloney. Iran launched a large missile attack on Israel today. Fox's Trey Yings has President Trump's response.
11: At least four waves of Iranian ballistic missiles have targeted northern Israel. I just got off the phone with President Trump to get his reaction to the ongoing missile attack. As I was speaking with the president out the window, I could see some of these incoming missiles headed toward the northern part of this country. The IDF says they were able to shoot down the majority of the incoming fire, but the president telling Fox News, it's certainly not going to help negotiations. I asked him if he had a message for the Iranian regime. He said, what I would suggest to Iran, you've shot your missiles, that's enough, get back to the table and make a deal. President Trump indicated in our conversation that negotiations with Iran were progressing toward a possible agreement as early as this coming week.
10: Iranian officials say the missile strikes were in retaliation for Israel's attacks on Beirut. Congress faces a deadline to renew a key part of the Foreign Intelligence Surveillance Act, and a recent presidential appointment has some lawmakers worried.
12: Democratic Senator Mark Warner said placing Bill Pulte as acting director of national intelligence is puzzling to him and his party.
13: We're terribly concerned that we're going to have interference in our elections this year. You're going to turn the keys of all of our intelligence agencies over somebody so grossly unqualified.
12: Republican Senator James Lankford said the president trusts Pulte for a short-term appointment.
14: To be able to step up in the for a few weeks to a month or so, to be able to step in and to be able to just manage this agency.
12: Both were on Fox News Sunday. Section 702 of FISA, which allows warrantless surveillance of adversaries, expires Friday. Grinnell Scott, Fox News.
10: And President Trump says he wants Pulte to begin shrinking the office of the Director of National Intelligence. 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
10: Officials are still counting the votes in last week's California primary elections.
28: In the governor's race, former HHS Secretary Democrat Javier Becerra advanced to the general election on Friday with former Fox host Republican Steve Hilton behind him. And in third, billionaire progressive Tom Steyer, who has spent hundreds of millions of his own funds on the race. This morning, Steve Hilton made this bold statement on Sunday Morning Futures.
29: The most important thing is that actually we're very confident now that we'll be in the top two.
28: In the LA mayor's race, Mayor Karen Bass still holds the lead. She is leading the pack, followed by former reality star Spencer Pratt. But progressive city councilwoman Nithya Raman is nipping at his heels as thousands of votes that have come in the last several days have gone to her.
10: Fox's Anita Vogel in LA. Police are still searching for at least two shooters who opened fire and wounded a dozen people at an Ohio street festival. Fox's Madison Scarpino with the latest.
30: Police say that the suspect shot people as young as 14 years old. Whoever did this is still on the loose. And the shooting happening at what was supposed to be a fun family festival. It's described as one of the most joyous and celebrated events in the community. And locals who were there say this type of tragedy happens way too often. City officials say because it was a festival, tons of roads were closed. People were trying to get out of there. Golf carts were everywhere. So it was challenging for first responders to get to the patients. But all were off of the scene in an hour. The rest of the two-day festival is now canceled.
10: Toledo police confirm all 12 victims are in stable condition. They believe the shooters were likely aiming at each other. Elon Musk's SpaceX is set to go public this week in what's expected to be the biggest IPO in history. SpaceX setting a flat price of $135 a share. The company trying to raise $75 billion. I'm Kathleen Maloney. This is Fox News.
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32: Try to make your way from Metro Airport into downtown Detroit on 94. You're looking at about a 17-minute drive, not seeing any delays in that stretch. If you're trying to make your way on 275 southbound from the M14 interchange to I-94, you're looking at about a 10-minute drive. And if you're trying to make your way on 75 southbound from M59 to 696, looks like we've got some stop-and-go traffic due to the construction taking place around 12 Mile. I'm Aaron B., WJR, traffic and weather first.
33: A little warmer than average with sunshine. That northeasterly flow, though, keeping things a little drier. Tonight, mostly clear. The overnight low falls back to 59. Monday, sunny up to 89. Showers on Tuesday, maybe some thunder. From the Weather Channel, I'm Jeff Eno on 760 WJR, where Michigan comes to talk.
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1: Well, what do you know? Here we are, my friends, yet another Sunday night. We are spinning on golf, and wouldn't you know it, as it applies to the PGA Tour, Extra Hole, celebrating the 50th anniversary of the Memorial Tournament, the house that Jack built at Muirfield Village Golf Club there in beautiful Dublin, Ohio. I'll tell you what, it has been a golf weekend. We are going to the 18th, where we're going to have Ryan Gerard and JT Poston. What a story it has been for both these players. But first, let's get to some introductions, shall we? Happy to have with me my co-host, Mr. Jordan Young, joining us from, I believe, Oakland Hills. Jordan, how are you?
2: Yes, Mr. Courtney. I am here at Oakland Hills. I'm in the brand new clubhouse. Might be a little echoey, but it's spectacular. What a beautiful day. We're here tomorrow for the Detroit Sports Commission outing and guests of Michael Dietz today. So it's a great day. Just have to be on the show.
1: Yeah, that's good goings on. I understand that the new clubhouse is what you might have expected it to be. At Oakland Hills, second to none. I cannot wait to see it. Meanwhile, let's set the scene here. Jordan, JT Poston starts championship Sunday there at Muirfield with a four-shot lead. He bogeyed 12 and 13. He birdied the par 4 14th and the par 5 15th. Mm-hmm. So he puts himself back into contention. At one time, as the back nine unfolded, you had five players at minus 11. Wyndham Clark, Tommy Fleetwood. Again, Jordan, here we are rooting for Tommy, the dude to get a PGA Tour win. Sam Burns, Ryan Gerard, and JT Poston. The two left standing on the 18th for the extra hole. Ryan Gerard, JT Poston. Interesting, Jordan. Ryan Gerard played his college golf at North Carolina. JT Poston played his at Western Carolina. Little infighting going on.
2: Western Carolina. Crazy.
1: Yeah.
2: Gerard had three birdies on the back nine, but Poston birdied the last hole, which was a good birdie, to get in this playoff. Where I assume they're getting off the tee right now. Are they playing 18 again?
1: Yes, they are back on 18. And JT Poston, three PGA Tour wins thus far. Meanwhile, Ryan Gerard, he won the Barracuda Championship in 2025. That's been pretty much it. But back to Fleetwood quickly, because I'm a big fan. Eagles, the par 5 15th, and then bogeys, the par 4 17th. So, again, I put myself in a situation and I'm rooting for the guy, Jordan, and he disappoints.
2: You know, golf is hard. You know, everybody loves Fleetwood. Everybody, I don't know about his garb, though. We've got a good friend on the patio right now that likes the Malbon gear, Jason Morrison. But I'm not a big fan of the Malbon gear. It's a little floppy for me. It looks a little kind of loosey-goosey. But, you know, we like Fleetwood. I know that another good friend on the patio right now, Adam Squire, likes Fleetwood. But he's one of the top players. He's got a very simple swing. He's having a good run. He's always going to be at the top.
1: Well, you would think eventually. He's just too damn talented not to get a PGA Tour win. But, as you alluded to, and as you've done before on this historic program, golf is not easy. And sometimes I think maybe, Jordan, when you're in Tommy Fleetwood's situation, do you think sometimes he has a tendency to press knowing he's got to get on the winning side of the ledger?
2: Well, I don't know. I mean, maybe. I don't think he's really too worried about it. I mean, I don't think he's standing on 17T thinking, don't bogey this hole because I'm in contention to win at the Memorial. I think he's just trying to do what he's got to do and hit shots. And, you know, he's pretty seasoned, and he made bogey on 17, so be it. He was, what, 5-under, I think, heading in there. Yeah. He's having a good round. Could he have went bogey-free? I guess so, but... You know, it looks like he's going to miss out by a little bit. Well, obviously, he did miss out. And these other two guys are going. Gerard's playing great golf, by the way.
1: Oh, he is.
2: Him and a couple other guys that haven't been up there the last few years are playing great golf, and that's good for the tour.
1: Meanwhile, Sam Burns, the former LSU Tiger, gets into a tie as he birdies the par 5 15th, which everybody was doing today. It was insane.
3: Mm-hmm.
1: And then he bogeys the par 4 17th. I'm not sure if you saw it, but his ball was actually on a plank that he had to play to the green. That would have been his third shot, and, oh, he just annihilated it and took himself right out of
2: Fitzpatrick. Fitzpatrick and Rattan both 7-under today to shoot 8. Getting in the top six.
1: Yeah, this Alex
2: Fitzpatrick.
1: Fitzpatrick, yeah. I mean, he and his brother win the Zurich of New Orleans, right? And it seems like since then, he has been on the first page of every leaderboard he's participated in. So
2: good for him.
1: It is.
2: Yeah. Mm-hmm.
1: You know, because there, and I think we talked about it, Jordan. I mean, you know, he's in the shadow of his brother, and then he gets his first PGA Tour win, and look what it ignites. I mean, he's a hell of a player.
2: Scheffler was a little cranky this week. You know, he didn't play good. He only tied for 12th, right?
1: Yeah.
2: bad week for him, T12 on the PGA Tour, and was a little cranky with his caddy. That was interesting.
1: What are your thoughts on that? Because, you know, first of all, Scotty Scheffler, who, by the way, came in -4 for the tournament, as you say, T12, mm-hmm. You don't see that at all from Scotty Scheffler. So when you heard the exchange, and I think it was over a wind issue during the second round, correct? But, I mean, he was going at him pretty good. Your thoughts on that?
2: Yeah, I think he was just venting a little bit. He's had some struggles a little and hasn't been where he wanted to be. But, you know, hey, we're all golfers. We all tend to complain a little bit too much. We just caught Scotty on camera, and that's what happens. So it's just a little venting. That's okay. We'll give him a free pass there.
1: Yeah, and then from the caddy's perspective, they've been together for such a long time, and they're extremely close. I mean, you take it and you just move on.
2: Just move on.
1: All right, we are going to move on, and we have some interesting folks you're going to introduce us to. By the way, our own Brian Cairns will join the show as we come down the home stretch at 6:45. We're going to talk to him about his 2026 Michigan PGA Adidas State Pro-Am Championship.
2: Huh? How about that? That's awesome.
1: You were there, Jordan.
2: I was there. It was awesome. Congrats to BC.
1: Yeah, I cannot wait to chat with him about that. And something tells me BC's going to be more than happy to share the deets. This is Spin on Golf right here on 760 WJR.
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1: All right, welcome back into Spin on Golf, my friends, here on 760 WJR. There is going to be another extra hole at the memorial, again celebrating its 50th anniversary. The participants, Ryan Gerard, JT Poston. Gerard had a chance for the win. It was about a 7-8 footer, was not even close. So to another hole they will go. Who is going to shake the hand of the one, the only, Jack Nicklaus there at Muirfield? We'll certainly keep you posted. Meanwhile, we're going to have a conversation right now. Besides Jordan Young, we do that all the time. Happy to have with us Adam Squire, Director of Sports Operations with Game Above. He is in town for a variety of reasons. Adam, how you doing?
7: I'm doing great, thank you. Thanks for having me on the show.
1: We appreciate you joining us. You have to deal with Jordan on a regular basis, and I apologize for that. But Jordan, obviously, Adam, very excited about what Game Above brings to this great world of golf. Expand on that.
7: Yeah, look, we're extremely excited about what we're building at Game Above. We're building a whole ecosystem. To be frank, it starts at the very bottom with supporting youth golf and supporting the growth of the game at all levels. But we certainly work with a lot of different initiatives, different charities, different foundations. First Tee of Greater Detroit, we work with Midnight Golf, there's plenty of others too that we've donated to, and then we support the collegiate level, as you may have heard in the past with Jordan, pretty involved with Eastern Michigan University, and then after that, you know, we support them turning professional too. There's a transitional period that every collegiate athlete has to go through once they graduate, and I've been very fortunate to work with individuals as they take that step to playing on the Korn Ferry Tour, playing on the Epson Tour, finding their way, finding their path in professional golf. So, you know, that's just the playing side of it. And then we invest in a ton of different golf products that we're very proud to be, well, companies are very proud to be helping grow at early stages. So there's a lot of very exciting, innovative golf-related products that Game Above has stamped their name on, which we're very excited about.
1: Jordan, talk about your work with Sarah White. Interesting story here. As far as the LPGA goes, the U.S. Women's Open going on at Riviera. We'll update that, by the way, coming up in just a bit. But Sarah White, very promising, very talented young player. Second alternate, did not get in. She will be at the Dow in Midland. And, boy, I'll tell you what, the world is Sarah Weister, is it not?
8: Yeah, you know, Sarah's one of our Game Above professionals, and she's been with us for a few years, and we've had Brett White, her brother, who's on a Korn Ferry Tour for a few years as well. Sarah was a very natural fit for us. She did not play golf at Eastern, but she was, you know, she's just a bubble of joy. She works super hard. She's a great professional. Everybody that meets her loves her, and she never has a bad day. And what's really cool is she can hit the ball about 300 yards. And so not only can she hit it far, but she's a very good player as well. So, yeah, Adam was with Sarah last week, actually, as
2: you know, he spent some time with her because he lives out in that area, and they waited and waited, and unfortunately she did not get in as an alternate, but she is in this week at with Dow, and Dow's a unique event where they play as partners. And, you know, she asked, like, hey, what should I do? I go, you're definitely going to play in Dow. Nothing against the Epson Tour event, but, you know, she's working her way up. She's trying to learn, and she's trying to get those opportunities, and maybe next week's going to be the one that pushes her through and gets her to that next level. And that's kind of the stories that we tell, are those opportunities for our young players that are on the fringe and really telling the stories around them.
1: Adam, come the 16th of this month, very exciting. Going to be able to play in the Epson Tour Pro-Am, part of the Great Lakes Championship at Boyne Highlands. And, you know, the Epson Tour, for those of you who don't know, we've talked about it a lot here on Spin on Golf for all the right reasons. It's the minor league, if you will, to the LPGA. And there are so many amazing stories being around it as often as I've had over the last few years. These gals want to make golf their career. It's not easy. The money is not all that good. But their determination and their will to succeed is really amazing. Isn't it, Adam?
7: Oh, it's incredible. And you say the money is not all that good, but money is nearly not even there for these girls. You know, they have to support themselves. And they have to travel around the country. I mean, it's this great country that I'm fortunate enough to call my home now. It's not easy to get from one side to the other. So you can imagine these expenses just racking up and up and up. And as you said, the money's just, it's not there. So you've got to really knuckle down and have that mental fortitude to keep continuing, to keep grinding, and to push for that top finish and season end and make on the LPGA.
1: Well, and then you mentioned along the way, there's costs. I mean, there's travel. A lot of the Epson Tour players have host families to try and knock down some of the overhead. But again, having a conversation or two with a few of them over the years, Adam, this is what they want to do, and it's not easy. And, you know, so everybody has an amazing story trying to get to the LPGA, and certainly can't wait. It's awesome. You're also involved in the Michigan PGA Women's Open at Crystal Mountain, presented by Coca-Cola, and, of course, your fine establishment, Game Above. Talk about that.
7: Yeah, we're really excited about supporting Michigan Women's Open. We've been working with the Michigan PGA for a while now, trying to get involved the best way we can, whether it's on the men's side, the women's side, both sides. Obviously, our roots are here in Michigan, and I think there's no better place for us to plant our flag than at this level, at the state level, at the an event where we've had many people, many of our own athletes play in the past. So I'm really excited. I'm playing there. I get to play in the Pro-Am. We've got two of our Game Above ambassadors, Janae and Jasmine Leoval. They will be there too. They will be attending. They will be playing. It's their first event post-graduation. We're super excited to see them girls in action and to support them. And yeah, it's going to be a blast. I'm excited.
1: Well, final question for you there, Adam, and chime in, Jordan. You know, when the pandemic hit us, and Lord knows we've already been 6 years removed from that, but a lot of folks got into this great game of golf. And from what I understand, Adam, there's still a lot of growth in this great game. That's very exciting for you folks at Game Above.
2: Yeah, I'll step in here. I mean, just to look at where we were with our girls' team at Eastern Michigan out in La Costa, Adam and I were out there watching the celebration of their great run to finish in the top four. But now there's girls that are playing in that event that are actually either turned professional or are playing as amateurs out at Riviera in the U.S. Open. And one young lady, Kara Romero, who played for Oregon, she's T8 right now, and she's got a hole to play. So, I mean, pretty special. And then you see Megan Ghani, who is the number one player, women's amateur player. She's playing as well, and she's endorsed all over the place. So everybody has their own path. It's pretty cool to see how everybody gets there. And just, you know, wherever you are in the country playing in whatever event, it's great to see the youth and the women's golf excelling.
1: All right, fellas, in the time we have left, Adam, I know everybody there at Game Above talked to Jordan about it. Excited about the birth of McLaren Golf. Done some light reading on it. Very exciting. How's everything going?
7: Oh, it's going great. Thank you, Steve. Yeah, really excited.
33: 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Fantastic. 3 minutes to your next Fox News.
7: Are we off?
1: Yeah, no, we're good.
7: Okay, it's been going great, honestly. Like, the launch has been fantastic. The people are getting the clubs in their hands now. The feedback has been phenomenal. We're seeing Justin Rose on tour, top 10 in majors. I think he finished 12th today. I mean, at the Memorial. Yeah. Just incredible stuff. And we know that, you know, he's played with them for 3 or 4 events, and he's already... He's really getting the grips of them, which is super impressive. I've been playing with them personally. I love them. So really excited to see where it goes. We've got more and more clubs coming out the remainder of the year. We'll have the Series 2 coming. The Series 1 will be available this month, and then later in the year we'll have the Series 2. So more products, more reasons to be excited.
1: All right. I'll wait for that UPS truck to pull up in front of my house there, Adam. If you can make that happen, I'd appreciate it.
9: We're going to do teas for you.
1: Adam, we appreciate your time. Thank you very much, my friend.
7: You're very welcome. Thank you, guys.
1: All right, Adam Squire, Director of Sports Operations with Game Above. Jordan Young's going to hang out with me. After all, it's his show, too. BC, Brian Cairns, going to check in before we leave here at 7. And we've got more golf going on at beautiful Muirfield Village. The Memorial Tournament continues. The extra holes, JT Poston, as well as Ryan Gerard, will update all of it as we continue here on 760 WJR.
5: 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And I did. Lean, right here. I did. I love this stuff. 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
32: Try to make your way from Metro Airport. It's downtown Detroit on 94. You're looking at about a 17-minute drive, not seeing any delays in that stretch. If you're trying to make your way on 275 southbound from the M14 interchange to I-94, you're looking at about a 10-minute drive. And if you're trying to make your way on 75 southbound from M59 to 696, looks like we got some stop-and-go traffic due to the construction taking place around 12 Mile. I'm Aaron B., WJR Traffic and Weather First.
33: Sunny skies heading to the mid-80s today, should be in the upper 70s. And then tonight, mostly clear, 59. A little warmer on Monday, sunny up to 89. And then we have got showers and possible storms for Tuesday. From the Weather Channel, I'm Jeff Eno on 760 WJR, where Michigan comes to talk.
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1: All right, we have a winner at the Memorial. JT Poston. Now, here's the thing. The dude had a four-shot lead going into today's final round, and it just kind of disappeared. Bogey 12, bogey 13, birdie on the par 4, 14th, birdie on the par 5, 15th, puts himself back into contention. Well, he just seized the moment on the second playoff hole, back on 18. At Muirfield Village, and he defeats Ryan Gerard, and happy for him. His
16: good for
1: fourth,
16: him.
1: Yeah, his fourth PGA Tour win. You know, Jordan, you're in a situation like that. How long do you think you're going to answer that question if he doesn't win? Oh, you had a four-shot lead going into the final round at Muirfield. What happened? Blah, blah, blah. Now he doesn't have to deal with it. He's able to put it together.
8: It would have hurt, but you know, Las Vegas had a four-shot lead last night, and they had to go to overtime too, but they ended up winning.
1: How about that series, my Canadian friend? That's going to be a dandy, isn't it?
8: It was crazy.
1: Let's chat with a guy by the name of Chris Chandler. Chris comes to us from Golf Traveler, a very exclusive travel company, putting together amazing golf packages. Chris, how are you?
17: Yeah, hey guys, doing good.
1: Appreciate you being here with us, Chris, because I would imagine you and your staff at Golf Traveler have got to be exceptionally busy, because I think every golfer, Chris, has a bucket list of places they'd like to visit. Isn't that true?
17: Absolutely, and that's exactly what we're here for. Yeah, we're really happy this week to be at the Detroit Sports Classic here tomorrow at Oakland Hills, and running a little hole-in-one challenge on number 3 for all the guests that are coming out here in Detroit. And yeah, excited to continue to talk about Golf Traveler and the luxury golf travel trips that we do. You know, we've been around for over a decade now and do luxury golf travel trips to over 50 different countries around the world, and have had tens of thousands of guests go on our trips. And you know, we're not the standard you know, 4 or 5 night package Scotland golf trip, you know, low end, This is a very, very curated custom itinerary. You call us and we really make your dreams come true when it comes to a golf travel package.
1: You know, this just sounds amazing, because if you have a group of dudes, you know, whether it be a bachelor party or whatnot, you want to put together maybe a trip to Scotland, something you've always wanted to do. It doesn't have to be overseas, could be domestically, but it sounds as though they're a golf traveler. You guys just pretty much handle everything. And walk us through that process, if you wouldn't mind, Chris. Exactly what are the details that you guys do?
17: Yeah, it's really super easy. We will have a one-on-one consultation. So you actually talk to a person, and we'll go through what the trip is that you guys want. And yeah, I mean, anything from a guy's trip to 10 rounds and 10 days of golf to we have a lot of couples and families that travel with us as well, where, you know,

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1: Care of down to a lot of times the smallest details, you know? Do you like a caddy that talks a lot, or do you like a caddy that lets you play your game? You know? So there's both of those, right? Like,
2: does the caddy usually have a couple of Coors Light in his pocket, or does he not?
3: Hopefully so.
1: Right. Yeah. I mean, you know,
3: Chris can make it happen.
1: Sometimes those are the small details, though, that make or break. You know, when you're playing a bucket list golf course, right, and, you know, you can have a good caddy and you can have a bad caddy. It's, you know, it's legit, right? And, so we understand those clients' preferences and really, you know, focus the experience on all of those little details.
2: But if Steve, if I can just jump in and real quick.
3: Sure, go ahead there, Jordan.
2: I've been working with Chris for a few years now, and he's just great, and so is the whole team that's based actually out of St. Andrews, and they are a massive team. They're very, very deep. They're very creative, and they're very detailed. But we're working on a trip right now in northern Michigan, and we're trying to grow with our Game Above investment the U.S. market. And for example, I worked the last month or so to put a group from Texas up into northern Michigan, and they're going to hop on a couple of our float planes. They're going to fly around to various courses, whether it be Crystal Downs, American Dunes, and some of the other elite places up north. And, you know, we tailored it specifically to their needs and just enough balance between beauty, golf, food, wine, getting out on a boat, you name it. They wanted to experience northern Michigan, and we've been kind of blessed to be exposed to a lot of that, and we take it for granted. But coming from Texas, they're going to be really, really, surprised at the beauty up there, and we're really excited to offer that to them.
3: Yeah, coming from Texas, where it's like 125 degrees right now, at least you get to northern Michigan, it's a nice balmy 85, 90, whatever the case may be. But, you know, Chris, something tells me, you mentioned that Golf Traveler's been around about a decade. I would imagine that your business has been growing steadily since, has it not?
1: Oh, yeah. It's been really since COVID, it's been a rocket ship. I mean, people are just wanting to play golf all over the world and travel and have experiences all around. And, you know, so we do a lot of B2C business where people just call in and, you know, we create custom itineraries for everybody. But then what a lot of people don't know, too, is a couple other lines of business. We work with a lot of big Fortune 500 companies around the world, helping them plan golf travel trips around major events, whether it's the Masters, their Open Championship, and, you know, all that stuff. But then we're also a big white label private travel service for many private country clubs around the country as well. So instead of, you know, head pros or general managers having to plan out golf trips international for their members, we are actually the service behind the scenes for their members doing that. And that's been a really, really, yeah, a really good piece of business. And it's really a nice added benefit for members at private country clubs around the country, where they can travel and experience all of these golf courses around the world.
3: Boy, I'll tell you what, that's a nice day at the office there, Chris, when you're just helping people enjoy this great game of golf. In closing, my friend, somebody that's listening to this conversation, they'd like to know more information about Golf Traveler. What's the easiest way to go about that?
1: Yeah, golftraveler with two L's, .com. We're also on LinkedIn and Instagram, and Chris Chandler, chris.chandler@golftraveler.com. Any way to get a hold of us.
3: Chris, a pleasure. Thank you so very much for joining us.
1: Yeah, thanks, guys.
3: All right, Chris Chandler, Golf Traveler. You talk about an exclusive travel company. You heard what they do, folks. One-stop shop. Let them handle it. All you got to do is worry about making your tee time, as it should be. Jordan, my friend, you enjoy the rest of the night, sir. And look forward to seeing you soon.
2: Thanks so much, Steve. You guys be good.
3: All right. There goes Jordan Young. We're going to get a call from the other co-host, Brian Cairns, BC, celebrating a championship. We'll talk about that and everything else going on in the world of golf. Leave it here. It is Spin on Golf on 760 WJR.

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2: 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So chatting with Miles, I'm up at like 235. 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
7: All right, welcome back in. Always a wonderful time here at Doyle's, at the Cardinal, at St. John's. Just an amazing staff, surrounded by a lot of nice folks. And we are congratulating JT Poston. He gets his fourth PGA Tour win via the Memorial at Muirfield Village. Took him 2 extra holes to beat Ryan Gerard, but by golly, he got the job done. Elsewhere, major going on, the U.S. Women's Open, as it applies to the LPGA Tour. Gabby Lopez, 7 under through 14, Inji Chun, 7-under through 13. Nelly Korda, what a season she's having. She is at 7-under through 13. Meanwhile, Se-Young Kim is at 6-under through 13. Charlie Hall, 6-under through 15. Going to be an amazing finish there. Liv, they were in action this particular weekend. Terrell Hatton claimed the Liv Golf Andalusia individual title at 11-under par after a final round, 1-under 70, at Rio Club Valderrama. John Rahm finished solo second at 9-under par following a final round, 4-under 67, recording a runner-up finish at Liv Golf Andalusia for the second consecutive year. So, Liv has been hitting it hard lately. I think, what is it, two, three straight weeks they've competed. Now they're going to take some time off. They don't go back at it until late July. And remember, we are 81 days away from the Liv Team Championship right here at the Cardinal. So looking forward to a conversation with BC. And he joins us right now. I think I remember what he looks like. I'm not sure. BC, how you doing, my friend?
8: All good. All good up north. All good up here. Sunny and 78.
7: Congratulations. Let's talk about it right off the get-go. The 2026 Michigan PGA Adidas State Pro-Am. You and your fine partner coming in at 16-under. That's pretty impressive, BC.
8: The kid played pretty good. Julian hit his stride this week. So I hung on. I helped him out probably six holes in 2 days. That's all I had to do. Julian played great.
7: What was the format? It was a two-day tournament, was it not?
8: Yeah, better ball. Best ball.
7: Okay.
8: Yep.
7: Did you guys strike right off the get-go?
8: Yeah, number two. I mean, he hit it inside of a foot probably 10, 11 times in 2 days. So he started at number two in the Heather. He hit it like a foot, and then helped him on one hole, you know.
7: Wow.
8: Three, four, five, but, you know, he hit it inside of a foot a lot.
7: Yeah. If I'm not mistaken, my friend, that was the first time you won this Pro-Am, is it not?
8: Yes, first time in 38 years I've been playing it, so, yeah.
7: That's awesome.
8: Just had
7: BC.
8: To find the right guy.
7: You just got to stick to the fight, mister.
8: Yeah, why not?
7: What else stick to the fight, good things happen.
8: Right, exactly.
7: Were you able to watch any of the Memorial, JT Poston?
8: You know what? You know what? I don't watch these elevated events. They're not real tournaments.
7: Really?
8: They're not. Nope, they're not real tournaments. When I get a partial field, nah. Doesn't mean anything to me.
7: Well,
8: you know, it's too bad it's Jack's event. Yeah, I saw the end of it, the last three-hole playoff. But Gerard hit a left rough there on 18, which was so hard.
7: But, I always like chatting with you about these tour tournaments, BC, because Lord knows you've played so many golf courses. Have you played Muirfield?
8: I played the U.S. Junior there.
7: Really?
8: Way back, yeah, when it first opened. Yeah.
7: Wow.
8: Long time ago.
7: Well,
8: cool
7: I mean,
8: place.
7: Just watching it over the last few years, I truly enjoy watching this tournament. But I'll tell you what, that rough all over the course, to be honest, was absolute mayhem. There's no question about it.
8: It's thick, but the fairways are big at Muirfield, but it's definitely, you could say it's a second shot golf course, but the targets are rather small, especially coming down the stretch there. But, Nicklaus always puts a premium on his second shots. And that 18th hole, if you don't hit in the fairway, and Poston hit he got a good lie.
7: Right.
8: And Gerard did not. That was the difference of the two. But you have to hit it in the fairway.
7: You know, we were just talking about sticking to the fight there, BC. And here's a kid, JT Poston, that, had a four-shot lead going into today's final round. It got away from him. But by golly, he was able to make the adjustments upstairs in particular and get himself a win, his fourth PGA Tour victory, by the way.
8: I mean, when you squander a lead away, you just feel, it feels like days ago when you had the lead. It's so bizarre when you go in that spiral situation. And it's not that he played bad, but, things just don't go as planned. But then, when he had to play well, he did, which is really cool.
7: Meanwhile, world number one, Scottie Scheffler, wasn't able to get it going this weekend. Finished tied for 12th at 4 under. But there was headlines because it was very uncharacteristic to see Scottie Scheffler go off on his longtime caddy. He didn't think that the caddy judged the win properly, I think, during Friday's round, and they had a little back and forth to do. When a situation like that happens, BC, is there a hell of a lot more made out of it there than there needs to be?
8: Let me tell you something. Who has to hit the shot?
7: Yeah.
8: Who has to hit the shot?
7: Well, I got to do conversation with some buddies about that, who thought that Scotty was out of place because invariably he's the one that's been playing the game a while, should know the wind himself, and hit the shot. Do you agree with that assessment?
8: Steve, he was 30 yards short of the hole. It wasn't even close.
7: Right.
8: So, no, either he mishit it or, you know, and they wouldn't say, well, this guy doesn't miss his shots. Well, maybe he spun one up in the air and a gust of wind got it. It wasn't even close. You know, if you were to hit it to the right of the green, it wouldn't have made the green. So,
7: well, the crazy thing, nobody, I watched the video 1,000 times because I'm just not used to seeing Scottie Scheffler react like that. Usually, he's within himself, he's very poised, goes about his business. But do you think to a degree, BC, that, you know, he's kind of still looking for that game to be where he was? And by the way, he was looking for his third straight win at the Memorial. Only Tiger Woods has done that. So there you have it.
8: Steve, finished 12th. Not a big deal. You know what? And you know what? He's been more emotional this year than all the years combined out there. So he's showing some emotion out there. And things are tougher. He's got a bigger family, you know. Things are tougher.
7: You know, let me just point this out, my good friend. You're usually not one to show emotion on the golf course.
8: No.
7: Not lately, anyway. Did you show a little emotion after winning that Pro-Am for the first time in 38 years?
8: Well, we were, whatever, Julian was, well, I helped him maybe one shot. 8-under through 11 holes the second round, and then, whatever, we three-putted a par 5, 13 on the Ross there, and I got pretty upset. I was pissed. I was downright pissed because I don't like three putting. And then 14, I missed the shorty. And then I'm like, all right, let me see that scoreboard. He goes, well, you can relax. We're up by 5. I'm like, okay, so I'm not so pissed anymore. Right? But, you know, yeah. I mean, you don't
7: great.
8: Get in position to win so many that many times. So when you do, you got to close the door and get it done.
7: Well, congratulations to you and Julian, my friend, and thanks for calling in. Hey, look forward to seeing you soon, dude.
8: Yeah, I'm up at the Michigan Open. I'm going to try to beat the whippersnappers this week. Why not?
7: All right. Brian Cairns, BC.
8: Thanks.
7: We'll chat soon, my friend. Meanwhile, Dave Rieger, our producer, great job as always. Andres Hyde, doing what he does back at the Fisher Building. Andres, thank you so very much for doing that. My name is Steve Courtney. Thanks for listening. Thanks to our sponsor, Rocket. Own the dream.
2: How did I lose weight? And I did. 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I did. I love this stuff. 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
9: I'm since the April ceasefire.
10: Four waves of Iranian ballistic missiles targeted Israel tonight in response to the IDF strikes on Hezbollah in southern Beirut earlier today.
9: Fox's Trey Yangst reporting from Tel Aviv, where he watched Iranian missiles soar through the skies and says that he spoke to President Trump a short time ago.
10: The president told me it's certainly not going to help negotiation. The president indicated that ultimately he felt things were very close to an agreement. He said Monday, Tuesday, or Wednesday of this coming week. And now this. He is holding consultations with his security team, I am told, by a senior U.S. official. And I asked the president about the Israeli strike on Hezbollah in Beirut earlier today. He told me that was not coordinated with the United States and that he is not happy about it. The region is now waiting to see if the Israelis will respond to these waves of ballistic missiles that targeted their northern cities. Tonight, we can report that Iran's foreign minister is speaking with regional counterparts about the situation.
9: And President Trump is concerned Israel will retaliate against Iran and blow up a possible peace deal. The manhunt in Ohio continues. Police are searching for shooters who opened fire at a summer festival in Toledo yesterday, injuring 12 people, two critically.
11: Police say two gunmen may have been shooting at each other when at least 16 shots rang out in a crowded summer street festival. There were several hundred people at that festival.
9: Fox's Chanley Painter reporting. And Pope Leo celebrated Mass in Madrid today during his first visit there as the Pope and the first papal visit in 15 years. Organizers say more than 1 million people attended the service. 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
12: 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Just click listen, then swipe right and hear the latest news updates on your time. 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
9: After months of discussions, the board of directors for the Chicago Bears has voted to go ahead with a plan to build a new stadium in Indiana. And Governor Mike Braun is happy about that and tells Fox News.
16: With more confidence that it's going to play out, we're going to welcome them. Chicago Bears being in Indiana, what a wonderful thing to be able to work through.
9: It's not a done deal, though. The Bears can still change their minds. And the vote comes after the Illinois House of Representatives adjourned without taking action on a new stadium. The House Speaker says, though, lawmakers will continue to debate the issue over the summer. In a different sort of sports story, lawmakers on Capitol Hill will face off Wednesday in the annual congressional baseball game. Republican Congressman Roger Williams of Texas manages the GOP team and tells Fox News the game is important in this polarized world.
17: Kind of feels good from the other things that we talk about and we do every single day, from Iran and anything else. But I think it's good if both teams get out there. And I would tell you that it's bipartisan, but the Democrats want to beat us as bad as we want to beat them.
9: All two parties have played against each other since 1909. Republicans are on a five-game win streak. Bluebell Ice Cream is bringing back a patriotic favorite to celebrate the 250th birthday of America. Red, white, and Bluebell, three flavors of ice cream, strawberry, vanilla, and blueberry, in half-gallon size carton that features the American flag, and they will be around for the summer. And at the box office, the top movie, it was a slasher spoof, scary movie. Studio estimates say it pulled in $55 million. It landed at number one despite some poor reviews. I'm Carmen Roberts, and this is Fox News.
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18: Try to make your way from Metro Airport into downtown Detroit on 94. You're looking at about a 17-minute drive, not seeing any delays in that stretch. If you're trying to make your way on 275 southbound from the M14 interchange to I-94, you're looking at about a 10-minute drive. And if you're trying to make your way on 75 southbound from M59 to 696, looks like we've got some stop-and-go traffic due to the construction taking place around 12 Mile. I'm Aaron B., WJR, traffic and weather first.
19: Some hot temperatures on the way. Once we hit the low 90s on Wednesday, we stay there into Thursday. We've got sunshine, mid-80s. Tonight, mostly clear, 59. Sunny Monday and 89. Rain moving in Tuesday. From the Weather Channel, I'm Jaffino on 760 WJR, where Michigan comes to talk.

0: Our guest this week grew up in Grosse Pointe, Michigan, and earned a finance degree from Western Michigan University. Since 1981, he's been with Russell Development Company, and since 1994, has been its managing director. RDC, for four generations, has been actively involved in both commercial real estate office and retail and the ultra-luxury residential sector. Since 2010, he's been the co-founder of the NCS Grosse Pointe chapter. Affectionately known in Grosse Pointe as the Mayor of the Hill, his name, Ed Russell III. And we're honored to have him as our guest. And I'm Jack Rasula, and this is Anything Is Possible on 760 WJR.
1: How did I lose weight? And I did lean right here. I did. I love this stuff. Listen, Brickhouse Nutrition been with me for a long time. So chatting with Miles, I'm up at like 235. True story. 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
0: I'm Jack Rasula. This is Anything Is Possible, and we're with a great friend, someone that I admire greatly, Ed Russell, the managing partner since 1994 of Russell Development Corp. Ed, welcome, an honor to have you.
2: Thank you, Jack. You know, I'm not a sports celebrity, I'm not a politician, and I'm certainly not Miss America, but I know the illustrious guests that you've had over the years, and I'm honored to be here. Thanks very much for the invitation.
0: Thank you. Can you lead us in an opening prayer, please?
2: Absolutely. Father,
0: though you're not a minister as well.
2: That's right. Father, just thank you for the opportunity to be able to share the power that you've had in my life. Thank you for the friendship that we have, not only with you, but with other believers and followers of yours. We'd ask that this show may produce and display the power of living a life for Jesus. We ask these things in your son's name. Amen.
0: Amen. Thank you. Your grandfather, German descent, he comes to Detroit in the early 1900s. He's a floor layer.
2: Yep.
0: And he did okay, Ed. Talk about him.
2: Grandpa Russell was a very strict German, came over here in the early 1900s, as you mentioned, and he was just here to make enough money to go back to Germany and buy himself a farm. He was one of 12 children, and he came over, would take the streetcar with his tools and lay strip oak floors in the homes in Detroit. He did very well, a hard worker. He started building homes from going from floor laying to homes to duplexes to then buying apartments, and built a very nice company that blessed our family for many generations.
0: Then your dad joined him.
2: Yep.
0: Okay, you grew up in Grosse Pointe. Talk about your childhood, your mom and your dad.
2: Well, I had wonderful parents, and we were a very close family. My mother, her father was also a contractor. They moved to Grosse Pointe in 1917, and we were all focused on God, family, and work, and not necessarily in that order, as my kind of trajectory happened. But we were a very close family. We did all the typical Grosse Pointe things. We would vacation in Florida during the winter. We had a hunting lodge in northern Michigan, and we did all the sports and things like that that suburban kids do. So I had a wonderful childhood. My parents were very devout believers in Jesus, evangelical Baptists, as a matter of fact. And my grandfather had built the church in Grosse Pointe. We were, all of our cousins and uncles were participating in different boards of the church, and we were very devoted to that.
0: What's the biggest thing you learned from Mom, and what's the biggest thing you learned from Dad?
2: Well, my mother was very proper, and I think probably the thing that I gained from her was hospitality. She loved to entertain, she loved to cook, and she really enjoyed reaching out to people and building friendships with them. In terms of my father, I would have to say it was really the work ethic. He made me work, or strongly suggested I work during the summer school vacations. At least a half a day when I was just a young boy. I would pick up bottles on the jobs when they had returnables. I would just be stacking bricks, sweeping out homes, that type of thing. But it really instilled in me not only some knowledge of the building trades, but also the work ethic, which was very important to me.
0: All right. All of us hear about Grosse Pointe, commonly known as the Points. You've lived there your whole life. You're known as the mayor of the hill. Tell us about the Points.
2: Well, it's funny. Last night we were talking about, I was on the other side of town, and they said, oh, so you get out of the bubble occasionally. And it certainly is a bubble. You know, if you, especially with my family being there so long, you know literally everyone. And sometimes the kids leave, but then they always seem to come back. They can't wait to get out of Grosse Pointe, and then when they start a family, they like to come back. It's a wonderful place to live. It certainly has served my family well. We were dominant construction. We were a dominant construction firm for many decades. My grandfather had purchased a large tracts of land in the Grosse Pointe for many years, and we developed literally hundreds of homes in that area. So it was a very comfortable and certainly close to work type of a atmosphere. But I had aspirations beyond Grosse Pointe, Jack. You know, when I was a teenager, I had some little side businesses. I used to sharpen skis during the winter. Wax and sharpened skis. I later on bought a limousine business that was a lot of fun. But I was always doing something, side businesses and things like that. So I just had aspirations of going beyond the 5 points, so to speak.
0: You're known affectionately as the mayor of the hill. For those of us not from Grosse Pointe, what is the hill?
2: Well, believe it or not, I think the hill, the elevation change is probably about 8 feet. They reference it as the hill, and that is the business district of Grosse Pointe Farms. It's basically two blocks of businesses, offices. It was, when I was a kid, it was primarily retail and real estate offices. Now it's offices, restaurants, and then certainly the Henry Ford Hospital is there now. That's our business district.
0: We're talking to Eddie Russell. The only thing that the Hill doesn't have is an outlet that sells socks, because no guy wears socks in Grosse Pointe.
2: That's right. That's right, Jack.
0: And I'm Jack Krasula, and this is Anything Is Possible on 760 WJR.
1: How did I lose weight? And I did. Lean, right here. I did. I love this stuff. Listen, Brickhouse Nutrition been with me for a long time. 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
0: This is Anything Is Possible. I'm your host, Jack Krasula. We're with my friend, Eddie Russell, the third. 1981. You joined Dad in the business. How and why?
2: Well, first of all, I was in my second year at Western Michigan University. The economy was absolutely terrible. I missed my girlfriend desperately, my now wife. And I said, I'm done. I'm going back home. And there really wasn't much to do at that point. It was the early 80s. Interest rates, prime was 20-21%. And there wasn't much going on, but I didn't want to sit there in Kalamazoo missing my girlfriend. So I came home. I decided that I would go into the business. We acquired the shares of the business from the other relatives that were in the business at the time, and away we went. And it was at that point when the economy started coming back, Reagan got into office, rates started to drop, and we took off with our first major subdivision in my generation along the lake in Grosse Pointe Farms.
0: You mentioned a girlfriend. You outkicked your punt coverage when she married you, Marcia.
2: I certainly did. I certainly did. We met in high school. She was an older gal. She was a senior, and I was a junior. We met in the concert choir at Grosse Pointe North. And we were...
0: You've been singing ever since, Eddie. You know
2: I have. And so we just hit it off, and through some back and forth over those years, and going to college, she went away to college, I did. We decided that this was a marriage, you know, made in heaven, and we would take the plunge. So in December of 81, we were married. I was not working because of the fact that the economy was so poor, and she was working for a bankruptcy lawyer downtown in Detroit. And after about 4 months of sitting around the house, I said, let's go to Florida. We went to Florida for about a month and came back, and things started to churn a little bit. I had a few opportunities, and away we went.
0: What's the biggest thing Ed, Dad taught you about the business?
2: Well, it was specifically how to treat your sub-trades. So when my grandfather was running the company, we had all of our own workers, painters, carpenters, electricians, so on and so forth. And then as we got into the higher-end homes and less volume but larger projects, we would sub-trade out many of those that we formerly had. And his issue always was, and what he drilled into me, was you always pay your workers first. Make sure the workers are paid first, the materials paid second, because those people are putting food on the table, and they have to be paid if you want to have performance.
0: In the late 80s, you and your dad start to build shopping centers. Talk about that chapter.
2: Well, I had an opportunity through a couple acquisitions that I had made to buy a golf course in Clinton Township. It was a par 3 9-hole with some frontage on a commercial area, and we bought this golf course thinking we were going to build condominiums, which we actually did. And a commercial broker called me and he said, hey, I understand you've purchased this golf course. What are you planning on doing on the commercial frontage? And I said, I don't really know. And he said, well, Arbor Drugs is looking for a location in that area. Okay, great. So we got into the shopping center business. And that first one that I did was, a small neighborhood strip center, 35,000 square feet with Arbor Drugs and, the typical dry cleaners and, hair cutting and, those types of things, the restaurant and that. And I thought, wow, this is a great idea. I can build these centers. When I move the tenants in, I put a mortgage on them. I get most of my money back, and then I get checks every month from these tenants. And I thought, this is a great deal. So I started looking around for other opportunities, and we were on the upswing and had an opportunity to build a number of strip centers, freestanding commercial, all around Southeast Michigan. So I was very fortunate to be able to get into that.
0: I've heard many, many times, whether it's commercial real estate or residential real estate, there's only three things that are important. Location, location, location. How do you figure out if it's a good location?
2: Well, Jack, that's something that typically is driven by the tenant. So I built relationships with a number of the top brokerage firms in the city, and they would be associated with different retailers, and they would say, we need to have 8 stores in this market this year, and here are the general areas, and they go by 3 and 5 and 10 mile radius of intensity and incomes and so on and so forth. So they match the criteria with the locations, and we would go out and try to find properties that met those criteria.
0: We're talking Eddie Russell, and I'm Jack Rasula, and this is Anything Is Possible on 760 WJR.
1: How did I lose weight? And I did. Lean, right here. I did. I love this stuff. Listen, Brickhouse Nutrition been with me for a long time. So chatting with Miles, I'm up at like 235. True story, I never minded being 235, but you know what minded? 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I'm like, I don't know what, before I started really lifting, probably about 190. 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I said, I got to lose some lbs, Miles. 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
0: Welcome back to Anything Is Possible. I'm Jack Rasula. We're with Ed Russell. He's affectionately known in Grosse Pointe as the Mayor of the Hill, whatever the hill is. All right, Ed, let's go to 2000. You're living the dream. You, Marcia, and the daughters, you've got places in Grosse Pointe, Beaver Creek, Martha's Vineyard. You had it all. What was missing?
2: Well, I'll tell you, Jack, there's a saying that your ego is not your amigo, right? I had this instilled need for success. And so I would do anything just to make a deal. And I would entertain at night, sports events, hunting, so on and so forth, with clients, with potential retailers for my commercial side, and then all day long in the office, on job sites. And it took a toll on my family, I can tell you. It got to the point where, we had three children in private schools. As you said, we had homes around the country, a plane to take us there. Yet I was working so hard to support the toys, and I was ultimately kidding myself that I was doing it for my family, but actually I was doing it for and to feed my ego.
0: We had lunch a couple weeks ago, and you said something. I quote, "No one worships a self-made man more than his creator," and you weren't talking about our Heavenly Father.
2: Nope. And that's where the ego piece comes in, you know, that sense of having to be someone that you think the outside world admires. You know, we all admire people, whether it's business success or sports success or political success, whatever that may be. And we think that's what people admire. And I was missing the point of being filled really spiritually, and that emptiness was being filled by toys, by the accolades from people in our community or business success or what my net worth was building to be. Those were the obstacles in my life.
0: If there's a listener that says, "You're describing me," whether she's a real estate agent or a business owner, "But Eddie, you don't understand competition. If I want to keep winning against my competition, I've got to work 80 hours a week. I've got to take clients. I've got to do this. You were lucky that you didn't have to. I have to.
2: Well, certainly, that's a great point, Jack. But you know, Warren Buffett was asked one time, "What is the meaning? What is your definition of success?" And he said, "You know, at my stage of life, success is when the people that you want to love you actually love you." And I think about that often because I consider that to be, you know, our lives have to be whole lives. They have to be well-rounded. And certainly, you know, you have to play by the rules, to your point. But there is more to life than working 80 hours a week and dying with a big bank account.
0: All right, you mentioned a relationship with Jesus. In the late 80s, you were invited to a men's Bible study at a neighbor's house. And a great mutual friend and mentor of both you and me,
2: yes,
0: Mike Timmis, talked about Jesus the man.
2: Mm-hmm.
0: It transformed your life. What did he say that night?
2: Well, being a part, I was invited to this Bible study with all guys about my age, on the upswing, most of them very successful. And certainly I had grown up in the church. We would go to church Sunday morning, Sunday evening, many times Wednesday evenings. But it was kind of more checking the box. And when I met Mike and got to know Mike, I met the person of Jesus that we read about in Matthew, Mark, Luke, and John. Not the religious Jesus, but the practical Jesus, the Jesus that I could take Scripture and apply those concepts and his teachings to my life and really develop myself as a whole person. And that was transformative to me.
0: You presented in front of the men of the Holy Spirit at Queen of Martyrs a couple years ago.
2: Mm-hmm.
0: And you made this statement. "One of my biggest struggles on a daily basis is, do I want friendship with the world or friendship with God?" And then you said, "I want to love both."
2: It's a struggle, right? I mean, every day we get up, we make that decision. Am I going to be God? Or is God going to be God? Who's going to lead me today? And that's something that really is important in my spiritual journey. Every morning when I get up early, I read a devotion. I have a proverb, a psalm, a New Testament, Old Testament reading, and that sets the course for me for the day. And it really gives me an opportunity to focus on, again, the whole person and determine the path that I'm going to take that day.
0: Ed, also at lunch, You gave a quote from Rick Warren, Purpose-Driven Life. Please.
2: Yeah, Rick says, sooner or later, you figure out that God is all you need. Sooner or later, you figure out that God is all you need when God is all you've got. And I can tell you a quick story, because I had never had the loss of a close family member or anything else. But when I was building, developing a large commercial center, it was by far the largest deal that I had ever done, hundreds of thousands of square feet. And I was so excited. We were making this deal. I was in this meeting. And at the same time, my wife was having an ultrasound on her pregnancy prior to leaving to go to Washington for George H.W. Bush's inauguration. She had had a dress made, a maternity dress and all that stuff. And I walked out of this meeting with the success and the adoration of the partners that were in the deal with us. And she calls me on my cell phone as I'm driving back and said there was no heartbeat. So I went from the moon to Earth in about 4 seconds. And it really affected me. But it brought me closer to her because of my ego and always doing what I wanted, but more closely to Jesus. And that was a big turning point in my life.
0: We're talking to Ed Russell, and I'm Jack Rasula, and this is Anything Is Possible on 760 WJR.
1: How did I lose weight? And I did. Lean, right here. I did.

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2: How did I lose weight? And I did. Lean, right here. I did. I love this stuff. Listen, Brickhouse Nutrition been with me for a long time. So chatting with Miles. I'm up at like 235. True story. I never minded being 235, but you know what minded? My knees that were falling apart and my back. 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So 235 was a lot. I said, I got to lose some LBs, Miles. 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
8: My father loved to play with the pros at the club. Developed a very quick friendship with Stan and played some golf with him. And then he would ask me to play golf with him and Stan.
6: Our guest this week was born with a rare disorder characterized by the absence of arms and legs. His name, Nick Vujicic.
9: Something that every human being actually deals with, Jack. It's the choice of continuing to believe or giving up.
3: 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It's free. And remember...
10: anything.
6: Home. I'm Jack Krasula. This is Anything is Possible. We're talking to Eddie Russell, a great friend.

0: God gives all of us angels. God gave both you and me the same angel. Not everybody always calls him an angel, but the angel is Mike Timmis. Please.
1: Well, as earlier stated, I was invited to this Bible study that was run by Mike, and I knew Mike socially and through reading about he and Randy Agley, his partners, successes in Cranes, Detroit, and they were buying and selling companies and so on and so forth. But what I didn't know was that he had had, at that time, a recent faith transformation. Very devout Roman Catholic, but he had had an experience with Jesus that I knew nothing about. And so I was invited to this Bible study, and Mike literally took me under his wings. He saw something in me that he thought he could develop in terms of my ethics, the way that I responded to situations in my marriage. And he taught us each week, each Thursday morning, scripture, but more importantly, how to apply it to our lives, how to apply it to our business, how to apply it in the way we respond in certain situations. And that was such a wonderful experience to be able to be mentored by him. And as a matter of fact, we still, even though Mike is retired and he's down in Naples most of the winter, we meet every Tuesday morning via Zoom and talk about our lives for an hour every Tuesday morning.
0: From 1997 to 2013, he was chairman of Prison Fellowship International. He went to 124 countries on his own dime. He and Nancy, because of their son, Mike Jr., went to Uganda. They've transformed tens of thousands of lives in Uganda, and then Rwanda, Tanzania, Sudan. You've gone to some of those trips, and you talk about going to Uganda with Mike and Nancy Timmis.
1: It was wonderful. I'll tell you, Marcia and I went, I believe it was 2000 when we went, and I have never been to so many different receptions with cake and Fanta orange sodas and everything else, and the singing and the dancing. And just one of the beautiful things about the Cornerstone Schools is how they select students that come from different tribes, from different parts of the country, and put them together, typically opposites. Therefore, they learn from each other and learn that they aren't so different from what they typically think of the other ethnicity.
0: Okay, speaking of being used by God, in 2010, Ed, you and Mike Timmis start New Canaan Society, the Grosse Pointe chapter. How and why?
1: That's a great story, Jack. We were on a plane. We were taking off out of Palm Beach, five of us on a plane going down on a what they called a vision trip for Prison Fellowship. And within 10 minutes, one of Mike's guests that he brought over from Naples to go on the trip with us starts talking about this New Canaan Society, which was started in New Canaan, Connecticut, by a partner at Goldman Sachs. And he said, this is a transformative organization. It's marketplace guys that really can't necessarily interact with their employees to share their lives because they're the CEO or the CFO or the CTO or whatever they may be, and they feel as though they just can't share in ways that sometimes we need to share as men. And so he said, why don't you come to our national retreat at the Homestead in West Virginia? So I thought, wow, that sounds great. So that March, it was about a month or so later, we went down to the Homestead, and I was just amazed. We had nationally known speakers, guys that would share their faith journeys, their struggles, their victories, but all marketplace guys that weren't scared to build their faith and demonstrate their faith through action. And I was so impressed. So on the final morning, that Sunday morning, they said, hey, if you want to know more about starting a chapter wherever you are, meet in the back in the George Washington room, whatever it was, at 11:30, and we'll share the playbook with you. So that's what we did. I went back to Grosse Pointe to the Bible study that Mike had started, and I said, guys, I would love to do this. Who's with me? Because I wanted to have a platform that wasn't necessarily heavily religious, but that focused on friendship with Jesus and friendship with each other. And so that by that platform, we could invite guys that really wouldn't ever probably come to a Bible study or a meeting at a particular church because of whatever label happened to be over the front door. And it's proven to be a very, very successful formula.
0: So every Wednesday morning in the boiler room.
1: Yep.
0: Downstairs, starting about 7 o'clock, guys come in. 95% of them don't have socks on. Well, share with us the playbook. What happens every Wednesday?
1: Well, we open the doors at 7 a.m. We have a hard start at 7:30. And our format basically is many times a lighthearted or comical video for 2 minutes or so that kind of sets the tone. We have some announcements. We have prayer requests, which is probably one of the best things that we do. It's amazing to hear men in a room share intimate situations in their lives, both burdens and victories. And then we have a speaker, and that speaker will share for 25 minutes or so about his faith journey and the challenges that he has. And the whole motivation here is to allow men to hear these faith stories and say, wow, I thought I was the only one that had situations of concern over alcoholism or drugs or carousing or porn or, you know, issues with the way I run my business. It's amazing to hear these stories and
0: hold on a minute. Yeah. So you've got 40-50 guys there. You're telling me sometimes a stranger walks in, he gets up and he shares his dirty underwear with you? He's vulnerable?
1: Yep.
0: With these 40 strangers?
1: Yep. What we like to say is,
0: what do you put in the coffee?
1: Yeah, we say we want speakers to come in and open the kimono. Yep. So
0: how do they do that?
1: Well,
0: I could never do that.
1: They get vulnerable, one of the rules that we have, similar to Vegas, is what happens in the boiler room or what's said in the boiler room stays in the boiler room. And there's been some very open and honest sharing that goes on, but it strengthens these men because there's the victory that they hear about turning their lives over to a faith walk through Jesus.
0: We're talking to Eddie Russell. He and Mike Timmons in 2010 started New Canaan Society Grosse Pointe Chapter. It's in the boiler room. On Kirchival, every Wednesday, 7 a.m. Mother Teresa would come to America. Mike and Nancy went to Calcutta one time to be with her. Mm-hmm. And one time she came to America and she says, as I go through America, I see a disease that's rampant, spreading like cancer everywhere. And the disease is called loneliness. So many of us are guys, we hold everything in, you know, we're very, very lonely. What do you say to us?
1: Well, that's one of the things that we try to explore in New Canaan Society. You know, as men, we're fixers, right? I mean, women can get together and they can meet, and 5 minutes later they're best friends and they're sharing everything about everything. But men like to be, you know, an inch deep and a mile wide, and they want to talk about the Tigers or the Pistons or whatever it happens to be, and not necessarily they want to put on fronts and they're forward with their status in their company. They're forward in the latest car or vacation or whatever it may have been. But you know, with New Canaan Society, we really try to get to the core of who people are, to make that connection. That's really the big thing.
0: You do this about 40-plus weeks a year, times 16. That's 700 weeks you've done this. Ed Russell, what's the biggest thing you've learned from those 700-plus NCS weekly meetings?
1: I think the biggest thing I've learned is that Jesus shows up at every meeting. I've had speakers that I thought, oh boy, is this guy going to be too heavy? Is his story not interesting? Will he speak to the hearts of the men that we have? And absolutely every meeting, someone is there that is touched by the speaker, and it's transformative.
0: It's been an honor to come a number of times, and a few times I've presented, so
1: Absolutely. That's
0: been an honor. Thank you for allowing me to happen. I admire you, Ed Russell. Keep up the great, great work.
1: Thank you, Jack.
0: Please join us next week. Until then, I'm Jack Rasula. Thanks for listening. Make it a great week, because with God, anything is possible. Spohn.